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3: Hi, everyone. Mark Rosenthal. Here's what's happening overnight. Mostly clear skies. It'll be warm. Temperatures around 68. Tomorrow, lots of sunshine. Another hot day. Temperatures in the middle and upper 80s. On Thursday, there'll be a cold front approaching, variable clouds, it'll be warm, there could be a couple of showers and thunderstorms firing up, and then cooler, drier weather comes in here for late in the week. That's my forecast. I'm Mark Rosenthal.
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7: Welcome into The Legal Exchange with Todd Lutsky. I'm Susan Powers, a financial advisor with the Armstrong Advisory Group, and I'm joined by Todd Lutsky, a partner with the law firm of Cushing & Dolan with a master's in taxation. Welcome, Todd. How are you today?
8: I am never better, and you?
7: I am great, thank you. What do you have for us this week?
8: I've got, for the new month of August, can you imagine?
7: A brand new guy.
8: Oh, crazy too, huh? Flying by.
7: Yep.
8: Idaho, we got a Supreme Court case there, you know, basically dealing with a situation where people got married, then they got divorced, then they gave their respective half interest in property that they owned together to their five kids and kept half, and then went on Medicaid. And then the question is whether those gifts were disqualifying transfers or not to the kids, and on and on we go. And it's not even so much about whether they get eligible for Medicaid, although we'll factor that in here. But it's also just, how do you plan with real estate?
7: Right.
8: Don't just be giving real estate away. Don't just be adding people's names to the accounts, folks, or to the deeds. Then we head over to Illinois. We got a Supreme Court decision there in a situation where, you know, Sean in this case is a guardian for the brother and John fights guardianship, and then he doesn't want to be declared incompetent. then he ends up marrying Elizabeth, and the question is whether that marriage is actually void or void ab initio, or, you know, does it exist? And then he, of course, dies without a will, and so is she a spouse or not a spouse? Is she going to get the money? Folks, this is all about not planning again, right? Not planning.

0: that we saw this morning for January were slightly higher than expectations, but I would say within a rounding error of overall expectations for what we would see from the headline numbers. So let's start right there. Headline inflation up 0.5% month over month. I believe expectations were for a 0.4% increase. Year over year, 6.4% year over year. So a decline from last month, but again, slightly hotter than was anticipated, I believe.
1: Yeah, I think we'd been lulled into a sense in markets, not us, just collectively we, the whole country, investors, however you want to think about that, had been lulled in play for you.

0: valuable consideration,
1: right,
0: whatever that means. So the trial court granted the department's summary judgment deed and said, or motion, and said the deed should be set aside, you know, stating that the claim was timely filed still. And the Supreme Court agreed, saying it was timely filed by some four-year catch-all rule in Idaho and the provisions of that rule. But they didn't get caught by the 10-year statute of limitations. So, again, the whole point here is that these property, this was a problem at the end of the day,
1: right,
0: for this Medicaid situation. They somehow got on Medicaid. Maybe the house was the primary resident and it was non-countable. I don't know how. But now they're saying we want to be paid back,
1: mm-hmm,
0: because they died, because these assets should have never been transferred.
1: What a nightmare. Owning property with seven people in total.
0: You're right, Susan.
1: That's crazy.
0: Looking at this saying, what are you doing here? So these are really some major problems that you should avoid. So
1: yeah,
0: the lesson here is more, you know, let's just talk about how to deal with real estate in general. I don't care so much about the outcome of this case as I do what we can learn from it.
1: Right.
0: The general rule is, you know, once you put a child or a grandchild's name on the deed, you've made a completed gift of that half or that portion that you give,
1: mm-hmm,
0: whatever portion it is. You know, if it's done without consideration, and oftentimes you'll see that, you know, I give the property to my child for $1.
1: Right.
0: Well, that's not valuable consideration, folks. That's a gift.
1: So it'd have to be fair market value.
0: Right.
1: Got it.
0: That's just a gift. They say, well, no, I sold it for $1. No, you didn't.
1: Right.
0: You gave it away.
1: Mm-hmm.
0: Okay. And from a Medicaid gift tax standpoint, certainly it's a taxable gift. Well, from a Medicaid standpoint, it's a disqualifying transfer because you gave something away and got less than fair market value in return,
1: right,
0: for what you gave away. So Medicaid says you're disqualified for 5 years or whatever the penalty, mm-hmm, period is based on the calculation. Okay, so I don't love that. Now, here they're saying it was gray because they said it was done for valuable consideration, but no money was listed. I'm pretty sure with no money being listed, that's a gift.
1: Yeah.
0: I'm not sure you're going to get away with that. What's the lesson here? What do we learn? Well, first and foremost, Susan, you could say it in your sleep, don't put kids' names on deeds.
1: Don't give your stuff away during life, your real estate. Nothing good comes from that.
0: I mean, now the problems begin, right? The kids own half in this case. If there's a divorce, half's at risk.
1: And you got five kids. Chances are one of them's getting divorced.
0: Five times the risk.
1: Right?
0: And you're right. 50% people get divorced, you're going to have a problem.
1: Yeah,
0: most
1: you got
0: likely
1: 2.5 divorces coming up.
0: Yeah, get ready. Buckle up. You know? And it's, say there's no divorce. Now you want to sell your property. Well, half the proceeds are going to go to the kids.
1: Mm-hmm.
0: You know, plus, you know, you need the kids' permission to sell because their name's on the deed.
1: Five permissions. Let's just put that in there.
0: Wow, you're right. Then you got tax problems, right? The kids don't live there, so they don't get a capital gains exclusion. So they're going to pay higher capital gains tax. You know, you get your $250,000 or $500,000 exclusion if you're single versus married. So you have that going for you. But then the problem is you only get half the money back. And you might need more money than that, even if the kids give you permission to buy your new home. And so now the kids have to hopefully give you back their money, less the taxes they paid. And now they might have a gift tax on top of the capital gains tax that they paid because of the property you gave them.
1: And Robert and Juanita were divorced to begin with. So, yeah, let's muddy these waters a little bit more.
0: Wow. I mean, this is just problematic,
1: yeah,
0: right? And then, of course, if death occurs, the property would go to the kid, which might disinherit other kids
1: because,
0: mm-hmm, you only put certain kids.
1: Yep.
0: I don't know, folks. And from a Medicaid standpoint, remember, even if you still owned half, that half is going to remain at risk. So it's not like you've really protected these assets. Now the kids are going to have to buy out your half to try and get the property to them if they want to keep it.
1: Right.
0: So you've really not done a lot. And if you own it as tenants in common, the state can recover against your probate, mm-hmm, assets. So, folks, this is just a disaster, right? Put a trust together and you're not going to have any of these problems. But you could be faced with last-minute situations And this guide will help you understand what's countable, what's not, and how not to

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1: Welcome back into The Legal Exchange with Todd Lutsky. I'm Susan Powers, a financial advisor with the Armstrong Advisory Group, and I'm joined by Todd Lutsky, a partner with the law firm of Cushing & Dolan with a master's in taxation. Todd, where are we headed now?
2: Oh, we're going to head over to Illinois. We got a Supreme Court case going on over there. So in this case, the facts are that Sean is guardian for his brother. Now, keep in mind, brother, no wife, kids here. For brother John as of May 30th, 2017. Well, John says, no, I don't want to have a guardian for me. So he fights the guardianship. And the court denies it, but appoints Anthony, an attorney, to help John with the fight to terminate it. Because he petitioned to,
1: sure.
2: Now he wants to fight it.
1: Free Britney.
2: To fight, terminate the guardianship.

0: Let's start right there. Headline inflation up 0.5% month over month. I believe expectations were for a 0.4% increase. Year over year, 6.4% year over year. So a decline from last month, but again, slightly hotter than was anticipated, I believe.
1: Yeah, I think we'd been lulled into a sense in markets, not us, just collectively we, the whole country, investors.

0: we learn from this, because someone died without a will, and this whole marital status is so important when you're dealing with the intestate succession statute, because you didn't tell anybody where you want stuff to go.
1: Mm-hmm.
0: Folks, things happen. When I say things happen, you can also find yourself entering a nursing home or a family member entering a nursing home, and you've got to deal with assets that are either outside of a trust if you've done planning, because there's always some, or a lot more assets if you've done none. And this guide is the last minute Medicaid eligibility guide, so that it, in essence, it says, don't write a check to the nursing home just because you think you're not eligible for Medicaid. The example in this guide is $2.4 million couple that gets sick, no planning, yet we get them eligible for Medicaid last minute. That's because the guide talks about countable assets versus non-countable assets, rental property versus a house. A house, whether you're married or single, makes a difference. Joint bank accounts versus investment accounts, whether you're married or single, also makes a difference. How these assets are treated are important, and it makes a difference as to whether they're countable or not countable. And then, of course, even deals with annuities for assets that you have over the financial eligibility limit. Folks, don't write the check. Get the guide, how to become Medicaid eligible last minute. 866-848-5699 or LegalExchangeShow.com. 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And you can also go to Cushing Dolan PC for more information on our Instagram page. Tips and lessons. Well, in this case, I think the biggest issue is not planning.
1: Yeah.
0: There's no planning. So it's a big, big problem here. Waiting till you have questionable capacity to plan or to marry, for that matter, is a problem.
1: Mm-hmm.
0: Right? So don't put your planning off. Now, let's explain what could have happened here. If they're married, in this case, the spouse is likely, under the intestate succession statute, because again, no planning, no will, no nothing, likely she probably would have got all the money. Because right. The assets through the intestate succession statute, when they have no kids, remember they said he only had parents and siblings.
1: Mm-hmm.
0: But if he had a spouse, the spouse would be first in line. I don't know every state intestate right. succession statute, but I have a funny feeling the spouse is going to be pretty high on that Plinko board.
1: Right.
0: So, you know, you at least want to do a will to direct where your assets go if you're going to get married and do planning.
1: Mm-hmm.
0: If you get married, and John, you're getting married here, if you're competent, please do planning after you're married to take care of your spouse and to take care of your rest of your family if you want
1: to.
0: Okay. Now, remember, the will here, even if they did a will, it would at least direct where the assets go, but it would not have avoided probate, it would not have reduced the estate taxes, and it would not be protecting the assets from the cost of nursing home care down the line. Now, what about a guardianship? Well, if you've not done any planning and you think it's too late to do planning, it might not be. You can do a guardianship,
1: mm-hmm.
0: right? If you have a guardianship, you could have said, listen, I want them to appoint a guardian ad litem, which is an attorney to represent the ward.
1: Yep.
0: And then the family, which is also kind of working with the father in this case, or the parent, and say, look, we need to do an estate plan. Why? And explain to the guardian ad litem the benefits. I want to take care of my spouse if he mm-hmm. believes he's married. I want to then provide how it goes to my children. There's a reason for it. And if the guardian ad litem agrees that this is a good reason to protect the ward and foster the ward's wishes,
1: yep.
0: then both the estate planning attorney and the guardian ad litem would go to the lawyer and say, and maybe this case Anthony, would go to the judge and say, this is what we want to do. Everybody agrees it's a good idea.
1: Mm-hmm.
0: And the judge would say, okay, do it.
1: Yeah.
0: It's called a petition to do an estate plan through the guardianship. So you could have done that.
1: Yeah. You know, I think about Todd, without having anything in place, and, you know, Elizabeth is out, those assets go up a generation. Mom and Dad could be in a nursing home. They could be at risk. You
0: know, that's a
1: great
0: point.
1: You put
0: yeah.
1: that at risk, and then it's got to be taxed on the way down again.
0: You're absolutely right. There's so many things, so many layers to think about here, that if in this case, you're right. I can tell you that parents come before siblings in most intestate succession statutes. So you're right. If she's out here, the parents are in. So the parents would end up getting these assets. And you're right. If they're in a nursing home or they're old, these are assets that are now not only going to be subject to the nursing home, but as you said,
1: taxed again.
0: They're going to be taxed again on the way back down to the sibling, in this case, the son or daughter of that client. Folks, the goal here is get your planning in order. If a trust was in place, he could have provided for the spouse and still preserved assets for mom and dad and his siblings if he wanted to.
1: Yep.
0: Or you can do it for your family, your kids from a second marriage, whatever. Mm-hmm. 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Folks, last minute Medicaid eligibility guide, brand new for the month. 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
2: 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The proceeding was paid for, and the views expressed are solely those of Cushing & Dolan. Cushing & Dolan and or Armstrong &

0: sure that the nursing home, or the state rather, from a Medicaid perspective, is going to allow that. They're not going to say that is value received for the house to eliminate the $400,000 freebie or gift, if you will. I don't think that would happen. So I mean, you're welcome to try it, but I think in the back of your mind, you're going to need to know that there's a 5-year waiting period
1: for that $400,000.
0: For the $400,000, yeah. Right? Not for the piece that you bought.
1: It'd be a penalty, right? That $400,000 would be a penalty for the nursing home.
0: Right. This is what I think. That's what we say. I think it's a partially disqualifying transfer.
1: Right.
0: You know, if she walked away with $1 million, well, then that's okay. The nursing home says, well, we don't care. She's got $1 million.
1: She got the fair market value in return.
0: In fact, they're happy because they can easily attach the million dollar money. Whereas if she actually had a home and never sold it and ended up going in the nursing home, and let's say it's $1 million, that's still, even if she's single, even under the new rules that are coming out in 2027 for Medicaid, which is the value of the house for disqualifying valuation for a single person is going to drop to $1 million nationwide. Right now in Massachusetts, it's much higher, right? It's gone up over $1 million to make the house for a single person non-countable. If you go over that number, the house is countable if you're single. That number is coming down after the BBBA
1: passed. I hadn't heard that.
0: Yeah, 2027, it's going to drop to $1 million. Huh. And so it'll be across the board. So even here, if it was $1 million, even in the future, that house would be non-countable if she got sick and went into the nursing home. Yeah, they'd put a lien on it, but at least she'd be on Medicaid.
1: Right.
0: Right? So that would be – but with $1 million, there's no non-countable house anymore. So you'd have to do some other last-minute technique to protect that. So I don't love this.
1: If she's having trouble paying the bills, would he be better off just paying her bills for a while and keeping the house so that if she's going to go to a nursing home, then they could get it protected?
0: Yeah. Plus, there'll be a step
1: or
0: up in
1: basis. Or move
0: it
1: into a nursing, an irrevocable trust now and then...
0: Maybe do that. Yeah, maybe just do some planning. I mean, she doesn't sound like she's going in the nursing home anytime soon. She's just struggling financially.
1: Right.
0: Yeah, throw it into the trust and
1: might be a better alternative.
0: Help her pay some bills.
1: Hmm.
0: Not a bad idea at all.
1: Yeah.
0: But folks, these are some last minute things to think about, right? A house is different than money. Money, you have to deal with annuities last minute to try to buy those. Rental property, how are those treated? How is a vacation home treated? How is a house treated married versus single? Different rules, folks, but they still could be non-countable. How much money can you keep as a community spouse versus a single person? 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And you can also go to Cushing Dolan PC, the Instagram page, for more information.
1: Our last question comes from Tony in Scusset, Mass. And Tony writes, my wife has been taking care of her mom for a few years now. She moved in with us a year ago and started renting out her home. She's now going into a nursing home. Can we save her home if she's been living with us for the past year and it was not her primary residence?
0: Well, the answer is going to be yes.
1: Oh.
0: So how's that?
1: I enjoy that answer. And I thought for sure it was going to be, it depends.
0: And it's going to be yes. And again, this is why I want you folks to get this guy. This is a great example. How is a rental? Now she's converted the home from a home to a rental property, the way I see it.
1: Yeah.
0: And so either way, depending on the value, but in this case, because it's a rental property and it's not your home, remember those valuation limitations I was talking about a minute ago?
1: Yep.
0: And how they might change in 2027 regarding the value of your primary residence for a single person, which is what we got here?
1: Mm-hmm.
0: You don't have that issue with a rental property.

0: With a rental property, there's no value limitation. But there's a regulation that says property generating income essential to self-support is non-countable.
1: Hmm.
0: But lienable.
1: Okay.
0: But non-countable, which means it's not going to prevent mom from becoming eligible for Medicaid, even though she's done no planning.
1: Right.
0: And has this now rental property in her name. Not going to be countable, but lienable. I'll explain that. Okay. So I love this because it will help. Again, I think she should do advanced planning and
1: of course,
0: put the house
1: would be
0: in.
1: Ideal.
0: But if you don't have that advanced planning done, this will prevent it from becoming a countable asset. Now, when I say lienable, the lien is actually your friend.
1: How so? Because it doesn't sound very friendly.
0: It's not, but it's your friend here. Because if I can get on Medicaid, instead of paying $16,000, $17,000, I've seen even more mm-hmm. lately, a month for the cost of the nursing home, it's more like seven if you're on Medicaid. Okay, so if I'm on Medicaid, I'm only bleeding down my assets at $7,000 a month, right? And if I've got Social Security and pension of, say, three combined.
1: And rental income in this case.
0: And in this case, I've got rental income of maybe two.
1: Yep.
0: Now I'm at $5,000 a month coming in.
1: Of income.
0: Of income. That means that goes to the nursing home to pay the bill. And if I'm on Medicaid and the private pay and the Medicaid rate is only seven, that means the state is only paying two.
1: So $24,000 a year
0: is the lien on
1: you can
0: the
1: pay
0: property.
1: Close to that for 1 month if you're private paying.
0: I'm
1: so
0: telling
1: yeah,
0: you.
1: Yeah, lien is your friend.
0: I'm telling you, that is so darn important.
1: So even though if she hadn't been renting it, you could do the same process because it's her primary residence.
0: Correct.
1: If she'd been living there.
0: She had been
1: living
0: there.
1: But now that she's renting it, same thing.
0: Same thing. So you could have you could have even turned the house into a rental.
1: Yeah.
0: If you wanted to, okay. But you wouldn't have to. So, wow, folks, call and get this guide. These are exactly the kinds of answers you're going to find in the guide. Call and get it, 866-848-5699.
1: If you have a question you'd like to ask Todd, visit his website, legalexchangeshow.com, and click on the Ask Todd tab. Maybe I'll be able to read your question on the air, and hopefully his answer will stop you from becoming one of his next real-life stories. I'm Susan Powers, a financial advisor with the Armstrong Advisory Group. You've been listening to Todd Lutsky, a partner with the law firm of Cushing & Dolan, and we'll be back with more after this quick break on The Legal Exchange with Todd Lutsky.
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0: line reports that we saw this morning for January were slightly higher than expectations, but I would say within a rounding error of overall expectations for what we would see from the headline numbers. So let's start right there. Headline inflation up 0.5% month over month. I believe expectations were for a 0.4% increase. Year over year, 6.4% year over year. So a decline from last month, but again, slightly hotter than was anticipated, I believe.
1: Yeah, I think we'd been lulled into a sense in markets, not us, just collectively we, the whole country.

0: Go through a list of different types of assets, and you can tell us, and I want to do married couples as well as single individuals here. What's at risk and how they're all treated.
1: All right, let's run through the list.
0: How about the home? We talked about single people in the last segment. How is the home treated for married couples?
1: Well, certainly the biggest asset. Most people have it.
0: Most times, yeah.
1: All right, so the home for single, you want me
0: married,
1: to go?
0: Let's start with married couples.
1: Yeah, start with married. So with married couples, it becomes the easiest asset to protect, believe it or not, because there's really no rules. Here's the only rule you need.
0: A little wild, wild west of the homestead.
1: Yeah, so if it's a house and it is your primary residence, community spouse, meaning you're living there.
0: So the healthy spouse.
1: Healthy spouse. Yeah. You're living there. It is your primary residence, and it is located in Massachusetts.
0: Okay, so this is specific for Mass.
1: Yeah, located here.
0: Yep.
1: Regardless of how much it's worth, remember the value limitations?
0: So we don't have that threshold of $1 million.
1: We have no value limitation rule. So living in it, located in Massachusetts, and no value limitation rule, it is automatically non-countable.
0: Nice.
1: But you can't stop there.
0: Okay.
1: Oh, it's not only non-countable, it's non-lienable.
0: Oh, it's a total freebie.
1: Yeah. This is a protected, doesn't matter.
0: Mm-hmm.
1: But if it's owned jointly, and I just want to go one step further with your question. If it's owned jointly, don't leave it that way when you're going through the application process, right? You have 90 days from the date of approval to move that asset to the spouse in the home, the community spouse living in the community, 100%. Get the sick spouse's name off it.
0: How come?
1: Well, what if the healthy spouse dies first?
0: That's happened. We've seen that happen time and time again.
1: Right. So the jointly held property would pass to the surviving joint owner, which is the sick spouse in the nursing home. It's lienable.
0: Okay.
1: And at risk. So you don't want to do that. And there's rules that allow you to transfer assets to spouses with no penalty period. Mm-hmm. So get the house in the name of the community spouse 100%. And then plan for her later.
0: Right, because this is not a lifetime freebie. Because if the sick spouse that's in the nursing home dies, now she's a single person with a house. So how is that treated?
1: Right, so that's why we don't want to stop. So after eligibility is obtained for the sick spouse.
0: After
1: it's obtained.
0: That's important.
1: And you've moved the house to the healthy spouse 100%. Yep. Which that can be done during the process, but even if you wait, you have 90 days after the process is complete to get the house over to the healthy spouse. Once it's in the hands of the healthy spouse and sick spouse is approved for Medicaid, you need to get back to your lawyer and say, I now want to do Medicaid planning for me.
0: Mm-hmm.
1: As a single person, I want to take the house and put it in a Medicaid trust. I want to take some of my money, put it in a Medicaid trust. Because if I get sick in the future, I'm now a single person and rules are different.
0: Yeah.
1: And I might not be able to dodge the bullet as easily as I did there.
0: Okay.
1: Folks, that's a everyday last minute technique. The goal of this guide, last minute Medicaid eligibility, is simply to say, don't write the check to the nursing home when you're going to be admitting somebody to a nursing home. Learn what assets are protected. 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And you can always go to Cushing Dolan PC Instagram page for more.
0: So let's say in this example, Todd, the healthy spouse doesn't get the right guidance legally and she just leaves the house in her name. And he, in the nursing home, he passes away along the way. And now she's a single person with a house not transferred to the trust, and she goes in the nursing home. How will they then treat that house?
1: So as a single person, assuming they've done no additional planning, right? When you go into a nursing, when you go into a nursing home as a single person, the rules governing the home are slightly different. One, still has to be your primary residence when you were going in, and you left the house to go into a nursing home, right?
0: Yeah.
1: If you leave your house and go to assisted living for a year and then go to a nursing home,
0: not your primary
1: house, is you didn't leave your house to go to a nursing home, that's going to make the house completely
0: Could you go back for a day?
1: I don't know how that would work.
0: I want
1: out.
0: A loophole.
1: So one, as long as it was your primary residence,
0: yeah,
1: then what happens is you got to go through this checklist. Is there a value limitation? Yes. Right now, it's a little over $1 million in mass. In 2027, it's going to be $1 million.
0: Locked in at a million.
1: If it's $1.1 million, $1.2 million, $1.3 million, your house is automatically countable if you're single. Hard stop.
0: Don't bother applying.
1: That's right. Don't bother applying. But so let's say it's your primary residence. It's under this valuation limitation number.
0: Yep.
1: Good. Then you go through this checklist. It's going to be non-countable if a spouse is living there. No, it's single. If you have a sibling that you own it with jointly.
0: Oh, the little wild card exception.
1: It could be non-countable, right? But most importantly, if you check a box that says, I intend to return home, even though you might never return home, it's subjective.
0: So as long as that box is checked on the Medicaid application?
1: The biggest thing is to check that box. There's no special person living there. There's no disabled child. There's no exception to the rule. And so you got to check that box saying, it was my home. It's under the threshold of the valuation limitation. And I intend to return home. It's now non-countable. But leanable.
0: Okay. See, and we know the liens are friends.
1: Yeah. So the liens are different, right? And so there's no lien when you're married, but there is a lien when you're single. But again, it's still your friend. We went through that example.
0: Yeah.
1: Way better than just, you know, selling the house and taking the money and then dealing with money. Don't sell it.
0: So those are primary residences. What if, say, you have a vacation home? Is that treated the same way with a lien?
1: So a vacation home is a much bigger problem.
0: Okay.
1: So a vacation home is not your home, and at least currently, it's not a rental.
0: Essential to self-support.
1: Not generating any income.
0: Yeah.
1: Essential to self-support. It's just a piece of property that you go hang out in.
0: Mm-hmm.
1: It will be 100% countable and will cause you the inability to become eligible for Medicaid. But don't panic. This is why you get the guide. 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This is why you call your lawyer when you go to a nursing home. The advice I might give at that point is, why not convert it to a rental? You've not been renting it, rent it.
0: Okay.
1: Then it would be considered, and we got to go through how rental properties work, but then it would be non-countable. 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
0: Todd Lutsky from the law firm of Cushing & Dolan, thank you so much.
1: Thank you, Susan. Always a pleasure.
0: 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We thank you for joining us today, and we'll be back again next week on The Legal Exchange with Todd Lutsky.
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1: Hi, everyone. Mark Rosenthal. Here's what's happening for this afternoon. It's a hot afternoon with lots of sunshine and blue sky. It'll be moderately muggy, temperatures in the upper 80s. And then overnight, mainly clear skies, temperatures by morning in the upper 60s. And tomorrow, a mixture of sun and clouds. It'll be a warm day, temperatures in the 80s. On Thursday, variable clouds. It could be a shower or a thunderstorm around. That's my forecast. I'm Mark Rosenthal.
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1: Hi, everyone. Mark Rosenthal. Here's what's happening overnight. Mostly clear skies. It'll be warm. Temperatures around 68. Tomorrow, lots of sunshine. Another hot day. Temperatures in the middle and upper 80s. On Thursday, there'll be a cold front approaching. Variable clouds. It'll be warm. There could be a couple of showers and thunderstorms firing up. And then cooler, drier weather comes in here for late in the week. That's my forecast. I'm Mark Rosenthal.
4: 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And today we're talking about techniques that can help protect your assets from long-term care expenses last minute. Todd, is the healthy spouse allowed to keep anything when the sick spouse enters a nursing home, and what happens if the sick spouse has the majority of the income?
5: Great question, because when you're talking about applying for Medicaid last minute, or when someone enters a nursing home and you want to do this last minute, they're going to look at both assets and income, right? So from an asset standpoint, as a married couple, they do allow you to keep approximately $148,000. That piece is indexed for inflation or changes every year. 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By the way, if you're single, you only get to keep $2,000 in assets. 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And so it does not matter how much income the healthy spouse has, but they are entitled to at least a minimum monthly maintenance needs allowance, but no maximum.
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6: 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Each week, Todd and Susan will discuss many topics, including estate planning, how to avoid probate, and protecting your money from a nursing home. If you need assistance in any of these areas or have a question about another issue that may affect your future, call 866-848-5699 to make an appointment. That's 866-848-5699. 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Now, here are your hosts, Todd Lutsky and Susan Powers.
7: Welcome into The Legal Exchange with Todd Lutsky. I'm Susan Powers, a financial advisor with the Armstrong Advisory Group, and I'm joined by Todd Lutsky, a partner with the law firm of Cushing & Dolan with a master's in taxation. Welcome, Todd. How are you today?
8: I am never better, and you?
7: I am great, thank you. What do you have for us this week?
8: I've got for the new month of August, can you imagine?
7: A brand new guy.
8: Oh, crazy too, huh? Flying by.
7: Yep.
8: Idaho, we got a Supreme Court case there, you know, basically dealing with a situation where people got married, then they got divorced, then they gave their respective half interest in property that they owned together to their five kids and kept half, and then went on Medicaid. And then the question is whether those gifts were disqualifying transfers or not to the kids, and on and on we go. And it's not even so much about whether they get eligible for Medicaid, although we'll factor that in here. But it's also just, how do you plan with real estate?
7: Right.
8: Don't just be giving real estate away. Don't just be adding people's names willy-nilly to the accounts, folks, or to the deeds. Then we head over to Illinois. We got a Supreme Court decision there in a situation where, you know, Sean in this case is a guardian for the brother and John. And John fights guardianship, and then he doesn't want to be declared incompetent. Then he ends up marrying Elizabeth, and the question is whether that marriage is actually void or void ab initio, or, you know, does it exist? And then he, of course, dies without a will, and so is she a spouse or not a spouse? Is she going to get the money? Folks, this is all about not planning again, right? Not planning. And you know what? That does happen. I get it. And that's really what this guide this month is all about, right? And it's not just for folks who didn't plan, because you could have planned and protected assets from the nursing home and still have assets that are at risk for the nursing home outside the trust. It happens all the time. But if you haven't planned, there's a lot more assets outside the trust that are at risk. Either way, folks, the guide this month is last-minute Medicaid eligibility. How can you become eligible for Medicaid even though you have assets? Assets are treated differently, right? They're countable. There's countable assets, non-countable assets. There's, you know, married couples. How is a house treated if you're married versus single? How are joint bank accounts treated if you're married versus single versus in

0: judgment deed and said, or motion and said the deed should be set aside, you know, stating that the claim was timely filed still. And the Supreme Court agreed, saying it was timely filed by some four-year catch-all rule in Idaho and the provisions of that rule. But they didn't get caught by the 10-year statute of limitations. So, again, the whole point here is that these property, this was a problem at the end of the day,
1: right,
0: for this Medicaid situation. They somehow got on Medicaid. Maybe the house was the primary resident and it was non-countable. I don't know how. But now they're saying we want to be paid back,
1: mm-hmm,
0: because they died, because these assets should have never been transferred.
1: What a nightmare. Owning property with seven people in total.
0: You're right, Susan.
1: That's crazy.
0: Looking at this saying, what are you doing here? So these are really some major problems that you should avoid. So
1: yeah,
0: the lesson here is more, you know, let's just talk about how to deal with real estate in general. I don't care so much about the outcome of this case as I do what we can learn from it.
1: Right.
0: The general rule is, you know, once you put a child or a grandchild's name on the deed, you've made a completed gift of that half or that portion that you give,
1: mm-hmm,
0: whatever portion it is. You know, if it's done without consideration. And oftentimes you'll see that, you know, I give the property to my child for $1.
1: Right.
0: Well, that's not valuable consideration, folks. That's a gift.
1: So you have to be fair market value.
0: Right.
1: Got it.
0: That's just a gift. They say, well, no, I sold it for $1. No, you didn't.
1: Right.
0: You gave it away.
1: Mm-hmm.
0: Okay. And from a Medicaid, well, so from a gift tax standpoint, certainly it's a taxable gift. Well, from a Medicaid standpoint, it's a disqualifying transfer because you gave something away and got less than fair market value in return,
1: right,
0: for what you gave away. So Medicaid says you're disqualified for 5 years or whatever the penalty, mm-hmm, period is based on the calculation. Okay, so I don't love that. Now, here they're saying it was gray because they said it was done for valuable consideration, but no money was listed. I'm pretty sure with no money being listed, that's a gift.
1: Yeah.
0: I'm not sure you're going to get away with that. What's the lesson here? What do we learn? Well, first and foremost, Susan, you could say it in your sleep, don't put kids' names on deeds.
1: Don't give your stuff away during life, your real estate. Nothing good comes from that.
0: I mean, now the problems begin, right? The kids own half in this case. If there's a divorce, half's at risk.
1: And you got five kids. Chances are one of them's getting divorced.
0: Five times the risk.
1: Right?
0: And you're right. 50% people get divorced, you're going to have a problem.
1: Yeah,
0: most
1: you got
0: likely
1: 2.5 divorces coming up.
0: Yeah, get ready. Buckle up. You know? And it's, say there's no divorce. Now you want to sell your property. Well, half the proceeds are going to go to the kids.
1: Mm-hmm.
0: You know, plus, you know, you need the kids' permission to sell because their name's on the deed.
1: Five permissions. Let's just put that in there.
0: Wow, you're right. Then you got tax problems, right? The kids don't live there, so they don't get a capital gains exclusion. So they're going to pay higher capital gains tax. You know, you get your $250,000 or $500,000 exclusion if you're single versus married. So you have that going for you. But then the problem is you only get half the money back. And you might need more money than that, even if the kids give you permission to buy your new home. And so now the kids have to hopefully give you back their money, less the taxes they paid. And now they might have a gift tax on top of the capital gains tax that they paid because of the property you gave them.
1: And Robert and Juanita were divorced to begin with. So, yeah, let's muddy these waters a little bit more.
0: Wow. I mean, this is just problematic,
1: yeah,
0: right? And then, of course, if death occurs, the property would go to the kid, which might disinherit other kids
1: because
0: you only put certain kids.
1: Yep.
0: I don't know, folks. And from a Medicaid standpoint, remember, even if you still owned half, that half is going to remain at risk. So it's not like you've really protected these assets. Now the kids are going to have to buy out your half to try and get the property to them if they want to keep it.
1: Right.
0: So you've really not done a lot. And if you own it as tenants in common, the state can recover against your probate assets. So, folks, this is just a disaster, right? Put a trust together and you're not going to have any of these problems. But you could be faced with last-minute situations, and this guide will help you understand what's countable, what's not, and how not to just write the check. 866-848-5699.

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0: Boston. 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
1: Welcome back into The Legal Exchange with Todd Lutsky. I'm Susan Powers, a financial advisor with the Armstrong Advisory Group, and I'm joined by Todd Lutsky, a partner with the law firm of Cushing & Dolan with a master's in taxation. Todd, where are we headed now?
2: Oh, we're going to head over to Illinois. We got a Supreme Court case going on over there. So in this case, the facts are that Sean is guardian for his brother. Now, keep in mind, brother, no wife, kids here. For brother John as of May 30th, 2017. Well, John says, no, I don't want to have a guardian for me. So he fights the guardianship. And the court denies it, but appoints Anthony an attorney to help John with the fight to terminate it. Because he petitioned to,
1: sure.
2: And now he wants to fight it.
1: Free Britney.
2: Terminate the guardianship. July 2017, John and Elizabeth get married, but they never tell Anthony. Anthony's the attorney. Anthony, however, had on several occasions told Elizabeth not to marry because the marriage would be voidable because of the guardianship.
1: Yes.
2: Well, on December 11th,

0: that she was married.
1: Hmm.
0: And therefore, the Supreme Court agrees with the trial court. Elizabeth is out.
1: Yeah.
0: And might be the right decision. Mm-hmm. Don't really know on this case. Kind of, you know, in my eyes, it's, I get it. You know, were they married or not? Was he competent or not? Was he didn't
1: I'm
0: believe.
1: I'm going to need more details. I'm going to need like a ABC movie of the week kind of details.
0: I don't think this is going anywhere. But again, we need to learn what we learned from this, because someone died without a will. And this whole marital status is so important when you're dealing with the intestate succession statute, because you didn't tell anybody where you want stuff to go.
1: Mm-hmm.
0: Folks, things happen. When I say things happen, you can also find yourself entering a nursing home or a family member entering a nursing home, and you got to deal with assets that are either outside of a trust if you've done planning, because there's always some, or a lot more assets if you've done none. And this guide is the last-minute Medicaid eligibility guide, so that it, in essence it says, don't write a check to the nursing home just because you think you're not eligible for Medicaid. The example in this guide is $2.4 million couple that gets sick, no planning, yet we get them eligible for Medicaid last minute. That's because the guide talks about countable assets versus non-countable assets, rental property versus a house. A house, whether you're married or single, makes a difference. Joint bank accounts versus investment accounts, whether you're married or single, also makes a difference. How these assets are treated are important, and it makes a difference as to whether they're countable or not countable. And then, of course, even deals with annuities for assets that you have over the financial eligibility limit. Folks, don't write the check. Get the guide, how to become Medicaid eligible last minute. 866-848-5699 or LegalExchangeShow.com. 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And you can also go to Cushing Dolan PC for more information on our Instagram page. Tips and lessons.
1: Hmm.
0: Well, in this case, I think the biggest issue is not planning.
1: Yeah.
0: There's no planning. So it's a big problem here. Waiting till you have questionable capacity to plan or to marry, for that matter, is a problem.
1: Mm-hmm.
0: Right? So don't put your planning off. Now, let's explain what could have happened here. If they're married, in this case, the spouse is likely, under the intestate succession statute, because again, no planning, no will, no nothing, likely she probably would have got all the money. Because the assets through the intestate succession statute, when they have no kids, remember they said he only had parents and siblings.
1: Mm-hmm.
0: But if he had a spouse, the spouse would be first in line. I don't know every state intestate succession statute, but I have a funny feeling the spouse is going to be pretty high on that Plinko board.
1: Right.
0: So, you know, you at least want to do a will to direct where your assets go if you're going to get married and do planning.
1: Mm-hmm.
0: If you get married, and John, you're getting married here, if you're competent, please do planning after you're married to take care of your spouse and to take care of your rest of your family if you want to. Okay. Now, remember, the will here, even if they did a will, it would at least direct where the assets go, but it would not have avoided probate, it would not have reduced the estate taxes, and it would not be protecting the assets from the cost of nursing home care down the line. Now, what about a guardianship? Well, if you've not done any planning and you think it's too late to do planning, it might not be. You can do a guardianship,
1: mm-hmm.
0: right? If you have a guardianship, you could have said, listen, I want them to appoint a guardian ad litem, which is an attorney to represent the ward.
1: Yep.
0: And then the family, which is also kind of working with the father in this case, or the parent, and say, look, we need to do an estate plan. Why? And explain to the guardian ad litem the benefits. I want to take care of my spouse if he mm-hmm. believes he's married. I want to then provide how it goes to my children. There's a reason for it. And if the guardian ad litem agrees that this is a good reason to protect the ward and foster the ward's wishes,
1: yep.
0: then both the estate planning attorney and the guardian ad litem would go to the lawyer and say, and maybe this case Anthony, would go to the judge and say, this is what we want to do. Everybody agrees it's a good idea.
1: Mm-hmm.
0: And the judge would say, okay, do it.
1: Yeah.
0: It's called a petition to do an estate plan through the guardianship.

0: done that.
1: Yeah, you know, I think about Todd, the without having anything in place, and, you know, Elizabeth is out, those assets go up a generation. Mom and Dad could be in a nursing home. They could be at risk. You know,
0: that's a great
1: point. You put
0: yeah.
1: that at risk, and then it's got to be taxed on the way down again.
0: You're absolutely right. There's so many things, so many layers to think about here that if in this case, you're right. I can tell you that parents come before siblings
1: yep.
0: in most intestate succession statutes. Mm-hmm. So you're right. If she's out here,
1: yep.
0: the parents are in.
1: Yep.
0: So the parents would end up getting these assets, and you're right. If they're in a nursing home or they're old, these are assets that are now not only going to be subject to the nursing home, but as you said,
1: taxed again.
0: They're going to be taxed again on the way back down to the sibling, mm-hmm. in this case, the son or daughter of that client. Folks, the goal here is get your planning in order. If a trust was in place, he could have provided for the spouse and still preserved assets for mom and dad and his siblings if he wanted to.
1: Yep.
0: Or you can do it for your family, your kids from a second marriage, whatever.
1: Mm-hmm.
0: Take care of the spouse. Take care of the kids. Folks, last-minute Medicaid eligibility guide, brand new for the month. 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

0: the rent is not an issue. Yeah. It's not like the government imputes rent and says, oh, you can't live there for free, so therefore you have rental income, child.
1: Oh, yeah.
0: They don't, you know, would never know and would never really impute rent that way. So I'm not sure that the nursing home, or the state, rather, from a Medicaid perspective, is going to allow that. They're not going to say that is value received for the house to eliminate the $400,000 freebie or gift, if you will. I don't think that would happen. So I mean, you're welcome to try it, but I think in the back of your mind, you're going to need to know that there's a 5-year waiting period
1: for that $400,000.
0: For the $400,000, right? Not for the piece that you bought.
1: It'd be a penalty, right? That $400,000 would be a penalty for the nursing home.
0: Right. This is what I think. That's what we say. I think it's a partially disqualifying transfer.
1: Right.
0: You know, if she walked away with $1 million, well, then that's okay. The nursing home says, well, we don't care. She's got $1 million.
1: She got the fair market value in return.
0: In fact, they're happy because they can easily attach the million dollar money. Whereas if she actually had a home and never sold it and ended up going in the nursing home, and let's say it's $1 million. That's still, even if she's single, even under the new rules that are coming out in 2027 for Medicaid, which is the value of the house for disqualifying valuation for a single person is going to drop to $1 million nationwide. Right now in Massachusetts, it's much higher, right? It's gone up over $1 million to make the house for a single person non-countable. If you go over that number, the house is countable if you're single. That number is coming down after the BBBA
1: passed. Oh, I hadn't heard that.
0: Yeah, 2027, it's going to drop to $1 million. Huh. And so it'll be across the board. So even here, if it was $1 million, even in the future, that house would be non-countable if she got sick and went into the nursing home. Yeah, they'd put a lien on it, but at least she'd be on Medicaid.
1: Right.
0: Right? So that would be – but with $1 million, there's no non-countable house anymore. So you'd have to do some other last-minute technique to protect that. So I don't love this.
1: If she's having trouble paying the bills, would he be better off just paying her bills for a while and keeping the house so that if she's going to go to a nursing home, then they could get it protected?
0: Yeah. Plus, there'll be a step
1: or
0: up in basis.
1: Or move it into a nursing, an irrevocable trust now, and then
0: maybe do that. Yeah, maybe just do some planning. I mean, she doesn't sound like she's going in the nursing home anytime soon. She's just struggling financially.
1: Right.
0: Yeah, throw it into the trust and
1: might be a better alternative.
0: Help her pay some bills.
1: Hmm.
0: Not a bad idea at all.
1: Yeah.
0: But folks, these are some last minute things to think about, right? A house is different than money. Money, you have to deal with annuities last minute to try to buy those. Rental property, how are those treated? How is a vacation home treated? How is a house treated married versus single? Different rules, folks, but they still could be non-countable. How much money can you keep as a community spouse versus a single person? 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And you can also go to Cushing Dolan PC, the Instagram page, for more information.
1: Our last question comes from Tony in Scusset, Mass. And Tony writes, my wife has been taking care of her mom for a few years now. She moved in with us a year ago and started renting out her home. She's now going into a nursing home. Can we save her home if she's been living with us for the past year and it was not her primary residence?
0: Well, the answer is going to be yes.
1: Oh.
0: So how's that?
1: I enjoy that answer. And I thought for sure it was going to be it depends.
0: And it's going to be yes. And again, this is why I want you folks to get this guy. This is a great example. How is a rental? Now she's converted the home from a home to a rental property, the way I see it.
1: Yeah.
0: And so either way, depending on the value, but in this case, because it's a rental property and it's not your

0: Remember those valuation limitations I was talking about a minute ago?
1: Yep.
0: And how they might change in 2027 regarding the value of your primary residence for a single person, which is what we got here?
1: Mm-hmm.
0: You don't have that issue with a rental property. With a rental property, there's no value limitation. But there's a regulation that says property generating income essential to self-support is non-countable.
1: Hmm.
0: But lienable.
1: Okay.
0: But non-countable, which means it's not going to prevent mom from becoming eligible for Medicaid, even though she's done no planning.
1: Right.
0: And has this now rental property in her name. Not going to be countable, but lienable. I'll explain that. Okay. So I love this because it will help. Again, I think she should do advanced planning and
1: of course,
0: put the house
1: in.
0: But if you don't have that advanced planning done, this will prevent it from becoming a countable asset. Now, when I say lienable, the lien is actually your friend.
1: How so? Because it doesn't sound very friendly.
0: It's not, but it's your friend here. Because if I can get on Medicaid, instead of paying $16,000, $17,000, I've seen even more lately, a month for the cost of the nursing home, it's more like $7,000 if you're on Medicaid. Okay, so if I'm on Medicaid, I'm only bleeding down my assets at $7,000 a month, right? And if I've got Social Security and pension of, say, $3,000 combined.
1: And rental income in this case.
0: And in this case, I've got rental income of maybe $2,000.
1: Yep.
0: Now I'm at $5,000 a month coming in.
1: Of income.
0: That means that goes to the nursing home to pay the bill. And if I'm on Medicaid and the private pay and the Medicaid rate is only $7,000, that means the state is only paying $2,000.
1: So $24,000 a year
0: is the lien.
1: And you can pay
0: property.
1: Close to that for 1 month if you're private paying.
0: I'm
1: so
0: telling
1: you. Lien is your friend.
0: I'm telling you, that is so darn important.
1: So even though if she hadn't been renting it, you could do the same process because it's her primary residence.
0: Correct.
1: If she'd been living there.
0: She had been living there.
1: But now that she's renting it, same thing.
0: Same thing. So you could have even turned the house into a rental.
1: Yeah.
0: If you wanted to, but you wouldn't have to. So, wow, folks. Call and get this guide. These are exactly the kinds of answers you're going to find in the guide. Call and get it, 866-848-5699.
1: If you have a question you'd like to ask Todd, visit his website, legalexchangeshow.com, and click on the Ask Todd tab. Maybe I'll be able to read your question on the air, and hopefully his answer will stop you from becoming one of his next real-life stories. I'm Susan Powers, a financial advisor with the Armstrong Advisory Group. 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
1: Welcome back into the Legal Exchange with Todd Lutsky. I'm Susan Powers, a financial advisor with the Armstrong Advisory Group, and I'm joined, of course, by Todd Lutsky, a partner with the law firm of Cushing & Dolan with a master's in taxation. So, Todd, this month's guide, it's all about last-minute planning for the nursing home, applying for Medicaid, seeing, you know, what assets are risk, what can be protected, and so forth. I want to actually go through a list of different types of assets, and you can tell us, and I want to do married couples as well as single individuals here. Mm. What's at risk and how they're all treated?
2: All right, let's run through the list.
1: How about the home? We talked about single people in the last segment. How is the home treated for married couples?
2: Well, certainly the biggest asset. Most people have it.
1: Most times, yeah.
2: All right, so the home for single, you want me to go?
1: Let's start with married couples.
2: Yeah, start with married. So with married couples, it becomes the easiest asset to protect, believe it or not, because there's really no rules. Here's the only rule you need.
1: A little wild, wild west of the homestead.
2: Yeah, so if it's a house and it is your primary residence community spouse, meaning you're living there.
1: So the healthy spouse.
2: Healthy spouse.
1: Yeah.
2: You're living there. It is your primary residence, and it is located in Massachusetts.
1: Okay, so this is specific for Mass.
2: Yeah, located here.
1: Yep.
2: Regardless of how much it's worth, remember the value limitations?
1: So we don't have that threshold of a million.
2: We have no value limitation rule. So living in it, located in Massachusetts, and no value limitation rule, it is automatically non-countable.
1: Nice.
2: But you can't stop there.
1: Okay.
2: Oh, it's not only non-countable, it's non-lienable.
1: Oh, it's a total freebie.
2: Yeah. This is a protected, doesn't matter.
1: Mm-hmm.
2: But if it's owned jointly, and I just want to go one step further with your question. If it's owned jointly, don't leave it that way when you're going through the application process, right? You have 90 days from the date of approval to move that asset to the spouse in the home, the community spouse living in the community, 100%. Get the sick spouse's name off it.
1: How come?
2: Well, what if the healthy spouse dies first?
1: That's now happened. We've seen that happen time and time again.
2: Right, so the jointly held property would pass to the surviving joint owner, which is the sick spouse in the nursing home. Now it's lienable.
1: Okay.
2: And at risk. So you don't want to do that. And there's rules that allow you to transfer assets to spouses with no penalty period. Mm-hmm. So get the house in the name of the community spouse 100%. And then plan for her later.
1: Right, because this is not a lifetime freebie. Because if the sick spouse that's in the nursing home dies, now she's a single person with a house. So how is that treated?
2: Right. So that's why we don't want to stop. So after eligibility is obtained for the sick spouse.
1: After
2: it's obtained.
1: That's important.
2: And you've moved the house to the healthy spouse 100%, which that can be done during the process. But even if you wait, you have 90 days after the process is complete to get the house over to the healthy spouse. Once it's in the hands of the healthy spouse and sick spouse is approved for Medicaid, you need to get back to your lawyer and say, I now want to do Medicaid planning for me as a single person. I want to take the house and put it in a Medicaid trust. I want to take some of my money, put it in a Medicaid trust. Because if I get sick in the future, I'm now a single person and rules are different.
1: Yeah.
2: And I might not be able to dodge the bullet as easily as I did there.
1: Okay.
2: Folks, that's a everyday last minute technique. The goal of this guide, last minute Medicaid eligibility, is simply to say, don't write the check to the nursing home when you're going to be admitting somebody to a nursing home. Learn what assets are protected. Learn what's countable, what's non-countable. 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They're treated differently depending

0: 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And you can always go to Cushing Dolan PC Instagram page for more.
1: So let's say in this example, Todd, the healthy spouse doesn't get the right guidance legally and she just leaves the house in her name. And he, in the nursing home, he passes away along the way. And now she's a single person with a house not transferred to the trust, and she goes in the nursing home. How will they then treat that house?
0: So as a single person, assuming they've done no additional planning, right, when you go into a nursing home as a single person, the rules governing the home are slightly different. One, still has to be your primary residence when you were going in and you left the house mm-hmm. to go into a nursing home, right?
1: Yeah.
0: If you leave your house and go to assisted living for a year and then go to a nursing home,
1: not your primary
0: house, you didn't leave your house to go to a nursing home. That's going to make the house completely
1: Could you go back for a day?
0: I don't know how that would work.
1: I want
0: out.
1: A loophole.
0: So one, as long as it was your primary residence,
1: yeah.
0: Then what happens is you got to go through this checklist. Is there a value limitation? Yes. Right now it's a little over $1 million in mm-hmm. mass. In 2027 it's going to be $1 million.
1: Locked in at a million.
0: If it's $1.1 million, $1.2 million, $1.3 million, your house is automatically countable if you're single. Hard stop.
1: Don't bother applying.
0: That's right. Don't bother applying. Mm-hmm. But so let's say it's your primary residence. It's under this valuation limitation number.
1: Yeah.
0: Good. Then you go through this checklist. It's going to be non-countable if a spouse is living there. No, it's single. If you have a sibling that you own it with jointly.
1: Oh, the little wild card exception.
0: It could be non-countable, right? But most importantly, if you check a box that says, I intend to return home. Even though you might never return home, mm-hmm. it's subjective.
1: So as long as that box is checked on the Medicaid application?
0: The biggest thing is to check that box.
1: Okay.
0: There's no special person living there. There's no disabled child. There's no exception to the rule. And so you got to check that box saying, it was my home. It's under the threshold of the valuation limitation. And I intend to return home. It's now non-countable, but leanable.
1: Okay. See, and we know the liens are friends.
0: Yeah. So the liens are different, right? And so there's no lien when you're married,
1: mm-hmm.
0: but there is a lien when you're single. But again, it's still your friend. We went through that example.
1: Yep.
0: Way better than just, selling the house and
1: sure.
0: taking the money and then dealing with money. Don't sell it.
1: So those are primary residences. What if, say, you have a vacation home? Is that treated the same way with a lien?
0: So a vacation home is a much bigger problem.
1: Okay.
0: So a vacation home is not your home, and at least currently, it's not a rental.
1: Essential to self-support.
0: Not generating any income.
1: Yeah.
0: Essential to self-support. It's just a piece of property that you go hang out in.
1: Mm-hmm.
0: It will be 100% countable and will cause you the inability to become eligible for Medicaid. But don't panic. This is why you get the guide. This is why you learn about things. This is why you call your lawyer when you go to a nursing home. The advice I might give at that point is, why not convert it
1: mm-hmm.
0: to a rental? You've not been renting it, rent it.
1: Okay.
0: Then it would be considered, and we got to go
1: essential.
0: Through how
1: yeah.
0: rental properties work, but then it would be non-countable. Folks, it's the end of the month. 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
1: Todd Lutsky from the law firm of Cushing & Dolan, thank you so much.
0: Thank you, Susan. Always a pleasure.
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1: Hi, everyone. Mark Rosenthal. Here's what's happening for this afternoon. It's a hot afternoon with lots of sunshine and blue sky. It'll be moderately muggy, temperatures in the upper 80s. And then overnight, mainly clear skies, temperatures by morning in the upper 60s. And tomorrow, a mixture of sun and clouds. It'll be a warm day, temperatures in the 80s. On Thursday, variable clouds. It could be a shower or a thunderstorm around. That's my forecast. I'm Mark Rosenthal.
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2: 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And today we're talking about techniques that can help protect your assets from long-term care expenses last minute. Todd, what happens to your home when a spouse enters a nursing home and no planning has been done? And is it different for single individuals?
3: Yeah, so very good question, and the answer is yes, it is different. 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But so what? Getting on the Medicaid at the Medicaid rate is better than paying privately.
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0: Good morning and welcome back to the Financial Exchange on an inflation week here, where tomorrow morning at 8:30 we'll get the release on CPI. In the meantime, continued news out of the Middle East signifying not much of all. It has been an interesting kind of shift out of there, where we are getting less and less information, it seems, compared to the very, very early stages of the war. But we have definitely settled into an uncomfortable status quo when it comes to the Strait of Hormuz. It's Mike, Paul, and Tucker with you here, and I was alluding to our starting story the day

0: invested in, traveled through, and has a future as a stable region, and it's becoming increasingly difficult to convince the public that that's the case these days.
1: No, if you look at the most recent shipping data that we've seen on the Strait of Hormuz, there were reports from Reuters that we saw about 6 vessels travel through the strait. Yesterday, the 10-day moving average has been about 11 vessels, a far cry from the 130 to 140 that we saw pre-war. So I think it's going to be harder and harder for those countries to make the argument that it is open for business. And you can bet that there are many countries and companies throughout the world that are probably already taking the steps to invest significantly to find alternative ways around the strait for the future. Does that come online in the next 3 or 6 months? No, but it's certainly over the course of the next few years. I'm sure confidence has been dented almost permanently that these countries and companies need to find other ways to transport goods.
0: Unfortunately, one of those other ways was the Red Sea, which is now being attacked in pretty much the exact same way as the Iranians are doing through the Strait of, what is it, Bab el-Mandeb something. Apologies, I'm not a geopolitics expert. A narrow strait in the Red Sea that is being attacked
1: the
0: by
1: Red Sea
0: Yemeni
1: Strait.
0: Houthis. nope, it's got a name. Starts with Bob. And so you have the alternatives being attacked in the same way, too. And I think the interesting thing to me, like, if you are some form of organization in Iran, just thinking through your best interests at this stage, and you're working on limited resources, obviously the drive from the Iranians for the last several decades has been the development of a nuclear weapon. Some might try and debate that, but I don't think it's much in the way of debate. They have constantly sought to go and do that. And for logical reasons, go look at countries that didn't develop it and what, the power struggle there versus those who did develop a nuclear weapon. If you've got limited resources, I'm not sure that's where you divert them now. Iran has kind of discovered a new weapon that they have in their arsenal, and that weapon is shutting down traffic through the Strait of Hormuz using much cheaper technology that's much more readily available and can be manufactured easily. It might not give you the exact same powers as a nuclear weapon, but clearly they are exerting a whole lot of pressure on the global economy now at, kind of one-tenth the effort that they had to put in previously to try and develop something that would be as much of a deterrent.
1: But at such a significant cost, which I guess they're willing to bear for a much longer time than many other countries out there of economic pain, but I just don't know if the ends justify the means here on their side of things. But ultimately, it comes back to we are going to be in this period, it seems like, of limited updates or back and forth on these negotiations for
0: which
1: far longer
0: doesn't
1: than
0: necessarily mean
1: thought.
0: A bad thing.
1: No.
0: To not be getting perfect information out of there can indicate that there is progress. But yeah, it is very much settled now into this uncomfortable status quo, and I think a lot of people are starting to ask themselves, are we in another forever war here? Because for the time being, I don't see enough pressure being exerted in energy markets to push for a negotiated settlement. It does not appear that U.S. and Iranian negotiators have much that they agree on. The MOU that was put in place lasted all of a couple of days. And, the Trump administration, as much as I'm sure they are concerned about oil stockpiles, which reached, I think, the lowest level that we saw since the early 1980s yesterday, it's tough for me to look at the U.S. economy and say that it's come to a grinding halt because of higher energy prices. In fact, quite the opposite. We're seeing all-time highs in the stock market, accelerating domestic activity from the AI build-out. And so, and on the Iranian side, too, yes, is their economy in shambles? Absolutely. Is their military disjointed and broken up and their supreme leader removed? All of those things remain true. But it's now apparent that none of those have been significant enough to, I think, change their outlook on where to bring this conflict next. And so, unfortunately, I return to where I was a few months ago on this, which is I hope to see some sort of negotiated deal that leaves the United States in a powerful position and returns to see the oil flowing through the Strait of Hormuz again. But I have an increasingly difficult time seeing us getting there without a lot more pain inflicted on the Iranian side, the U.S. side, or both. And I don't, you know, I don't know how you get there given given the status quo of the last several months. Oil prices are about flat for the day as we open up here, but those remain flat over $80 a barrel. We're seeing nearly $82 a barrel on the West Texas crude price. As we turn around and take a look at gasoline prices, according to AAA, national average for a gallon of gas going for just over $4 a gallon. $4.01 is the national average that we are seeing here. We are going to take a quick break. When we come back, I want to talk a bit about that inflation report that I alluded to. We'll be getting it tomorrow morning. And importantly, what that means for the new head of the Federal Reserve, our Kevin Warsh. That's next on the Financial Exchange.
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1: Our senators Edward Markey and

0: give him a lot of leeway, given what we saw in the jobs report on Friday of last week. I'm not sure I interpreted that jobs report the same way that everybody else did, but, you know, from a headline perspective, you had net job loss, you had significant revisions to previous month's payrolls. And so should you get an inflation report this month that shows tepid month-over-month inflation, Warsh might be in the position of being able to justify his move of not having moved on interest rates or had much of a tough talk on the inflation front.
1: Well, I mean, it does put him in – it seems like the overall feedback is his public commentary has been really dismissed by a lot of different investors and reporters out there, not thrilled with his approach. But it does seem like there are certainly inflationary – pressure sort of percolating in the economy. And to your point, maybe we don't get them in tomorrow's report. But let's play it the other way. I mean, you mentioned that perhaps the inflation report comes in. It's what are we looking at? I'd seen 0.2% month over month in terms of what the
0: on
1: increase
0: the core,
1: could be looking like.
0: Yeah. On core prices, 0.2 year over year, that still puts you at, you know, 3.4% on the headline, 2.5% on the core number.
1: Right.
0: Which, you know, granted, CPI is not the Fed's quote unquote preferred measure of inflation, but in either case, when you're printing 3.5% year over year inflation, that's not anywhere near your target.
1: Right, and he has talked very tough about getting inflation under control, and maybe even if you get a tepid report, though, you still are sitting at 3.5% or 3.4% inflation, and if Warsh is really focused on backing up what he's kind of come into the position stating, you would think that it would be prudent for him to potentially look to force a rate hike in September, but it now seems like there's been a dramatic shift on the probabilities market as to how tough this talk really is and if it will result in any action. I was looking at the numbers that about a month ago, it was about 70-30 in terms of the CME futures that we look at so frequently when it comes to the Federal Reserve as to whether or not they're going to hike. And the 70-30 probability, the 70% encompassed either a 0.25% hike or a 0.5% hike heading into the September meeting. That now sits at more of a 50-50 probability for the September meeting. So clearly, and we saw this after the Federal Reserve meeting with the long end of the interest rate curve spiking up, sort of showing some skepticism that Warsh is going to be as tough as he said he was going to be on the inflationary front. And perhaps some of that is because he was rather vague on his explanation for the Fed's lack of action in the past meeting, but it does sort of put him in a tight bind, it seems like, for the September meeting.
0: Yeah, look, I was critical of his presentation at the most recent Fed meeting. I wasn't as critical about his decision-making process. I mean, clearly there were a bunch of Fed members that wanted to hike interest rates, a number of them that chose not to, and that's how these things go. His commentary to me was confusing. I don't think it's fine to want to say very little, but when you give confusing commentary about different situations in your effort to do so, that just muddies the water a little bit and I think hits at your credibility, and nobody wants to see what happened in markets happen right after they speak. I think that's a fair point to make. The second piece on the Fed that we have here is from Bill Dudley, a former Fed member, and I think that was better put in terms of his criticisms for this rocky start at the Fed. And to me, it all comes down to a point we made about Jay Powell's Fed, which was there was all this discussion about, you know, changing some of the benchmarks, changing the goalpost, moving the goalpost in terms of what the ultimate goals of the Fed are. 2% inflation target, for example. Why do we have a 2% inflation target? It was kind of picked out of nowhere, and we've adhered to it through thick and thin, or at least saying that we're adhering to it. Why? Why does it matter? Why is 2 better than 2.5 or 2.25? You know, why do these things exist? But the point that we made was, while those are good questions, they're inappropriate to ask while you've got inflation running 3.5%.
1: Right.
0: That was the takeaway. These are good long-term questions that we should be asking and restructuring how we're doing things here. But when you just came off

0: of some of the worst inflation that you've seen in five decades, asking them before you've beaten that inflation back is not the appropriate time to be asking. And now we've got a new Fed chair. He's been brought in by the president, has been lauded by the president as the person who's going to do his bidding, whether Warsh believes that or not. That's the president's view. He's said it several times. I don't think I'm putting words in his mouth here. He wants lower interest rates, and he thinks that Kevin Warsh is going to be the person to navigate that. And he seems to be doing the exact thing that we said Jay Powell shouldn't do at that point in time. Granted, it's a new person in there. He is not responsible for the mistakes that Jay Powell and his Federal Reserve made back in 2021 and 2022 that led in part to the much higher inflation that we saw. So I do think Kevin Warsh has more latitude to go about looking at these things and studying them critically. But I have to tell you, you know, it's tough for me to square this very tough talk on inflation at the same time that he's setting up committees to study whether or not our current way of measuring inflation is quote unquote the right way to do it.
1: That's what I think is most frustrating in all of this, is his slight skepticism being placed on the current metrics in place, while at the same time adhering to them in a sense by saying that inflation is too high and we need to get it under control. And I just wish that the rhetoric around trying to reframe the way that they track inflation could just be put on the back burner for the moment, because at this critical time in the economy, when I'm meeting with clients, and I don't know how you phrase it, inflation is just one of the biggest subjects that I'll mention in terms of what we are following with the economy and the markets right now. Not to say that we think it's problematic today, but it's something that is of utmost focus at the moment, and I'd rather shelve some of this kind of rejiggering metrics for the time being.
0: And I think some of this comes from, again, not having, just like Powell wasn't, a trained PhD economist that's heading the Fed, right? Like, he's expressed skepticism about the measurements of inflation. He's expressed some skepticism about the, you know, cause of inflation coming from the labor market. And so, you know, while I think it might be appropriate to study, hey, how much should I as Fed chair be speaking to the public and giving foreign guidance? Like, that's an appropriate thing to look at. You're a new chair. You should figure out your policy on that. Studying what causes inflation and whether or not we should be using the current readings to do so seems like you're trying to find an excuse to not be tough on inflation. At least that's my read. We've got to take a quick break. When we return, let's talk a little bit about markets here with Wall Street Watch. That's next.
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8: I was 24 when I had a stroke.
9: I was 35 when I suffered a heart attack.
10: I was 46.
11: I was 62.
8: It's a fact. Cardiovascular disease is the leading cause of death in women.
12: But we can fight against our

0: with or without that mortgage, with where property taxes and insurance costs have been going. So that's probably number one. But the one that people kind of start to forget about is the quality of life. And so how close am I to family? How close am I to health care? And am I going to be safe in this house 20 years from now from a health care perspective?
1: It seems like for most people, they're going to have different priorities as far as which of those come first. So it very much is not here's what you do, but more here are the things you need to consider and then get to your own conclusion.
0: Yeah, but I think it's important that people think long term on this, right? You do not want to make this decision twice. And so very often we do see that happen. Hey, I'm moving here because of taxes, and I didn't think about the other qualitative lifestyle pieces about that move.
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3: Markets are mostly quiet with more turmoil in the Strait of Hormuz after the Wall Street Journal reported U.S. forces fired on a Panama-flagged ship that attempted to run the American blockade of Iranian ports earlier today. As for a potential deal, Pakistan's defense minister said the U.S. and Iran are, quote, close to some sort of arrangement. Right now, the Dow is up only 43 points, S&P 500 edging 6 points higher, NASDAQ dipping by 15 points, Russell 2000 is up 0.6%, 10-year Treasury yield down 1 basis point at 4.68%, and oil is flat, trading at $82 a barrel. Intel down modestly after the chipmaker increased the size of its stock offering to $20 billion, higher than the $15 billion it previously announced, and intends to use the net proceeds for general corporate purposes. Meanwhile, Bitcoin miner Riot Platforms is seeing its stock climb 5% after Bloomberg reported that the company secured a $9.1 billion cloud deal with Anthropic. Riot also beat second quarter revenue expectations. Elsewhere, shares in Hims & Hers falling 1% after the telehealth company trimmed the upper end of its full-year EBITDA outlook. Swiss sneaker maker On Holding posted mixed second-quarter results and reduced its full-year revenue guidance, sending the stock plunging by 18%. And after today's closing bell, we'll see earnings from CoreWeave and Super Micro Computer. I'm Tucker Silva, and that is Wall Street Watch.
0: Before we move on, we were talking about the Fed before and inflation and these, you know, difference between 2.5% and 3.5% inflation and, you know, which tool the Fed uses to measure. But I wanted to get back to why this is so critically important, right? I mean, I'm going to put this in the focus of what Paul and I do for work outside of the radio show, which is manage people's investments primarily for their future retirement. And when you talk about, you know, risks, everyone tends to focus on the risk that they very easily understand because they've seen the risk firsthand of their stock portfolio dropping 10, 20, 30, 40, 50% back in 08 as an example. That one's real. They understand that pretty easily. Rarely have people lived through a really high inflationary environment, but I want to bring up, you know, the compounding effect of that inflation on retirement. So, you know, it's not unheard of these days for people to have 30-year retirements. Mm-hmm. Increasingly common. And, you know, if you've got a $100,000 budget in retirement, which is not uncommon here in New England, and you face 2% inflation, by the time that 30 years elapses, you're going to be talking about a budget that's more like $180,000. If it's 3% inflation, you're talking about $243,000. That tiny change in how much inflation you see has a massive impact, obviously, on compounding. And everyone's fully aware of this, but this is, you know, something that I bring up on, you know,

0: all the time. Everyone's so focused on, oh, what if the stock market falls apart? That is a concern, and you should be worried about it if you are close to retirement and you are an aggressive investor. The reality is that most people that are close to retirement aren't set up that way. And so most people that I meet with anyway, the far bigger risk to them than the market falling by 40% is inflation running an extra 0.5% higher than they were prepared for and being incapable of keeping up with their expenses.
1: That absolutely is a huge risk that looms out there. I feel like the reason it doesn't get talked about as much, Mike, is, yeah, there are some tweaks that you can make within your portfolio to try and protect against inflation, but ultimately it's a silent killer. Like, there's not a lot you can do. I mean, yes, you can make tweaks within your portfolio, but to your point, it is extremely detrimental, but there's not a huge way to wiggle your way out of it. Versus a portfolio, yeah, if you have amassed enough assets, there are people in this world who just have such a lump sum savings that they could sit with it in a money market and probably coast along just okay, because maybe their budget isn't $100,000, maybe it's a lesser sum, or they have a pension, you know, yada yada. There's a million different distinctions there. And I feel like that's why there's more focus on the portfolio, because it's more easily controllable versus inflation, unfortunately, is a lot in the hands of sort of the governing bodies, the Federal Reserve, and just the economic forces that are at play in general.
0: It is, but that's the point that I try to make to people. Like, yeah, you can pretty quickly adjust the risk of your portfolio downwards so that you're not as subject to a market crash. Fairly easy to do. What I have a much tougher time convincing people of is, hey, you know, that warm and fuzzy bank account that you have that makes you sleep well at night because it's FDIC insured and you've got $200,000 in it. It's not every person. I recognize that's a ton of money to have in a bank account, but we see it. That's your risk, right? You leave it like that. I know you can sleep at night, but inflation is going to eat you alive. So how do you feel about that? You know, that money that you have losing purchasing power year after year here, you know just as well as I do. You will have a much tougher time separating somebody from that money sitting in the bank account than you will going to them and saying, hey, I think we should be less risky in your stock portfolio.
1: Yeah, no one jumps on board on that. you can quote them any statistic that you want, but no one will ever say that $200,000 in the bank doesn't help them sleep at night.
0: Mortgage rates are all over the place, and that could be good for buyers. I kind of doubt it. They're also not really all over the place. They've been...
1: It's actually pretty tightly range-bound, but...
0: So over the last 12 months, you've gotten as low as 6% and as high as... Let me give you the high, according to Mortgage News Daily, 6.85. So we are within 1 percentage point on the average 30-year fixed rate mortgage that you have seen for the last 12 months. That does not seem to me to be highly volatile. And in fact, when I look at the last, what do you want to do, last 3 years here, so that would bring me to what, June, July of 2023, you've been...
1: It's got to be a real tight
0: Yeah,
1: range.
0: You've been as low as 6% and as high as 7-8%.
1: Yeah.
0: So, like, within 2 percentage points. I actually don't think that that's all over the place. Here's their argument, the authors of this piece. You're not going to have as much competition in those homes if you're looking to buy, because when mortgage rates are this high, it prices out more and more buyers. It makes it so that they can't afford it, or they just get discouraged because they have no interest in having a 7% mortgage or a 6.8 or a 6.75% mortgage. And so if you stay disciplined and stay in there and you know, go to those open houses, then there's going to be fewer of them that are lines out the door. While that's true...
1: It's been 3 years, to your point. You know, at what point do expectations reset? I feel as if they have. If you talk with anybody who's in the housing market, you know, my brother and sister-in-law are, and they had bought their first home, a starter home, in, I want to say, 22 or 23, so, and they're looking for their next home. The difference in their mortgage rate to the point that they were making, they're like, yeah, we might have to go up 1% or something like that, which they don't love. But ultimately, their expectations are set there that, yeah, we were sitting around 5 and change, and now maybe we have to go up to 6, 7 or something like that. It is not enough to really get... Thanks, Tucker. There is not enough to really... Showing that he has young kids. Showing that they...

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0: So in mixed news here, we do have a continued and always problem with credit card debt in this country. The average debt per cardholder grew 22.7% from 2018 through last year. That's discouraging, but is almost exactly in line with inflation.
1: Mm-hmm.
0: So I don't look at it as, you know, this. It was already bad news in 2018. It got worse over the last 7 years, but that mainly got worse because of inflation, and that's the story. As though home equity values have increased, as home values have increased and therefore equity has increased, the next possible way of borrowing money has opened up some doors for folks through the through second mortgages, home equity lines,

0: credit, reverse mortgages, all sorts of different buckets here. And while those have been on the rise too, the fantastic news here is that, you know, owner's equity in real estate has never been higher than it is right now and is substantially higher than it was pre-COVID levels. Like when I look at, so the St. Louis Fed has a chart here on owner's equity in real estate, and it's just a dollar threshold. It's roughly doubled, just shy of doubled since pre-COVID.
1: What level do they have it? I had read 17 trillion of equity out there from Intercontinental Exchange is estimated. But bottom line being, yeah, it's trended up way higher.
0: Tremendous level. It's way, this is clearly a different measurement because I had about 18 trillion prior to COVID and now like 30 some odd trillion dollars. So more than doubling. But I don't take this as a good indication, and you know, the New York Times interviews a Ms. Borowski who got an offer from Rocket Mortgage Company to take out a home equity line. She paid off bills, bought new windows, and you know, still had enough left to take a trip for your granddaughter to see your granddaughter. And I don't mean to de-emphasize, you know, seeing family, but as a 63-year-old retired school teacher, borrowing money for a vacations is probably not a very sustainable path. So I think there's good financial planning lessons in here, but if you wanted to try and convince me that problems in the housing market were what was going to sink the economy next, I'd tell you you're crazy.
1: No, that's certainly not something that is of top of mind in terms of concern. I do feel like the data is interesting because it does sort of provide some evidence behind what is probably a pretty likely trend. You have a lot of homeowners who are sitting on these 3%, 4%, 30-year fixed mortgages, and you're seeing with the second mortgage origination, the home equity lines of credit being layered on, that growth is reflecting that two things are occurring. One is you have high rates of credit card interest out there. So it seems like by this data that a lot of folks are looking for, one, to lock in and continue to hold their 3 or 4% 30-year fixed mortgage and maybe borrow on top of the equity that they've built up because home prices have gone up 50% over the last 5 or 6 yep. years to do that renovation, but not doing that cash out refinance where you do the whole rate over again on your mortgage. So that's one aspect of it. The second is to consolidate some credit card debt that may be out there. You know, sure. That's something that you've bumped into.
0: None of which is
1: too.
0: Necessarily a bad idea.
1: No, it's not a bad idea. Where it becomes problematic and not something that we're worried about today is if the economy deteriorated for a significant period of time. Okay, you have people who are a little bit more levered, but it's not to the points that we're at the 2008 levels.
0: By the way, like, please beware. You know, if you have a mortgage from pre-COVID or you know pre-2021, every bank out there is going to desperately try and get you to cash out refi and take that mortgage and convert it into something else. And it may, you know, give you a bunch of cash up front with a relatively small increase in the monthly payment. You do not have to do that to cash out of your home. Mm-hmm. Like, I'm not saying this is a good idea generally, but like, there are options available to you that do not involve you getting rid of your unbelievable 3% mortgage that you will never see again in your life. You can take a second mortgage. You can take a home equity line of credit. There are other ways than having the bank saying, nope, we're canceling that 30-year mortgage that you have fixed at 3.25%, and now you're going to take out an even bigger mortgage, but at 6.5%, because that is what they would love, love, love, love for you to do.
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20: 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And today we're talking about techniques that can help protect your assets from long-term care expenses last minute. Todd, what happens to your home when a spouse enters a nursing home and no planning has been done? And is it different for single individuals?
21: Yeah, so very good question, and the answer is yes, it is different. 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But so what? Getting on the Medicaid at the Medicaid rate is better than paying privately.
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0: Good morning. Welcome back to the Financial Exchange. Mike, Paul, and Tucker with you here on a Tuesday where markets remain relatively calm after last week's

0: up 0.5% month over month. I believe expectations were for a 0.4% increase. Year over year, 6.4% year over year. So a decline from last month, but again, slightly hotter than was anticipated, I believe.
1: Yeah, I think we'd been lulled into a sense in markets, not us, just collectively we, the whole country, investors, however you want to think about that, had been

0: But the producer price index, that has risen about 28% year over year. This is a very much anomaly for the chip sector in general. Famously, it has been a boom and bust cycle that goes with chips. And most notably, unlike many other things that kind of trend along a normal inflationary path, like housing and other goods and services that will go up, you know, 2 to 3% over long-term historical averages, technology has this unique quirk where on the chip front, we've been able to innovate and actually drive costs down dramatically that have not kept pace with inflation. But curious to hear why you disagree with the notion. I guess it's going to come down to whether you think on the chipflation front is here to stay, how long your time frame is on it. Are you viewing that as like here to stay for decades? Or, and is that what you disagree with, or the short term? Because I'm kind of on board with the short term.
1: I guess we got to define, you know,
0: stay.
1: Nobody's going to be able to develop a new fabrication facility and compete with TSMC anytime in the next 12 months. So, yeah, is Apple going to be able to lower iPhone prices in 2028? Probably not.
0: Mm-hmm.
1: But, you know, when I think here to stay, I tend to think of longer than the next 12 to 18 months. And the point that I would make is the same one you just made about semiconductors. They are a boom and bust cycle component. And what you're seeing right now is tremendous inflation in every area of that supply chain. So whether or not somebody will be able to directly compete with NVIDIA and make a better chip than they do anytime in the next 5 years, I think is irrelevant, because what thing I'm certain of is that plenty of companies will be able to supply the market with other areas. And what everyone is eyeing right now is the fattest profit margins that technology, hardware, and components have seen in decades. And so everyone and their mother is rushing to throw money into how do I build this stuff and get to market quickly. And what you're going to do is you're going to oversupply the market and you're going to see prices crater. I don't know if that's a two-year scenario. It might be more like a five-year scenario. But it's certainly not going to last forever where prices just – even if demand for all this stuff continues in a straight line upwards as it has, prices still come down in my view.
0: I agree with you, because not only that, what we haven't talked about besides the supply side is there's going to be innovation on all sorts of different fronts that will allow for alternative solutions to – NVIDIA's chips, there's going to be more specialized chips that are created that specialize specifically for different tasks that go into AI that will probably drive down prices. But I would agree with the sentiment if you were taking a short time frame view. And it, the way AI evolves, you know, 12 to 18 months is kind of like a long time in the cycle. If you want to play it that way for that Axios piece, then I'm on board for the next year or two.
1: So let's turn then to, you mentioned innovation. Let's talk about everyone's least favorite type of innovation, which is financial innovation, and the effort that's being led by the CEO of NVIDIA, Jensen Huang. His new big concept for artificial intelligence is looping in a bunch of financial experts like from the likes of Goldman Sachs, because the point that he is trying to make is that semiconductors, while they've traditionally been thought of as this rapidly deteriorating, highly specific product built for niche use cases, are now in fact going to be long-lasting assets that are pretty much fungible. Fungible meaning, you know, you can use the same chip for different processes and there is long-term value to that chip. And why he's trying to convince the financial world of this, to me, is fairly obvious, because if you can convince the general public that instead of what, you know, what is being plugged into these data centers being a rapidly depreciating asset that was built on, you know, to spec for this one specific company, if you can instead convince them that, hey, you know, it's just like electricity or a mortgage, then I can package them and sell them, and I can get all sorts of new people interested in investing in them, because hey, it's instead of a depreciating asset, it might still depreciate, but it's going to depreciate over a longer time period. And you know, even if, let's say, Tesla buys, you know, 3,000 of these things, well, don't worry about it, because if they need to resell them in the secondary market, there's going to be a secondary market for them to resell them into. which is all well and good, and you might be able to convince me of

0: of that, but I'll tell you, it sounds exactly like taking a bunch of products, dividing them into buckets or, you know, tranches, and then selling the rights to investors who can borrow on them. Tell me if you've heard this theme before. It is the housing bubble of 2008. This happens with all sorts of products, so I'm not saying it is necessarily the wrong approach, but we're, you know, just seemingly months away from having semiconductor-backed securities that you can then leverage to the tilt and sell off to, you know, unbeknownst investors. And here's the problem. This was complicated enough with mortgages.
1: Mm-hmm.
0: Everybody knows how a mortgage works. It's backed by real estate. Can anyone listening to the program right now explain to me the expected depreciation life cycle of an NVIDIA Blackwell chip?
1: Or the alternative use cases for it and how long those use cases are good for?
0: By the way, don't blame yourself. I doubt there's anybody at Goldman that can explain the difference to me.
1: Hopefully some semiconductor analysts out there could.
0: Like, I really have some doubts about all of this. I do suspect that this is happening. This is not the first I've heard of this. I've heard others out there talking about how we need to set up a financial market for semiconductors, how they are fungible, how, effectively we need to create a financial market for compute, which will allow the build out of these assets to happen more rapidly. But understand what they mean by that. What they mean by that is they want to create a market for a product that they can sell to you.
1: Right.
0: You are the one that is going to fund that build out if they are able to do this. Because guess what? Goldman's not going to be the one investing in it. They're going to be the one building it and selling it. So, you know, just buyer beware of what is happening here, right? When they talk about the commoditization, or not the commoditization, when they talk about the financialization, when they talk about these things being fungible, when they talk about wanting to create a secondary market for it, all of that means they want to build something that they can sell to you, the investor. Maybe it's a great investment, maybe it's a really poor one, but that is the entire use case that they're talking about, because right now, the only market for this stuff are the people, are the big giant companies that can afford to buy it all. They want to create another market for it.
1: Yeah.
0: Yeah, it doesn't seem like a great deal to me. Let's take a quick break. When we come back, Intel in the news after a big share sale. These are new shares that are being listed on the market. I want to talk about this because they are not the only ones doing it here, but there is a pretty distinct difference when we talk about Intel. That's next here on the Financial Exchange.
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0: The biggest retirement decision you make may have nothing to do with your investments. This is Mike Armstrong from the Armstrong Advisory Group. You've worked hard preparing your finances for retirement, so take the time to think about whether your home will still fit the life you want to live. The house that's perfect today could become more work than it's worth a few years from now. Stairs, maintenance, a big yard, or even being too far from the people and

0: seeing was goods inflation beginning to cool off. The headline reports that we saw this morning for January were slightly higher than expectations, but I would say within a rounding error of overall expectations for what we would see from the headline numbers. So let's start right there. Headline inflation up 0.5% month over month. I believe expectations were for a 0.4% increase. Year over year, 6.4% year over year. So a decline from last month, but again, slightly hotter than was anticipated, I believe.
1: Yeah, I think we'd been lulled into a sense in markets, not us, just collectively we, the whole country, investors.

0: Before we get started, I wanted to mention again the event hosted by the Armstrong Advisory Group 9 days from today, August 20th. It's a Thursday out in Framingham. We are going to be talking about the two probably most important subjects for retirees, or at least the two subjects that I get the most questions on: Social Security, Medicare, your essential questions answered here. We're going to be hosted by Susan Powers and Effie Vasoulis, and I've attended two of these things so far, and just my takeaway, other than the fact that they do have a lot of really detailed information that you will want to know about how these programs work in your specific area for your specific tax situation, all the ins and outs that you would come to expect about, you know, different strategies for how to maximize the benefits, how it works if you're divorced or widowed. Like, all of these things are pretty complex, and we cover all of that and more. But specifically, at the last two, there's been time for questions after the fact, and that's where the really interesting questions have happened is, you know, I've got this specific situation. How does this affect me? And so if you are heading towards retirement, I know you've got questions about these two programs, how they work, how long they're going to last, how the trust fund's set up, all of that and more addressed in this presentation on Thursday, August 20th at the Renaissance Framingham Hotel. Space is limited. 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Again, retirement planning seminar on Social Security and Medicare, 5 p.m. on Thursday, August 20th in Framingham, 800-393-4001 or armstrongadvisory.com/events.
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0: So, speaking of companies that want to build semiconductors and sell to the AI demand, Intel has raised $20 billion in a share sale. It's about a third more than they were targeting when they announced the deal on Monday morning, and not surprising, you know, Google's done this. Pretty much every major AI hyperscaler out there has been trying to raise cash for this build out to profit on it. The only question I have is, as an American taxpayer, did I just get diluted? I think I did.
2: Yes.
0: The U.S. government owns how much?
2: 10%, I believe.
0: 10% of Intel, so now, yeah, like 9.8 or something?
2: Yeah, to be fair, it is up 165% year-to-date. So
0: since we made that investment.
2: Doing okay. Well, year-to-date, yeah. I forget when the terms were struck with the U.S. government investment.
0: Okay. So far still coming out on top.
2: Yeah, diluted.
0: These are not the questions
2: up
0: that you should be, that our government should be asking. Right? Like, when Alphabet decided to issue new shares, it was no business of the United States government as to whether or not they went to do so. All that we required is that you disclose it properly to investors. Here, the U.S. government physically owns shares in Intel, and whether you think that's a fantastic idea or the worst idea in the world, the fact of the matter is that suddenly questions like this are the subject of, will it hurt or harm the U.S. taxpayer? And I think that muddies the waters way too much. And two, if you think it's the best idea in the world, my second question for you is, do you think that the next president, whoever that may be, but, you know, put in mind the person that you would think to be the worst at, you know, managing the AI boom and shares in Intel, imagine that they are the next president. Are they going to be as good a steward of these shares as the current president is? So I think that this idea was flawed from the beginning. I think if there are strategic industries that we as a nation feel that we need to support for national security or strategic reasons, I am open to that debate, but I really think that using money that was approved by Congress for the CHIPS Act to invest in companies is the wrong move, because investments can take two decades to play out, and our political system just isn't set up for that.
2: No, I was going to go, I know you went with the ownership state of the government. I was going to go more to just the overall amount of just demand that is continues to underlie these companies in the AI trade. This offering got upsized from, I believe, initially $15 billion to now $20 billion. There just continues to be a tremendous appetite. And say what you will, Intel has had

0: some revenue growth to show some of the reason behind the returns that they've drive year to date, but ultimately it's been a business that had been floundering for years in the past. Yeah. And just investors are really willing to continue to keep on their rose-colored glasses for anything in this space.
1: Here's the other problem. Let's say I am some lab at some university, or forget about a university. I'm some privately held company that is looking to get into the space, and I find that I can make the exact type of chip that Intel's doing with some new innovation at a lower cost. Am I willing to enter right now? Right, like, hey, I just found out that I can make this chip that is going to completely put Intel out of business, or at least significantly challenge their revenue stream. But the U.S. government owns 10% of that. Do I have any confidence whatsoever that I'm going to be allowed to sell my product into the market and screw up Intel's business? Or are they going to be basically forced and required to buy me out because the U.S. government has a stake? Like, again, I know that I keep going on different subjects.
0: I think
1: subjects.
0: That's a little too dire. There's already competitors in the space with Intel. Intel doesn't have the most cutting-edge chip out there in terms of their infrastructure. AMD is right along the lines with them. So I just don't know. It's a hard slug to just start up as a startup and go into the chip manufacturing.
1: If I'm Goldman, if I'm a private credit firm, I'm not lending that company any money. That's a huge risk. I don't know how the U.S. government is going to react to this company starting up. So, I mean,
0: I think the reason you wouldn't get money is
1: lesser
0: because of the government ownership stake and more so of just how capital intensive that industry is in general and how many fresh competitors that you'd be up against.
1: Perhaps I'm overstating it, but yeah, I do not like the U.S. government taking equity stakes. We got to take a quick break. When we return, Wall Street Watch coming up next.
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2: Markets mostly quiet ahead of tomorrow morning's inflation reading, with more turmoil in the Strait of Hormuz after the Wall Street Journal reported U.S. forces fired on a Panama flagship that attempted to run the American blockade of Iranian ports earlier this morning. As for potential deal, Pakistan's defense minister said the U.S. and Iran are, quote, close to some sort of arrangement. Right now, the Dow is down only 40 points, about a tenth of a percent. S&P 500 down a tenth of a percent, or 8 points lower. NASDAQ down over a quarter of a percent, or 74 points lower. Russ 2000 is up about a third of a percent. 10-year Treasury yield flat at 4.69%, and oil up about half a percent, trading at $82.50 a barrel. Intel now edging higher after the chipmaker increased the size of its stock offering to $20 billion, higher than the $15 billion it previously announced. Meanwhile, Bitcoin miner Riot Platforms is seeing its stock rise about 4% after Bloomberg reported the company secured a $9.1 billion cloud deal with Anthropic. Elsewhere, shares in Hims & Hers falling 1%. After the telehealth company trimmed the upper end of its full-year EBITDA outlook, Swiss sneaker maker On Holding posted mixed second-quarter results and reduced its full-year revenue guidance, sending the stock plunging by 18%. And after today's closing bell, we'll see earnings from CoreWeave and Super Micro Computer. I'm Tucker Silva. That is Wall Street Watch.
3: There's a writer, David Conte, who studied retirement planning and has been writing about it for quite some time. And he created a fear index, which is not useful to us yet because he only created it in the last couple of years. But he goes out and surveys people. And specifically, he's talking about financial fears about inflation and markets and healthcare and all sorts of different things that impact mainly retirees. What I find interesting about it is he makes a what I believe to be a really valid point, which is people don't make decisions based on all of the modeling that Paul and I like to do as financial advisors. We like to test out and stress test things and model out income versus expenses. And while it would be nice if clients made decisions based on the logical models that we build, they don't. They make decisions based on fear. And or at least that's the argument of David Conte, who wrote this piece and has been talking about it. And that's why he created this fear index is, okay, when it gets high, you can plan on clients reacting or individuals reacting to things in an unpredictable fashion, I guess, is how I would describe it. What do you think are some good strategies, not for, you know, clients of ours, Paul, but for the average person out there to do what they all know that they should do this, but take the emotions out of financial decision making, because everybody knows that emotional decision making tends to be garbage decision making and can have real problems on your financial scenario. So what are some strategies that I know you employ with clients and I've employed with people and myself to make it at least easier to take the fear piece out of the whole decision-making process?
4: Having a plan can provide some sort of solace when you get into difficult times that, hey, this is the way our portfolio is constructed. We have set aside these assets that have lesser risk than the equity markets that we could lean on if markets get bad. Sort of even just presenting it as, at some point, markets will be down and your portfolio will be far lesser than it is today. So how do we talk about that when times are going well and institute this idea of this is what we are going to do when times get bad, because that way when it does come up, the conversation isn't new. You've mentioned it before and you've got a plan in place. The second thing that I feel is really helpful is so few people have a good understanding and education as to why they own stocks or why they invest in the market.
3: Or in specific stocks or specific parts of the market.
4: Yeah, and I think providing the framework around the inflation hedge that stocks can act as, the ability to be a shareholder in companies as they continue to strive to grow their earnings year over year, and sort of what that means to be an equity owner and what you're ultimately investing in, is helpful context, because that can take some of the emotion out of the cyclical nature of our economy. There's going to be good times and bads, but if you understand why you're doing what you're doing, that can also be helpful to lean on when times get challenging. The education and the planning piece, does that solve everything? No, there's always going to be people who are emotional regardless, but I feel like those two are a good step. And a client, I'll throw in a third, not looking every single day at their portfolio is another one that's very easy to kind of institute yourself. Had someone who started and just was looking at it daily and sending updates to me on how their portfolio is doing. And it's like, we're in this for 10 years. I don't need for you to tell me, first of all, you better believe I'm looking, so you really don't need to update me on a daily basis. But second of all, we're looking at this for 10 years. We're not looking at this every 10 days or every day, the update on how the portfolio is growing.
3: I think the feeling educated piece is an important component to that. And it also sets up a bit of a conflict, because part of the reason you hire a financial planner or investment manager is because you don't feel like you can or want to handle it yourself.
4: Good point.
3: Right? Like that's
4: if
3: I'm perfectly well educated on financial well-being and investments, then I don't need a financial planner. I hire somebody like that because I don't feel like I know all the ins and outs of tax planning, retirement planning, investment decision making. But if I fully outsource it to that person without understanding what it is that I'm doing, then the first time it goes wrong, I'm going to panic. And so it does have to be this happy medium where, yeah, I don't want to be the one in charge of those decisions, but I darn well had better pay attention, understand, and get educated on how it works, or just be the most trusting person in the world, which comes with its own problems, as we've seen from Ponzi scheme after Ponzi scheme, where people, you know, take misplaced trust and abuse it. And so it can put you in a pretty difficult position there, where you need to find a happy medium where, yes, I understand what I am doing, I understand what I'm owning, investing in, but I don't want to understand the intricacies of it to the point where, you know,
4: that you're in the weeds of it. I mean, it's a great point that you make, because so many people give you that refrain of like, hey, this is why I'm hiring you to do it. And totally, I completely understand that. But think about the working relationship that you might have with your electrician, or if you're doing a renovation with a contractor. You don't need to understand every in and out of the plan that they may be instituting to, you know, redo your home. But you should have a good idea. He or she should be able to relay sort of the framework and the approach, and you should understand the generalities behind it. I think the same thing kind of applies when you're hiring them to when you're hiring an advisor.
3: Anthropic, gearing up for a fall IPO, is hitting the road to try and beef up demand for their shares as they look forward to what would be likely a trillion-plus dollar initial public offering. They're traveling out there. They're $965 billion AI juggernaut. It would be the second largest IPO of the year, maybe the second largest in history next to SpaceX. And you'd be not quite a household name as SpaceX, but because everyone's getting this, you know, very rapid class on what artificial intelligence is and how it's working, I think most are starting to realize that, yeah, Anthropic, the creator of Claude and Mythos and these different models, is generally hopping between one or two in terms of the most advanced AI companies that are out there. What will be really interesting to me is actually getting a sense for what their financials look like.
4: Yeah, I mean, the one thing that has been mentioned with Anthropic is they have seen tremendous revenue growth. Their annualized revenue rate has been growing at a really rapid pace, as reporting a run rate of topping $47 billion earlier this month. This is a company that was only founded

key cooling off occurring in goods inflation specifically. We're starting to see some stuff in services, but by and large, what we were seeing was goods inflation beginning to cool off. The headline reports that we saw this morning for January

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0: The 2026 DAV 5K Boston is set for Saturday, November 7th at Fort Independence at Castle Island. 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More than 800 runners have already signed up, making this the fastest registration pace in history. 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
22: Time for a bit of stack roulette. What do you have for us, Paulie?
0: Mike, always fascinated by Waymo and its development of autonomous vehicles. The

0: these articles I will never not read and probably never not talk about, because I do feel like I'm an optimist, and I'm optimistic that in the future maybe the burden of driving is removed or lessened for all of us out there. I totally understand there are other family members in my camp, like my wife and mother-in-law, who think that I'm crazy for thinking that.
1: Quote me on that.
0: And would never go into an autonomous vehicle. But what we're seeing here is probably a natural progression in the industry, where they've quadrupled the amount of vehicles that they have on the road. Waymo. So Waymo is owned by Google, and they had about 700 vehicles on the road last year. Sorry, they five times the amount of vehicles. Now they're up to 4,000 today. And what they're running into more and more frequently is what we all know about driving, that it's not the same every single day. It's not completely predictable. There are situations like the one outlined out here in this New York Times piece, that on July 4th, there are fireworks that are going on throughout all of the country. There was 100,000 people packed in San Francisco's waterfront area to watch the fireworks that shower over the Golden Gate Bridge. Unfortunately, Waymo did not get the memo, even though they actually had tried to prepare for this. And what ultimately ended up occurring is that several Waymos just stalled out and would not move, and were stuck on the bridge, making for 5-minute drives turn into an hour and a half drives, and emergency vehicles having to show up at the scenes to get rid of these Waymos that had stalled out. There's other stories out there like this, where in a construction zone on the highway, right lane was closed down. Two folks driving in a Waymo saw its vehicle swerve through the cones and drive like a, quote, scared animal to try and swerve around some of these traffic cones that were put out in the case of a construction highway scenario where a lane was closed.
1: Well, you missed a really good part of it, a funny part, where a couple got into a Waymo. Somebody lit a firework in the middle of the road, and the Waymo, not understanding what a firework is, just drove over it as it exploded underneath the car. Apparently survived that explosion. The car did not light on fire, or at least not immediately, but
0: stalled out
1: at the next intersection, and they had to exit the vehicle, which can in itself be a challenge. There's still some kinks to be worked out. There's one thing about this that I have not understood why this is the case, but for those that aren't familiar, all of the Waymos are, I believe they are Jaguar electric vehicles.
0: Right.
1: That's who actually manufactures these things. And you go take a look around at the other companies that are trying to do this, they're all electric vehicles, and I don't really understand why. They don't need to be.
0: There's a reason behind it. I'll try and find it here, but there is a reason with the design that does require for them to. It's something with the battery and the sensors on it that it is typically required to be an electric vehicle. But
1: I'd be interested to understand why, because to me, there's a lot of people that are interested in EVs but not in self-driving vehicles. There's a lot of people that are interested in self-driving vehicles but not in electric. And other than a few products from General Motors and Ford that are being rolled out, if you want any of these self-driving features, they're pretty much exclusively in electric cars and SUVs, and I just haven't really understood why that is the case. So
0: they do not have to strictly be electric by the laws of physics, but self-driving systems require instant mechanical precision, steady electrical power, and low-maintenance software control that gas-powered engines cannot reliably provide.
1: Interesting.
0: That's why you often see.
1: So somebody smarter than me already thought.
2: I'm also seeing EVs have more predictability in terms of braking as opposed to gas-powered engines.
1: Exactly. Yeah, that's true. That's I guess something of an explanation. The problem is that when they are forced to sit in hours of traffic, they run out of electric charge, but I guess that could happen with a gas engine as well. Speaking of gas, electric, and hybrid vehicles, with gas prices shooting up, guess what is becoming popular again? Not so much the EVs, which is surprising to me. There's not a tremendous surge in demand for those, although you are seeing some uptake. Remember that to take advantage in some of the federal subsidies for EVs under the Biden administration. One of the ways you could do it was by leasing one of these electric vehicles, and now those lease periods are coming up and they are turning in those EVs in droves. So some of

0: spouse living in the home, regardless of the value of the home, as long as it's located in Massachusetts, it's non-countable. And it's non-lienable. So it's really, truly protected. Now, don't leave it that way. Make sure you put it 100% in the name of the healthy spouse after that happens. However, for a single individual, it's a little different. As long as the value doesn't exceed $1,071,000, there's a number that changes every year. It goes up. Then it would be countable if it's worth more than that. If it's worth less than that, and you check a box that you intend to return home, it's non-countable, but it's lienable. But so what? Getting on the Medicaid at the Medicaid rate is better than paying privately.
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5: Hi, it's Chuck and Mike from the Armstrong Advisory Group, and our guide this month is titled Navigating Retirement Housing Choices. Mike, as you get towards retirement, what are some of the considerations for whether you should stay in the property that you've been in for a while or consider moving to a new one?
3: To me, for most people, they come down to two factors. One would be financial, and two would be quality of life. Mm. And so, you know, first things first, right? I mean, you're heading to retirement. Did you do enough saving to be able to afford to live in the same place you did, with or without that mortgage, with where property taxes and insurance costs have been going? So that's probably number one. But the one that people kind of start to forget about is the quality of life. And so how close am I to family? How close am I to health care? And am I going to be safe in this house 20 years from now from a health care perspective?
5: It seems like for most people, they're going to have different priorities as far as which of those come first. 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
3: 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And so very often we do see that happen. Hey, I'm moving here because of taxes, and I didn't think about the other qualitative lifestyle pieces about that move.
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6: 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If you need assistance in any of these areas or have a question about another issue that may affect your future, call 866-848-5699 to make an appointment. 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
7: Welcome into The Legal Exchange with Todd Lutsky. I'm Susan Powers, a financial advisor with the Armstrong Advisory Group, and I'm joined by Todd Lutsky, a partner with the law firm of Cushing & Dolan with a master's in taxation. Welcome, Todd. How are you today?
8: I'm never better, and you?
7: I am great. Thank you. What do you have for us this week?
8: Couple of cases. We're going to head over to Wisconsin. We got an appellate court case there dealing with a really ambiguously drafted caretaker agreement. Very strange. You don't get a lot of caretaker agreement cases, but we're going to learn other things about this case than not just the caretaker agreement part. But, yeah, that's a very strange situation. And then we're going to go back to New Jersey and got an appellate court case there dealing with a Medicaid lien and a state lien. And how these liens work. So we're going to learn not only about which one might have priority, but how and why there might be a lifetime lien versus an at-death lien, and how that might play out, especially if you have a life estate. So lots of things to think about in the estate recovery world. But when we're talking about Medicaid liens, folks, that's what this guide is all about, in a sense, because it's dealing with last-minute Medicaid eligibility. And obviously, there could be liens placed on things that you have in your own name when you get sick. But remember, a Medicaid lien might be your friend, because as long as you can get on Medicaid and be at the lower rate, that might be better than paying the higher rate. This guide gives you tips on how to treat all your assets. And they're treated differently whether you're married or single. 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Wisconsin. So here on April 2016, Dan and Milton entered into a personal care contract.
7: Okay.
8: Dan promised to provide care to Milton for the balance of his life. Stay with me on these facts. Milton

0: by and large, what we were seeing was goods inflation beginning to cool off. The headline reports that we saw this morning for January were slightly higher than expectations, but I would say within a rounding error of overall expectations for what we would see from the headline numbers. So let's start right there. Headline inflation up 0.5% month over month. I believe expectations were for a 0.4% increase. Year over year, 6.4% year over year. So a decline from last month, but again, slightly hotter than was anticipated, I believe.
1: Yeah, I think we'd been lulled into a sense in markets, not us, just collectively we, the whole

0: And so, again, if you go back and read this, it says these are made out of love and affection. They were treated, well, the 191 was considered to be a gift by both parties.
1: Right.
0: Okay. But not maybe not the house. Well, needless to say, Dan didn't like that result, so he appealed. On appeal, the appellate court reversed and said, you got to remand this. This is a summary judgment. So they said, you need to remand this case.
1: About what you've done. What I tell you about not giving us the answers in these cases.
0: So they say, we're going to reverse and remand the case because the contract itself is not clear as to whether the house was to be a gift or whether the house was to be provided in consideration of future services. If you go back and look, it said the 191 is a gift by both parties.
1: Right.
0: It was silent as to what the house was.
1: Mm.
0: So you got to go. So all this means is that it doesn't pass summary judgment muster. You got to go litigate this. So the appellate court didn't say, Dan, you're going to win.
1: Right.
0: It said, go back and litigate this because we're really not clear on what that meant.
1: Right.
0: I think ultimately it's all tied to providing services. I think you're going to get there. But I think you just have to litigate it.
1: Dan.
0: Wow. Right? What a crazy situation. Now,
1: that is crazy.
0: Clearly, it's poorly drafted from the get-go.
1: Absolutely.
0: But I just want to look at this not from the case perspective as to who's going to win or not. I want to look at this as a from a Medicaid perspective.
1: Mm-hmm.
0: How would this work from Medicaid? The issue here was whether or not they provided the services and whether they get their money. This has nothing to do with Medicaid. But
1: right.
0: We need to know, because we use personal care contracts, as you'll see in the guide this month, dealing with personal care contracts so that we can transfer money and not have the money transferred to a family member be treated as a gift, otherwise known as a disqualifying transfer, creating a 5-year waiting period for Medicaid eligibility.
1: Right, because you told us in a prior show you couldn't do a lump sum payment for past services, so can you do a lump sum payment for future services?
0: So that's where we're headed. So let's look at how this would be perspective, how this would look from a Medicaid perspective, right? So again, as we know, many, many, many people, more and more, are providing care for people at home. And of course, they should get paid for it if they're providing the care. And that can be done to protect assets from the nursing home without a 5-year waiting period, but you got to follow the rules.
1: Right.
0: Like what? A, lump sum payment.
1: Mm.
0: There's cases both ways. You can't pay a lump sum backwards, that's for sure. Going forward, they really don't allow it. You got to pay as you go.
1: Mm-hmm.
0: So more as a pay as you go. So you got problem number one with this contract being a lump sum contract. Number two, the contract itself, and I don't know if they did this here, but the one we're talking about, better state the terms and the payment. How much are you getting paid? Is it hourly? Are you getting paid twice a month, once a month, weekly? How does it work? It needs to say how long you're going to be providing the care, and it needs to indicate what kind of care you're providing.
1: Mm-hmm.
0: Be as detailed as you possibly can in this contract. Now, it does need to be a contract, right, in order to convert this from being done for love and affection.
1: Right.
0: Notice here, they actually use the words. These were, I think they said something like the parties said that this is all done out of, these are promises made out of love and affection.
1: Right.
0: Don't put words love and affection in your personal care contract. Remember,
1: that's the exact opposite of what it's supposed to be.
0: Exactly. Medicaid says that if you don't have a contract, your the work you're provided is deemed to be out of love and affection.
1: Mm-hmm.
0: So love and affection is a bad term to have in your Medicaid contract. Personal care contract, if you're concerned about Medicaid.
1: Yeah.
0: This idea of unilaterally terminating a contract anytime you want within 60 days notice would probably make the contract not be a valid contract
1: right.
0: from the get-go.
1: Right.
0: So I think you have a problem with that in and of itself. And lastly, folks, just make sure that when you collect the money, that the person collecting the money, providing the service, puts it on their income tax return.
1: Mm-hmm.
0: All those things, cleanse the transfer, make it not a 5-year waiting period, and it's something you can do last minute. Other things you can do last minute, get the guide, learn how not to pay the nursing home up front, 866-848-5699.
1: You've been listening to Todd Lutsky, a partner with the law firm of Cushing & Dolan. I'm Susan Powers, a

0: 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And we'll be back with more after this break on the Legal Exchange with Todd Lutsky.
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0: Welcome back into The Legal Exchange with Todd Lutsky. I'm Susan Powers, a financial advisor with the Armstrong Advisory Group, and I'm joined by Todd Lutsky, a partner with the law firm of Cushing & Dolan with a master's in taxation. Where are we headed now, Todd?
3: We're going to go over to New Jersey.
0: Jersey.
3: And we're going to talk about a Medicaid lien, a state lien, a lifetime lien versus an at-death lien, and what are all these liens that we're talking about? So here are the facts. So Gabriel, an adult who lives in a house operated by ARC, this is those foundations.
0: Like a group home?
3: Yeah. When she and there she gets, you know, day and residential services.
0: Mm-hmm.
3: Okay. Well, DDD of New Jersey, which is the Department of Disabled Individuals in New Jersey, which is the Medicaid program in New Jersey,
0: mm-hmm.
3: they've actually provided a lot of the services since 2012.
0: Okay.
3: Well, in December 2019, Gabriel inherited $600,000 from his sister.
0: Oh, right.
3: Yeah, from the estate of the sister. ARC petitioned to become guardian and petitioned to transfer those assets immediately to a pooled trust for her benefit.
0: Mm-hmm.
3: I would have done the same thing. DDD of New Jersey said, whoa, wait a minute. We've got a claim here. And that claim, that lien we have, that should be paid for and paid off for the past, you know, the existing amount of money that we're owed.

your inflation. Mm-hmm. And key cooling off occurring in goods inflation specifically. We're starting to see some stuff in services, but by and large, what we were seeing was goods inflation beginning to cool off. The headline reports that we saw this morning for January were slightly higher than expectations, but

0: 20 years?
1: Yeah.
0: I would think that that inheritance would be counted as income in the month that it's received, and that we would then save that money before the end of that period.
1: For later. I think so.
0: Do a pooled trust. Do whatever it is you're going to... I don't know if you do that in Jersey.
1: Again, New Jersey, every law is different. But
0: or an annuity or something.
1: So state-specific, correct, Susan.
0: Uh-huh.
1: You're able to make that assessment. I think that's accurate. We're going to explore that, I think, right now. But
0: I think I get an A for this semester with that.
1: You do. You've been paying attention.
0: Occasionally.
1: So whether this is the right answer or not, I mean, there does seem to be some logic that if there's no federal lien, then it can't take priority. It's a
0: right.
1: future lien. So I see how the state might be able to recover. Again, mm-hmm. state-specific, so I don't know all the laws, but I'm going to give you some answers from a Massachusetts perspective.
0: Right.
1: But, folks, this is what happens, right? After you get on Medicaid, remember, a Medicaid lien is not a bad thing because you could be paying, you know, $6,500 a month on Medicaid instead of $15,000 a month private
0: mm-hmm.
1: pay.
0: Yes.
1: So getting on Medicaid and having a lien is still your friend. So this isn't a bad thing. And that's what this guide is all about. What can we do last minute to protect assets that we've never protected? Or if we've done planning, there's going to be assets outside the trust that need protected when you're applying for Medicaid. So this guide is for everyone, people who planned and who haven't planned. It'll explain to you how to treat certain assets differently. Houses, rental properties, vacation homes, life insurance, annuities. 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Folks, assets are treated differently. Some are countable, some are not. Some can be saved last minute. Don't write the check. 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
0: How would you handle this case if Gabrielle was your client?
1: Yeah, so this is where I focused on the inheritance, Susan, just like you did. You know, if you're on Medicaid and in a nursing home, and I don't know here that they were, and that might be the difference. Remember,
0: okay, yep.
1: She was in some kind of ARC-operated home.
0: A group home. Got it.
1: So this could be a very big mm-hmm. difference, but you're on the right track, and I'm going to treat this the same way. I'm assuming that what if we have somebody who's in a nursing home?
0: Yes.
1: And already on Medicaid, nursing home Medicaid, not community Medicaid,
0: mm-hmm.
1: but long-term care
0: right.
1: nursing home Medicaid. This is how the rule works. And so that might be the big difference here with the New Jersey case. But let's explore it. If you're on Medicaid and you get an inheritance, that's a lump sum
0: yep.
1: of money. The Mass regs treat this as you said, Susan, as income in the month received and an asset in the following month.
0: Mm-hmm.
1: So you have 30 days. Now, why that matters is if it's income, then you're not technically considered over assets.
0: Right.
1: You're not over your $2,000 asset limit.
0: Mm-hmm.
1: And therefore, you don't lose Medicaid coverage. Now, yes, you might have to private pay the full month because you've got a whole ton of income. Well, that's okay. This money then, after you pay that, can be immediately moved into a pooled trust
0: mm-hmm.
1: within 30 days of, you know, and remaining eligible
0: yep.
1: for Medicaid. And or you could buy a Medicaid annuity
0: mm-hmm.
1: depending on how the numbers work, how old you are, and you know, how much you're dealing with. That's really different than what happened
0: right.
1: up here. So, again, if you're on Medicaid, and I'll give you now a real-life story. If you're on Medicaid and you've been on for several years and you get somebody who long-lost uncle receives you dies and leaves you money.
0: Yep.
1: What happens? Well, in this case, I had a situation where husband and wife each received $300,000, same uncle. So that was nice. They took care of the spouse as well.
0: Mm-hmm.
1: Husband was at home. Wife was in the nursing home. I said, what do we do? I said, well, the husband's money's no problem, right? You could – I said, just – that's he's allowed to get that and we can – after
0: that
1: you're on Medicaid, it doesn't
0: off.
1: Have any problem.
0: Okay.
1: I said, hold on to hers for a minute. Then I said, you know what? All right, let's transfer it to her. And now it's considered a lump sum.
0: Mm-hmm.
1: She gets it in 1 year. Then within 30 days, I said, okay, transfer it to the spouse. Why? Because transfers to spouses are no
0: yep.
1: 5-year waiting period. And then spouse is allowed to go ahead and buy, you know, actually

0: transferring it to a spouse is not a disqualifying transfer, and so we were able to do that, and we could just buy an annuity for the money.
1: Okay.
0: Wow, what an amazing way to get around this whole problem.
1: I love a loophole.
0: And it worked.
1: But a legal loophole.
0: And it absolutely worked, and you could save the money. So you got to understand the rules when you allow those. You know, that those are all allowable rules. And you can keep the person on Medicaid.
1: You really need an attorney that this is what they do all day, every day with the elder law.
0: You do. I mean, like a life estate, you could put a lien on during life. If you're foolish enough to sell it during life, they're going to capture it.
1: Yes.
0: If you wait till death, they might put an at-death lien on it, but you know, but then you would have avoided probate and it wouldn't be captured.
1: Right.
0: So you really got to understand it, and pooled trust could have been used as well last minute, but there are techniques out there for us to understand how to protect assets last minute. That's what the guide is about this month, last minute Medicaid eligibility, 866-848-5699 or legalexchangeshow.com.
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2: 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You're listening to The Legal Exchange, and it's time for Ask Todd, the segment where Todd will answer your questions about anything and everything that's included in the estate planning process. Once again, here's Todd Lutsky and Susan Powers.
1: Welcome back, Todd. We have a few questions from listeners. First question comes from Rebecca in Malden, Mass., and Rebecca writes, my mother has a non-retirement annuity worth $400,000, but she hasn't taken any money out of it. She's been declining and will need to go into a nursing home soon. I called the annuity company and they told me this annuity can be withdrawn if she decides to do so. Is there any way we can protect this from the nursing

0: about how the numbers work. Mm-hmm. So we would have to go to a pooled trust route if the annuity doesn't work. I don't want to make it sound like there's nothing we can do. We will either do a pooled trust or an annuity here.
1: So annuity would be your first choice?
0: Yeah, the annuity would be the go-to because the lien that's attached to the annuity doesn't require also a payment to charity.
1: Okay.
0: So whereas the pooled trust does.
1: In a payback.
0: Yeah, the pooled trust has the lien, the payback, same as the annuity, but also you got to pay to charity.
1: Right.
0: 10% if it's under 2 years in the nursing home, 20% to charity if you're in the nursing home 2 years or more.
1: Okay.
0: So keep that in mind. So let's assume we could do the annuity. So we would take the $400,000 minus the two, and then we would buy a Medicaid annuity. What is this? It's the ability to convert that money from an income, from an asset to an income stream. You basically do it over her life expectancy. So when you're single, you go to a table.
1: Yeah.
0: And like if you're 75 years old, it would be like a 12-year life expectancy.
1: Okay.
0: So if she's 85, you know, maybe it's only a 6-year life expectancy. So
1: you don't do it for her life.
0: You do it over the life expectancy.
1: A specific term.
0: Right. You can't do
1: it.
0: Very good point. Don't say, oh, I can do it over your whole life. I got this much better product. You might. It might be a better product.
1: But not for nursing
0: homes.
1: But
0: it ain't going to work for nursing homes.
1: Yeah.
0: So make sure it's term certain. So let's say she's 85 and there's a 6-year life expectancy. So we take the $398,000. We buy a Medicaid annuity. It pays out over 6 years monthly.
1: Mm-hmm.
0: Interest is irrelevant. It's small. But the moment you convert that to a monthly income payment, it's now no longer an asset. And like magic, she's worth $2,000.
1: Okay.
0: So now she's eligible for Medicaid and you apply.
1: Mm-hmm.
0: And of course, that monthly check will come in and go to the nursing home. But again, if you've got $4,500 a month coming in between the annuity or $5,000 a month coming in between the annuity and your Social Security, well, Medicaid only costs $6,500 a month. There's a $1,500 a month lien attached to the annuity.
1: Better than the $15,000 a month.
0: Way better.
1: Right in the check.
0: And yes, with a single person, you do need to name the state as the beneficiary after you die for that payment. But so what? I've slowed the bleeding for Medicaid eligibility purposes. Folks, that's in the guide. An example like this about how you can slow bleeding of excess assets is in there. But more importantly, there's items in here that talk about how to maybe save the asset altogether last minute. Who can we transfer it to last minute? Is there a caretaker child? Is there a disabled child? Can the house just be considered non-countable if you're married? Might be, right? What about rental property? Can we make that non-countable? Is it lienable? Folks, there's things that can be done last minute, and each asset is treated differently. And it's treated differently if you're married versus single.
1: Mm-hmm.
0: This guide is for you if you've never done planning or if you've done planning. Call and get it. It will tell you how to protect what's not protected last minute when you go to a nursing home. 866-848-5699 or LegalExchangeShow.com. 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
1: Our last question comes from Betty in Norwood, Mass., and Betty writes, I created my irrevocable trust with you in 2015, leaving my assets equally to my children. My daughter recently passed away. What do I need to do to update my legal documents now? I want to make sure her children get her share. Will this restart my 5-year look back if I'm changing how I leave my assets?
0: So she's got the trust. Let's just review this. She's got the trust in place already since 2015.
1: 10 years ago.
0: So that's great news, folks, number one, that's more than 5 years ago. We're way beyond the 5-year look back period. And again, she was leaving assets equally to kids, but now she wants to update that.
1: Yes, one of her daughters passed away.
0: And again, just so you understand, when you lose a child, if it's going equally to my children and my grandchildren, losing a child might not be a reason to change your document. So first, I just want to let people know, because they might be listening thinking, oh, I got to run around changing my document every time a child passes away or something. Not necessarily. So if you still want to treat your children equally to the kids living, if not living, that piece goes to that child's children. Stop. You don't have to change it.
1: So that's pretty standard language in your trust, right? And she did hers with you. So that would be the language that's Oh, yeah, I didn't see that.
0: Yeah, with me, yes. So this probably would be in there already. All right, and if that's still what you want, no need to change it.
1: Okay.
0: Great news, hard stop. Now, if on the other hand, for some reason, and this would be rare, but it would have been something that the client tells us, oh, no, Todd, I want to treat my kids per capita. Well, again, no reason to change it. If it goes equally to my kids if living, otherwise to the then living children, meaning if I have three and one dies, then it goes two ways.
1: Then it gets split.
0: That still works.
1: Right.
0: So I'm concerned as to why, just because your daughter died, that you would want to change this. One, I think it works in either direction. Now, if you're saying, on the other hand, that it was per capita, but now you're realizing, no, I really want to take care of the child that died's kids.
1: And that's what she's saying here.
0: And it wasn't that way, then yes.
1: But maybe she doesn't realize that that's built in to your trust, that if living otherwise to their children, you've already got that covered for her.
0: I would already have that covered. So likely I already have that covered. But just for fun, so we've answered that question, you could make this change.
1: So what if she hasn't lost a child, but she says, all right, well, I was going to leave everything to my kids. Now I want to maybe bring the grandkids in. I like them a little bit more, and she wants to add them to the mix. Can she do that?
0: Yeah, sure. So she could then say, I want to leave, 10% to all my grandkids and only 90% to my kids.
1: Yeah.
0: She absolutely could do that, and there's language in the trust that allows you to change the beneficiaries, and that change will not affect the five-year waiting period.
1: So even though it's irrevocable, you can still change your mind how you're leaving things.
0: You sure can, folks. Lots of flexibility in there. And in case you've not done your planning and you're faced with Medicaid eligibility, call and get this guide. 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
1: 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Maybe I'll be able to read your question on the air, and hopefully his answer will stop you from becoming one of his next real-life stories. You've been listening to Todd Lutsky, a partner with the law firm of Cushing & Dolan. I'm Susan Powers, a financial advisor with the Armstrong Advisory Group. We'll be back with more after this quick break on The Legal Exchange with Todd Lutsky.
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0: of overall expectations for what we would see from the headline numbers. So let's start right there. Headline inflation up 0.5% month over month. I believe expectations were for a 0.4% increase. Year over year, 6.4% year over year. So a decline from last month, but again, slightly hotter than was anticipated, I believe.
1: Yeah, I think we'd been lulled into a sense in markets, not us, just collectively we, the whole country, investors, however you want to think about that, had been lulled to a

0: right, Susan. You're not going to be putting any IRA qualified plan money in the trust. Just mm-hmm. can't. You got a big income tax. But you know what? I always tell people there's nothing wrong. You always have a personal bank account or two or three that you leave outside the trust. How much you leave in that personal bank account is really up to you and your needs.
1: Yeah.
0: But you always leave one out, mainly because your Social Security and your pension checks cannot be deposited into an account in the name of the trust.
1: Right.
0: So you got to leave it out to catch those dollars. So yes, it's going to be a combination of money that might be outside the trust in a bank account and IRA assets, generally.
1: Okay.
0: There may also be a life insurance policy that you couldn't put in the trust during life, and you might have to deal with that.
1: And in that is typically because you're still making premium payments?
0: Typically, if you don't have enough money in the trust to make the premium payment, then you really can't put the life insurance in there, because every time you make a premium payment, you would have a new five-year waiting period.
1: Got it.
0: So you pretty much leave those out.
1: Yeah, got it. Okay, so let's talk about the assets, help people understand what's actually at risk, because you want to try and put as much as possible that's at risk into your trust. So let's explain what is actually at risk. So I want to look at it from both the perspective of a married couple as well as a single person.
0: Okay.
1: The home is usually, very often, the largest asset for folks.
0: It is.
1: How is it treated for a married couple?
0: This is an asset not in the trust, correct? We've not put it in.
1: Nothing in the trust yet.
0: So nothing in, or this person just didn't do planning.
1: Mm-hmm.
0: Because clearly, I think the first answer would be, if you did planning, the house would be in there.
1: Right.
0: And it would be protected. End of story.
1: So this is just assuming there's no planning done. So what's at risk?
0: So if there's nothing done and we're doing it, did you say for a married couple?
1: For a married couple first. How is the home treated in terms of being at risk or not?
0: So the home is a special asset. It's considered non-countable, and I'm going to say this, if located in Massachusetts, because I'm assuming you're in Mass and your house is in Mass and you're going into a nursing home in Mass.
1: Yeah.
0: So it says, the statute says, the home is non-countable if located in Massachusetts and the healthy spouse is living there.
1: Mm-hmm.
0: There is no valuation limitation. It can be a $10 million home.
1: Okay.
0: It's still protected. No valuation limitation. And no lien rule applies. So no matter how expensive the house is, it's non-countable for the healthy spouse as it is living there. So when the sick spouse goes into the nursing home, they don't count this as an asset. And the state cannot put a lien on it.
1: Yep.
0: Home run for the house.
1: Big home run.
0: One caveat. It's likely that that house was also owned jointly.
1: Yes.
0: Can you leave it that way and still get on Medicaid for him? Yes.
1: Mm-hmm.
0: Should you? No.
1: How come?
0: So you don't want to leave it jointly owned, because if the spouse that's at home dies out of order.
1: Right.
0: You hate when that happens. They shouldn't do that. Then that half of the house would go to the sick spouse who's in the nursing home, and now the house is 100% exposed because it's only owned by the nursing home applicant.
1: Right.
0: And we can talk about a single person in a minute, but so we would want to change the ownership of the house to put it in her name alone.
1: And would you do that after he's qualified for Medicaid?
0: Doesn't really matter. It's a non-countable asset, so you do got to do it within 90 days of approval no matter what.
1: Got it.
0: So you do got to move it.
1: Mm-hmm.
0: So, folks, that's just a little bit of one asset. That's just half of the treatment of one asset.
1: List.
0: We've got rental properties, vacation homes, life insurance. 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We've got IRA accounts. Folks, assets are treated differently depending on their countability status and whether you're married or single. And there's techniques like annuities and pooled trusts and caretaker child exceptions explained in here to do things that might actually save the asset completely.
1: Mm-hmm.
0: So learn what to do last minute. 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
1: Okay, so that's for a married couple.
0: Married only, yep.

0: about if a single person owns a home and goes into the nursing home? How do they treat that home?
1: Yeah, very, very differently. So, first of all, is it non-countable? Not initially. You have to check a statute and see how this applies. It says if you go into a nursing home, the house is non-countable provided somebody as special is living there, which let's say we don't have any of those, like a spouse or because you're single or a disabled child or any of those things. Then you go all the way down the list and you say, oh, the only way to make this non-countable if nobody's living there that would protect it is check a box, believe it or not, on the application that says, I intend to return home.
0: So what happens? I mean, if you're going into a nursing home, you likely can't go back home again. So does it depend on their health status? Or
1: Nope. Completely subjective.
0: So they just they have the intention.
1: I intend
0: to. I'm not staying here forever. I'm
1: not staying here. I'm going home. And so you check that box. Make sure you check that box. If you check that box, then the house becomes non-countable. But that's just the beginning test.
0: Mm.
1: Now there's other rules that apply. Now you got to look to a valuation test, right? So first and foremost, if the house is worth more than, or if you have an equity interest that exceeds, I'm going to check, I think it's like $1,133,000 or something like that today, a million, call it $1,000,001 for easy numbers. Here in Mass, different for other states. So let's say as long as the if the value of the house was $1,000,002, hard stop, you're denied Medicaid. That's how powerful this is. You're going to be denied Medicaid. Now, if you again, you have to have an equity interest that exceeds. But again, if you can't go borrow the money because if you borrow the money to bring down the equity, now you've
0: now
1: got a bunch of money.
0: Cash,
1: you got a bunch of money in your bank account. And that's going to make you ineligible because you have more than $2,000.
0: Right.
1: And then you pay off the debt and you're back. It's a circle. So that's a hard stop. So let's assume for the moment that we've checked the box and yes, it's worth less than $1,000,001-ish.
0: Mm-hmm.
1: Are we eligible? Well, at least we know the house is non-countable. So the house by itself will not prevent you
0: from becoming
1: eligible for Medicaid.
0: Okay.
1: However, unlike with a married couple, this house will be liened.
0: Okay.
1: They will put a lifetime lien on it and, of course, an at-death lien on it.
0: Mm-hmm.
1: So if you sell it during life, they're going to want paid back for whatever services they provided.
0: Yep.
1: Makes sense. My advice likely would be please don't sell it during life because if you convert it to money, it might be a lot harder to
0: now
1: protect those dollars.
0: Again.
1: Right.
0: Yeah.
1: How am I going to protect those dollars? Is the annuity going to work? Do I have to do a pooled trust? So selling it isn't always the best bet. Renting it is fine. You don't have to. But keeping it, and then you get a step up in basis. And even if there is a lien on it when you die, because they will put a lien on at death, the kids could sell it. No capital gains tax because they got a step up in basis. And you know what? If we got to pay a lien, we pay a lien.
0: Yep.
1: Or keep it. Right. And pay off the lien and you've got a nice rental property with a step up in basis. You can always mortgage it. Folks, that's just the house. Get the guide. Other assets are also available to be saved last minute. Just got to learn what to do with each asset and whether you're married or single. 866-848-5699 or LegalExchangeShow.com.
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1: Thank you, Susan. It's always a pleasure.
0: I'm Susan Powers, a financial advisor with the Armstrong Advisory Group. We thank you for joining us today, and we'll be back again next week on The Legal Exchange with Todd Lutsky.
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1: 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And today we're talking about techniques that can help protect your assets from long-term care expenses last minute. Todd, what happens to your home when a spouse enters a nursing home and no planning has been done? And is it different for single individuals?
2: Yeah, so very good question, and the answer is yes, it is different. So let's talk about the spouse first. When you're married, if you have a spouse living in the home, regardless of the value of the home, as long as it's located in Massachusetts, it's non-countable, and it's non-lienable. So it's really, truly protected. Now, don't leave it that way. Make sure you put it 100% in the name of the healthy spouse after that happens. However, for a single individual, it's a little different. As long as the value doesn't exceed $1,071,000, there's a number that changes every year. 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But so what? Getting on the Medicaid at the Medicaid rate is better than paying privately.
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3: 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In the meantime, continued news out of the Middle East signifying not much of all. It has been an interesting kind of shift out of there, where we are getting less and less information, it seems, compared to the very, very early stages of the war. But we have definitely settled into an uncomfortable status quo when it comes to the Strait of Hormuz. It's Mike, Paul, and Tucker with you here, and I was alluding to our starting story of the day, this piece from Bloomberg about why restoring normal traffic to the Strait is proving just as difficult as it is. And I think to those who were experts in the region ahead of time, it's not proving, you know, so surprisingly difficult. I think, you know, when I listened to experts very early on, it was, yeah, this entire region is defined by, you know, very mountainous rural areas where you can hide all sorts of weaponry. With the new advent of how drones are used, it is pretty self-explanatory why the Strait of Hormuz reopening it is proving quite as difficult as it is. And so hence we sit here

0: 30 to 140 that we saw pre-war. So I think it's going to be harder and harder for those countries to make the argument that it is open for business. And you can bet that there are many countries and companies throughout the world that are probably already taking the steps to invest significantly to find alternative ways around the strait for the future. Does that come online in the next 3 or 6 months? No, but it's certainly over the course of the next few years. I'm sure confidence has been dented almost permanently that these countries and companies need to find other ways to transport goods.
1: Unfortunately, one of those other ways was the Red Sea, which is now being attacked in pretty much the exact same way as the Iranians are doing through the Strait of, what is it, Bab el-Mandeb something? Apologies, I'm not a geopolitics expert.
2: Got
1: but,
2: it.
1: A narrow strait in the Red Sea that is being attacked
0: the
1: by
0: Red sea
1: Yemeni
0: strait.
1: Houthis. nope, it's got a name. Starts with Bob. And so you have the alternatives being attacked in the same way, too. And I think the interesting thing to me, like, if you are some form of organization in Iran just thinking through your best interests at this stage and you're working on limited resources, obviously the drive from the Iranians for the last several decades has been the development of a nuclear weapon. Some might try and debate that, but I don't think it's much in the way of debate. They have constantly sought to go and do that. And for logical reasons, go look at countries that didn't develop it and what, you know, the power struggle there versus those who did develop a nuclear weapon. If you've got limited resources, I'm not sure that's where you divert them now. Iran has kind of discovered a new weapon that they have in their arsenal, and that weapon is shutting down traffic through the Strait of Hormuz using much cheaper technology that's much more readily available and can be manufactured easily. It might not give you the exact same powers as a nuclear weapon, but clearly they are exerting a whole lot of pressure on the global economy now at, you know, kind of one-tenth the effort that they had to put in previously to try and develop something that would be as much of a deterrent.
0: But it's such a significant cost, which I guess they're willing to bear for a much longer time than many other countries out there of economic pain. But I just don't know if the ends justify the means here on their side of things. But ultimately, it comes back to we are going to be in this period, it seems like, of limited updates or back and forth
1: yep.
0: on these negotiations for
1: which
0: far longer
1: doesn't
0: than
1: necessarily mean
0: thought.
1: A bad thing.
0: No.
1: To not be getting perfect information out of there can indicate that there is progress. But yeah, it is very much settled now into this uncomfortable status quo, and I think a lot of people are starting to ask themselves, are we in another forever war here? Because for the time being, I don't see enough pressure being exerted in energy markets to push for a negotiated
0: right.
1: settlement. It does not appear that U.S. and Iranian negotiators have much that they agree on. The you know, MOU that was put in place lasted all of a couple of days. And, the Trump administration, as much as I'm sure they are concerned about oil stockpiles, which reached, I think, the lowest level that we saw since the early 1980s yesterday, it's tough for me to look at the U.S. economy and say that it's come to a grinding halt because of higher energy prices. In fact, quite the opposite. We're seeing all-time highs in the stock market, accelerating domestic activity from the AI build-out. And so, and on the Iranian side, too, yes, is their economy in shambles? Absolutely. Is their military disjointed and broken up and their supreme leader removed? All of those things remain true. But it's now apparent that none of those have been significant enough to, I think, change their outlook on where to bring this conflict next. And so, unfortunately, I return to where I was a few months ago on this, which is I hope to see some sort of negotiated deal that leaves the United States in a powerful position and returns to see the oil flowing through the Strait of Hormuz again. But I have an increasingly difficult time seeing us getting there without a lot more pain inflicted on the Iranian side, the U.S. side, or both. And I don't know how you get there given the status quo of the last several months. oil prices are about flat for the

0: today as we open up here, but those remain flat over $80 a barrel. We're seeing nearly $82 a barrel on the West Texas crude price. As we turn around and take a look at gasoline prices, according to AAA, national average for a gallon of gas going for just over $4 a gallon, $4.01 is the national average that we are seeing here. We are going to take a quick break. When we come back, I want to talk a bit about that inflation report that I alluded to. We'll be getting it tomorrow morning, and importantly, what that means for the new head of the Federal Reserve, our Kevin Warsh. That's next on the Financial Exchange.
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0: It does put him in. It seems like the overall feedback is his public commentary has been really dismissed by a lot of different investors and reporters out there, not thrilled with his approach. But it does seem like there are certainly inflationary pressures sort of percolating in the economy. And to your point, maybe we don't get them in tomorrow's report. But let's play it the other way. I mean, you mentioned that perhaps the inflation report comes in. It's, what are we looking at? I'd seen 0.2% month over month in terms of what the
1: on
0: increase
1: the core
0: could be looking like.
1: Yeah. On core prices, 0.2 year over year, that still puts you at, you know, 3.4% on the headline, 2.5% on the core number.
0: Right, right.
1: Which, you know, granted, CPI is not the Fed's quote-unquote preferred measure of inflation, but in either case, when you're printing 3.5% year-over-year inflation, that's not anywhere near your target.
0: Right, and he has talked very tough about getting inflation under control, and maybe even if you get a tepid report, though, you still are sitting at 3.5% or 3.4% inflation, and if Warsh is really focused on backing up what he's kind of come into the position stating, you would think that it would be prudent for him to potentially look to force a rate hike in September, but it now seems like there's been a dramatic shift on the probabilities market as to how tough this talk really is and if it will result in any action. I was looking at the numbers that about a month ago, it was about 70-30 in terms of the CME futures that we look at so frequently when it comes to the Federal Reserve as to whether or not they're going to hike. And the 70-30 probability, the 70% encompassed either a 0.25% hike or a 0.5% hike heading into the September meeting. That now sits at more of a 50-50 probability for the September meeting. So clearly, and we saw this after the Federal Reserve meeting with the long end of the interest rate curve spiking up, sort of showing some skepticism that Warsh is going to be as tough as he said he was going to be on the inflationary front. And perhaps some of that is because he was rather vague on his explanation for the Fed's lack of action in the past meeting, but it does sort of put him in a tight bind, it seems like, for the September meeting.
1: Yeah, look, I was critical of his presentation at the most recent Fed meeting. I wasn't as critical about his decision-making process. I mean, clearly there were a bunch of Fed members that wanted to hike interest rates, a number of them that chose not to, and that's how these things go. His commentary to me was confusing. I don't think it's fine to want to say very little, but when you give confusing commentary about different situations in your effort to do so, that just muddies the water a little bit and I think hits at your credibility, and nobody wants to see what happened in markets happen right after they speak. I think that's a fair point to make. The second piece on the Fed that we have here is from Bill Dudley, a former Fed member, and I think that was better put in terms of his criticisms for this rocky start at the Fed. And to me, it all comes down to a point we made about Jay Powell's Fed, which was there was all this discussion about, you know, changing some of the benchmarks, changing the goalpost, moving the goalpost in terms of what the ultimate goals of the Fed are. 2% inflation target, for example. Why do we have a 2% inflation target? It was kind of picked out of nowhere, and we've adhered to it through thick and thin, or at least saying that we're adhering to it. Why? Why does it matter? Why is 2 better than 2.5 or 2.25? You know, why do these things exist? But the point that we made was, while those are good questions, they're inappropriate to ask while you've got inflation running 3.5%.
0: Right.
1: That was the takeaway, is, yeah, these are good long-term questions that we should be asking and restructuring how we're doing things here. But when you just came off of some of the worst inflation that you've seen in 5 decades, asking them before you've beaten that inflation back is not the appropriate time to be asking. And now we've got a new Fed chair. He's been brought in by the president, has been lauded by the president as the person who's going to do his bidding. Whether Warsh believes that or not, that's the president's view. He's said it several times. I don't think I'm putting words in his mouth here. He wants lower interest rates, and he thinks that Kevin Warsh is going to be the person to

0: And he seems to be doing the exact thing that we said Jay Powell shouldn't do at that point in time. Granted, it's a new person in there. He is not responsible for the mistakes that Jay Powell and his Federal Reserve made back in 2021 and 2022 that led in part to the much higher inflation that we saw. So I do think Kevin Warsh has more latitude to go about looking at these things and studying them critically. But I have to tell you, you know, it's tough for me to square this very tough talk on inflation at the same time that he's setting up committees to study whether or not our current way of measuring inflation is quote-unquote the right way to do it.
1: That's what I think is most frustrating in all of this, is his slight skepticism being placed on the current metrics in place while at the same time adhering to them in a sense by saying that inflation is too high and we need to get it under control. And I just wish that the rhetoric around trying to reframe the way that they track inflation could just be put on the back burner for the moment, because at this critical time in the economy, when I'm meeting with clients, and I don't know how you phrase it, inflation is just one of the biggest subjects that I'll mention in terms of what we are following with the economy and the markets right now. Not to say that we think it's problematic today, but it's something that is of utmost focus at the moment, and I'd rather shelve some of this kind of rejiggering metrics for the time being.
0: And I think some of this comes from, again, not having, just like Powell wasn't, a trained PhD economist that's heading the Fed, right? Like, he's expressed skepticism about the measurements of inflation. He's expressed some skepticism about the, you know, cause of inflation coming from the labor market. And so, you know, while I think it might be appropriate to study, hey, how much should I as Fed chair be speaking to the public and giving foreign guidance? Like, that's an appropriate thing to look at. You're a new chair. You should figure out your policy on that. Studying what causes inflation and whether or not we should be using the current readings to do so seems like you're trying to find an excuse to not be tough on inflation. At least that's my read. We've got to take a quick break. When we return, let's talk a little bit about markets here with Wall Street Watch. That's next.
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0: say, within a rounding error of overall expectations for what we would see from the headline numbers. So let's start. We brought in Mark Vandetti from the Armstrong Advisory Group this morning to join us on the program and talk a little bit about what we saw there. Mark, thanks for joining us. Appreciate it.
1: Great to be here. Thanks, Mike.
0: So let's start right off. Expectations for this consumer price index report were that they would continue to decline from the numbers that we saw in the December report, which showed, 6.5% year-over-year inflation. Mm-hmm. And key cooling off occurring in goods inflation specifically. We're starting to see some stuff in services, but by and large, what we were seeing was goods inflation beginning to cool off. The headline reports that we saw this morning for January were slightly higher than expectations, but I would say within a rounding error of overall expectations for what we would see from the headline numbers. So let's start right there. Headline inflation up 0.5% month over month. I believe expectations were for a 0.4% increase. Year over year, 6.4% year over year. So a decline from last month, but again, slightly hotter than was anticipated, I believe.
1: Yeah, I think we've been lulled into a sense in markets, not us, just collectively we, the whole country.

0: Platforms has seen its stock climb 5% after Bloomberg reported that the company secured a $9.1 billion cloud deal with Anthropic. Riot also beat second quarter revenue expectations. Elsewhere, shares in Hims & Hers falling 1% after the telehealth company trimmed the upper end of its full-year EBITDA outlook. Swiss sneaker maker On Holding posted mixed second quarter results and reduced its full-year revenue guidance, sending the stock plunging by 18%. And after today's closing bell, we'll see earnings from CoreWeave and Super Micro Computer. I'm Tucker Silva, and that is Wall Street Watch.
1: Before we move on, we were talking about the Fed before and inflation and these, you know, difference between 2.5% and 3.5% inflation and, you know, which tool the Fed uses to measure. But I wanted to get back to why this is so critically important, right? I mean, when I'm going to put this in the focus of what Paul and I do for work outside of the radio show, which is manage people's investments primarily for their future retirement. And when you talk about, you know, risks, everyone tends to focus on the risk that they very easily understand because they've seen the risk firsthand of their stock portfolio dropping 10, 20, 30, 40, 50% back in 08 as an example. That one's real. They understand that pretty easily. Rarely have people lived through a really high inflationary environment, but I want to, you know, bring up, you know, the compounding effect of that inflation on retirement. So, you know, it's not unheard of these days for people to have 30-year retirements. Mm-hmm. Increasingly common. And, you know, if you've got a $100,000 budget in retirement, which is not uncommon here in New England, and you face 2% inflation, by the time that 30 years elapses, you're going to be talking about a budget that's more like $180,000. If it's 3% inflation, you're talking about $243,000. That tiny change in how much inflation you see has a massive impact, obviously, on compounding. And everyone's fully aware of this, but this is, you know, something that I bring up on, you know, all the time. Everyone's so focused on, oh, what if the stock market falls apart? That is a concern, and you should be worried about it if you are close to retirement and you are an aggressive investor. The reality is that most people that are close to retirement aren't set up that way. And so most people that I meet with anyway, the far bigger risk to them than the market falling by 40% is inflation running an extra 0.5% higher than they were prepared for and being incapable of keeping up with their expenses.
2: That absolutely is a huge risk that looms out there. I feel like the reason it doesn't get talked about as much, Mike, is, yeah, there are some tweaks that you can make within your portfolio to try and protect against inflation, but ultimately it's a silent killer. Like, there's not a lot you can do. I mean, yes, you can make tweaks within your portfolio, but to your point, it is extremely detrimental, but there's not a huge way to wiggle your way out of it. Versus a portfolio, yeah, if you have amassed enough assets, there are people in this world who just have such a lump sum savings that they could sit with it in a money market and probably coast along just okay, because maybe their budget isn't $100,000, maybe it's a lesser sum, or they have a pension, you know, yada yada. There's a million different distinctions there. And I feel like that's why there's more focus on the portfolio, because it's more easily controllable versus inflation, unfortunately, is a lot in the hands of sort of the governing bodies, the Federal Reserve, and just the economic forces that are at play in general.
1: It is, but that's the point that I try to make to people. Like, yeah, you can pretty quickly adjust the risk of your portfolio downwards so that you're not as subject to a market crash. Fairly easy to do. What I have a much tougher time convincing people of is, hey, you know, that warm and fuzzy bank account that you have that makes you sleep well at night because it's FDIC insured and you've got $200,000 in it. It's not every person. I recognize that's a ton of money to have in a bank account, but we see it. That's your risk, right? You leave it like that. I know you can sleep at night, but inflation is going to eat you alive. So how do you feel about that? You know, that money that you have losing purchasing power year after year here, you know, you know just as well as I do. You will have a much tougher time separating somebody from that money sitting in the bank account than you will going to them and saying, hey, I think we should be less risky in your stock portfolio.
2: Yeah, no one jumps on board on that. you can quote them any statistic that you want, but no one will ever say that $200,000 in the bank

0: doesn't help them sleep at night.
1: Mortgage rates are all over the place, and that could be good for buyers. I kind of doubt it. They're also not really all over the place. They've been...
0: It's actually pretty tightly range-bound, but...
1: So over the last 12 months, you've gotten as low as 6% and as high as... Let me give you the high, according to Mortgage News Daily, 6.85. So we are within one percentage point on the average 30-year fixed-rate mortgage that you have seen for the last 12 months. That does not seem to me to be highly volatile. And in fact, when I look at the last, what do you want to do, last 3 years here, so that would bring me to what, June, July of 2023, you've been...
0: It's got to be a real tight
1: Yeah,
0: range,
1: you've been as low as 6% and as high as 8%.
0: Yeah.
1: So, like, within two percentage points. I actually don't think that that's all over the place. Here's their argument, the authors of this piece. You're not going to have as much competition in those homes if you're looking to buy, because when mortgage rates are this high, it prices out more and more buyers. It makes it so that they can't afford it, or they just get discouraged because they have no interest in having a 7% mortgage or a 6.8 or a 6.75% mortgage. And so if you stay disciplined and stay in there and you know, go to those open houses, then there's going to be fewer of them that are lines out the door. While that's true...
0: It's been 3 years, to your point. You know, at what point do expectations reset? I feel as if they have. If you talk with anybody who's in the housing market, you know, my brother and sister-in-law are, and they had bought their first home, a starter home in, I want to say 22 or 23, so, and they're looking for their next home. The difference in their mortgage rate to the point that they were making, like, yeah, we might have to go up a percent or something like that, which they don't love. But ultimately, their expectations are set there that, yeah, we were sitting around 5 and change, and now maybe we have to go up to 6-7 or something like that. It is not enough to really... Yeah, thanks, Tucker. There's not enough to really showing that he has young kids. Showing that they are... I just feel like there's less sort of a mental block with the mortgage rates, because to your point of how long we've sat at this point in time, I do feel like it is a little bit more of a tepid housing market in terms of demand, and it does feel a little bit more common that we are past the point in time where there's these bidding wars. There does seem to be much more of the listed price is something that could be negotiated down. That seems a little bit more prevalent in the conversations that I've had anecdotally.
1: Yeah. We will see how the next spring housing market this spring housing market's done. It was a dud of a market. There were not a lot of home sales, mainly because buyers and sellers dropped out because of rising mortgage rates, mostly due to the war in Iran. I don't know that expectations are for much lower mortgage rates by next spring, so maybe to your point you get some of that used to it effect, but to the overall point, the only people that I see benefiting from these high mortgage rates are really wealthy buyers that can afford just about any mortgage payment or can go in and buy with cash.
0: Yeah.
1: Yeah, if you're sitting pretty in that position, you're right. You will have less competition from other buyers, and you might be able to scoop up something that's been sitting on the market for a while. Otherwise, those higher mortgage rates just mean that you can afford less homes. That's not exactly working in your favor. Let's take a quick break. When we come back, I want to talk about – what do I want to talk about? I think I want to talk about the home being used as a piggy bank. More and more stories about this recently. Credit card debt high, home equity line debt increasing. What does this actually mean? Is it a threat to the economy? That's next on the Financial Exchange.
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0: So in mixed news here, we do have a continued and always problem with credit card debt in this country. The average debt per cardholder grew 22.7% from 2018 through last year. That's discouraging, but is almost exactly in line with inflation.
1: Mm-hmm.
0: So I don't look at it as, you know, this. It was already bad news in 2018. It got worse over the last 7 years, but that mainly got worse because of inflation, and that's the story. As though home equity values have increased, as home values have increased and therefore equity has increased, the next possible way of borrowing money has opened up some doors for folks through the through second mortgages, home equity lines of credit, reverse mortgages, all sorts of different buckets here. And while those have been on the rise too, the fantastic news here is that, you know, owner's equity in real estate has never been higher than it is right now and is substantially higher than it was pre-COVID levels. Like when I look at, so the St. Louis Fed has a chart here on owner's equity in real estate, and it's just a dollar threshold. It's roughly doubled, just shy of doubled since pre-COVID.
1: What level do they have
0: the
1: it?
0: I had read
1: 17 trillion of equity out there from Intercontinental Exchange is estimated. But bottom line being, yeah, it's trended
0: it's
1: up way higher.
0: Tremendous level. It's way. This is clearly a different measurement because I had about 18 trillion prior to COVID, and now like 30 some odd trillion dollars. So more than doubling. But I don't take this as a good indication, and, you know, the New York Times interviews a Miss Borowski who got an offer from Rocket Mortgage Company to take out a home equity line. She paid off bills, bought new windows, and, you know, still had enough left to take a trip for your granddaughter, to see your granddaughter. And I don't mean to de-emphasize, you know, seeing family, but as a 63-year-old retired school teacher, borrowing money for a vacations is probably not a very sustainable path. So I think there's good financial planning lessons in here, but if you wanted to try and convince me that problems in the housing market were what was going to sink the economy next, I'd tell you you're crazy.
1: No, that's certainly not something that is of top of mind in terms of concern. I do feel like the data is interesting because it does sort of provide some evidence behind what is probably a pretty likely trend. You have a lot of homeowners who are sitting on these 3%, 4%, 30-year fixed mortgages, and you're seeing with the second mortgage origination, the home equity lines of credit being layered on, that growth is reflecting that two things are occurring. One is you have high rates of credit card interest out there. So it seems like by this data that a lot of folks are looking for, one, to lock in and continue to hold their

0: 3 or 4% 30-year fixed mortgage and maybe borrow on top of the equity that they've built up because home prices have gone up 50% over the last 5 or 6 yep. years to do that renovation, but not doing that cash out refinance where you do the whole rate over again on your mortgage. So that's one aspect of it. The second is to consolidate some credit card debt that may be out there. You know, sure. that's something that you've bumped into.
1: None of which is necessarily a bad idea.
0: No, it's not a bad idea. Where it becomes problematic and not something that we're worried about today is if the economy deteriorated for a significant period of time, okay, you have people who are a little bit more levered, but it's not to the points that we're at the 2008 levels.
1: By the way, like, please beware. You know, if you have a mortgage from pre-COVID or, you know, pre-2021, every bank out there is going to desperately try and get you to cash out refi and take that mortgage and convert it into something else. And it may, you know, give you a bunch of cash up front with a relatively small increase in the monthly payment. You do not have to do that to cash out of your home. Mm-hmm. Like, I'm not saying this is a good idea generally, but like, there are options available to you that do not involve you getting rid of your unbelievable 3% mortgage that you will never see again in your life. You can take a second mortgage, you can take a home equity line of credit. There are other ways than having the bank saying, nope, we're canceling that 30-year mortgage that you have fixed at 3.25%, and now you're going to take out an even bigger mortgage, but at 6.5%, because that is what they would love, love, love, love for you to do.
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1: Boston Globe reporting on a report from a company called Synapse, who looked at the rate of electricity here in New England and are alleging that households in New England were overcharged by billions of dollars. So I got to be clear about what they're arguing here. They are not arguing that electric utility companies mischarged you, screwed up in some way, and you can, you know, apply for a reimbursement. That is not the allegation here. Instead, what they're saying is that Eversource and National Grid, who don't actually generate the power that they sell, right? They maintain the lines, they buy the power from producers and then sell it to all of us. They are arguing that the rates that they are negotiating with the power generators are obscenely high and too profitable for the generators.
0: Mm.
1: And they look at it by saying that, you know, the premium, so basically those generators always charge a premium to the companies like Eversource and NatGrid. They do that because they don't actually know what it's going to cost them to generate the electricity. They're guessing. And so they build in a profit margin in order to make money. And that margin has been growing over time. The premium has been rising, reaching 49% of the median monthly charge for how much it actually cost them to generate that electricity over the past 5 years. And that's the allegation here. It's not that NGrid, you know, NatGrid or Eversource is marking things up or that they are misbilling you. They're basically saying that they're doing a garbage job of negotiating with the power suppliers. I don't know if there's any truth to it, but that's the allegation. We got to take a quick break. A lot more to cover in the second hour of the Financial Exchange. We'll be right back. Stay tuned.

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21: 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And today we're talking about techniques that can help protect your assets from long-term care expenses last minute. Todd, what happens to your home when a spouse enters a nursing home and no planning has been done? And is it different for single individuals?
22: Yeah, so very good question, and the answer is yes, it is different. So let's talk about the spouse first. When you're married, if you have a spouse living in the home, regardless of the value of the home, as long as it's located in Massachusetts, it's non-countable, and it's non-countable. leanable. So it's really, truly protected. Now, don't leave it that way. Make sure you put it 100% in the name.

0: of the healthy spouse after that happens. 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It goes up. Then it would be countable if it's worth more than that. 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But so what? 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
3: Good morning. Welcome back to the Financial Exchange. Mike, Paul, and Tucker with you here on a Tuesday where markets remain relatively calm after last week's massive gains. You've got the Dow, I'm not even going to say down, exactly flat for the day, off by 11 points at the moment. The S&P the same, up 2 points, or less than 0.1%. The NASDAQ down 18 points. Less than 0.1%. So not much movement here in equities in early trading. We do have oil prices now moving up slightly over $82 a barrel. And yield on the 10-year treasury down slightly to just below 4.7% as we await the July consumer price index data, which we will get tomorrow. Our top story of the hour has to do with the semiconductor sector. NVIDIA, as well as just the general memory and chipflation that we are seeing right now. Let's start off with this piece from Emily Peck at Axios. Why chipflation is here to stay does not do a terribly good job answering that question, and I pretty thoroughly disagree with the idea that chipflation is here to stay. But let's walk through what we have already seen on the inflation front due to the AI boom.
4: Yeah, so what we've seen, the most interesting data point here to note is first of all, many listeners are probably aware of the fact that if they listen to the program, that the cost for chips and servers and everything that goes into building out AI data centers has tremendously increased over the course of the last year or two, in particular an area of focus and has been a big contributor to the market performance we've seen this year is on the memory chip side of things. And always to simplify this for listeners out there, on your device, whether it be your iPhone or your laptop, there's different memory chips within these different devices that will keep your files in place, your pictures, all this different types of storage. So every time you fire up your computer, you're able to access that information. Those have gone up sixfold over the course of the last year or so. And in particular, that's just the memory side of it. If you look at just everything that goes into semiconductor chips, electronics, and accessories, there's the producer price index, which is basically what at wholesale the cost for these goods. We talk a lot about the consumer price index, but the producer price index, that has risen about 28% year over year. This is a very much anomaly for the

0: But it's certainly not going to last forever where prices just, even if demand for all this stuff continues in a straight line upwards as it has, prices still come down in my view.
1: I agree with you, because not only that, what we haven't talked about besides the supply side is there's going to be innovation on all sorts of different fronts that will allow for alternative solutions to NVIDIA's chips. There's going to be more specialized chips that are created that specialize specifically for different tasks that go into AI that will probably drive down prices. But I would agree with the sentiment if you were taking a short time frame view. And it, the way AI evolves, you know, 12 to 18 months is kind of like a long time in the cycle. If you want to play it that way for that Axios piece, then I'm on board for the next year or two.
0: So let's turn then to, you mentioned innovation. Let's talk about everyone's least favorite type of innovation, which is financial innovation, and the effort that's being led by the CEO of NVIDIA, Jensen Huang. His new big concept for artificial intelligence is looping in a bunch of financial experts, like from the likes of Goldman Sachs, because the point that he is trying to make is that semiconductors, while they've traditionally been thought of as this rapidly deteriorating, highly specific product built for niche use cases, are now in fact going to be long-lasting assets that are pretty much fungible. Fungible meaning, you know, you can use the same chip for different processes and there is long-term value to that chip. And why he's trying to convince the financial world of this, to me, is fairly obvious, because if you can convince the general public that instead of what, you know, what is being plugged into these data centers being a rapidly depreciating asset that was built on, you know, to spec for this one specific company, if you can instead convince them that, hey, you know, it's just like electricity or a mortgage, then I can package them and sell them, and I can get all sorts of new people interested in investing in them, because hey, it's instead of a depreciating asset, it might still depreciate, but it's going to depreciate over a longer time period. And you know, even if, let's say, Tesla buys, you know, 3,000 of these things, well, don't worry about it, because if they need to resell them in the secondary market, there's going to be a secondary market for them to resell them into. Which is all well and good, and you might be able to convince me of that, but I'll tell you, it sounds exactly like taking a bunch of products, dividing them into buckets or, you know, tranches, and then selling the rights to investors who can borrow on them. Tell me if you've heard this theme before. It is the housing bubble of 2008. This happens with all sorts of products, so I'm not saying it is necessarily the wrong approach, but we're, you know, just seemingly months away from having semiconductor-backed securities that you can then leverage to the tilt and sell off to, you know, unbeknownst investors. And here's the problem. This was complicated enough with mortgages.
1: Mm-hmm.
0: Everybody knows how a mortgage works. It's backed by real estate. Can anyone listening to the program right now explain to me the expected depreciation life cycle of an NVIDIA Blackwell chip?
1: Or the alternative use cases for it and how long those use cases are good for?
0: By the way, don't blame yourself. I doubt there's anybody at Goldman that can explain the difference to me.
1: Hopefully some semiconductor analysts out there could.
0: Like, I really have some doubts about all of this. I do suspect that this is happening. This is not the first I've heard of this. I've heard others out there talking about how we need to set up a financial market for semiconductors, how they are fungible, how you know, effectively we need to create a financial market for compute, which will allow the build out of these assets to happen more rapidly. But understand what they mean by that. What they mean by that is they want to create a market for a product that they can sell to you.
1: Right.
0: You are the one that is going to fund that build out if they are able to do this. Because guess what? Goldman's not going to be the one investing in it. They're going to be the one building it and selling it. So, you know, hey, just buyer beware of what is happening here, right? When they talk about the commoditization

0: commoditization, or not the commoditization, when they talk about the financialization, when they talk about these things being fungible, when they talk about wanting to create a secondary market for it, all of that means they want to build something that they can sell to you, the investor. Maybe it's a great investment, maybe it's a really poor one, but that is the entire use case that they're talking about, because right now, the only market for this stuff are the people, are the big giant companies that can afford to buy it all. They want to create another market for it.
1: Yeah.
0: Yeah, it doesn't seem like a great deal to me. Let's take a quick break. When we come back, Intel in the news after a big share sale. These are new shares that are being listed on the market. I want to talk about this because they are not the only ones doing it here, but there is a pretty distinct difference when we talk about Intel. That's next here on the Financial Exchange.
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0: after the fact. 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
0: So speaking of companies that want to build semiconductors and sell to the AI demand, Intel has raised $20 billion in a share sale. It's about a third more than they were targeting when they announced the deal on Monday morning, and not surprising, you know, Google's done this. Pretty much every major AI hyperscaler out there has been trying to raise cash for this build out to profit on it. The only question I have is, as an American taxpayer, did I just get diluted? I think I did.
2: Yes.
0: The U.S. government owns how much?
2: 10%, I believe.
0: 10% of Intel, so now, yeah, like 9.8 or something?
2: Yeah, to be fair, it is up 165% year-to-date. So
0: since we made that investment.
2: You were doing okay. Well, year-to-date, yeah. I forget when the terms were struck with the U.S. government investment.
0: Okay. So far still coming out on top.
2: Yeah, diluted.
0: These are not the questions
2: up
0: that you should be, that our government should be asking. Right? Like when Alphabet decided to issue new shares, it was no business of the United States government as to whether or not they went to do so. All that we required is that you disclose it properly to investors. Here, the U.S. government physically owns shares in Intel, and whether you think that's a fantastic idea or the worst idea in the world, the fact of the matter is that suddenly questions like this are the subject of, will it hurt or harm the U.S. taxpayer? And I think that muddies the waters way too much. And two, if you think it's the best idea in the world, my second question for you is, do you think that the next president, whoever that may be, but, you know, put in mind the person that you would think that would be the worst at, you know, managing the AI boom and shares in Intel, imagine that they are the next president. Are they going to be as good a steward of these shares as the current president is? So I think that this idea was flawed from the beginning. I think if there are strategic industries that we as a nation feel that we need to support for national security or strategic reasons, I am open to that debate, but I really think that using money that was approved by Congress for the CHIPS Act to invest in companies is the wrong move, because investments can take two decades to play out, and our political system just isn't set up for that.
2: No, I was going to go, I know you went with the ownership state of the government. I was going to go more to just the overall amount of just demand that is continues to underlie these companies in the AI trade. This offering got upsized from, I believe, initially $15 billion to now $20 billion. There just continues to be a tremendous appetite. And say what you will, Intel has had some revenue growth to show some of the reason behind the returns that they've drive year to date, but ultimately it's been a business that had been floundering for years in the past.
0: Yeah.
2: And just investors are really willing to continue to keep on their rose colored glasses for anything in this space.
0: Here's the other problem. Let's say I am some lab at some university, or forget about a university. I'm some privately held company that is looking to get into the space, and I find that I can make the exact type of chip that Intel's doing with some new innovation at a lower cost. Am I willing to enter right now? Right? Like, hey, I just found out that I can make this chip that is going to completely put Intel out of business, or at least significantly challenge their revenue stream. But the U.S. government owns 10% of that. Do I have any confidence whatsoever that I'm going to be allowed to sell my product into the market and

0: Or are they going to be basically forced and required to buy me out because the U.S. government has a stake? Like, again, I know that I keep going on different subjects.
1: I think that's a little too dire. But there's already competitors in the space with Intel. Intel doesn't have the most cutting-edge chip out there in terms of their infrastructure. AMD is right along the lines with them. So I just don't know. It's a hard slug to just start up as a startup and go into the chip manufacturing.
0: If I'm Goldman, if I'm a private credit firm, I'm not lending that company any money. That's a huge risk. I don't know how the U.S. government is going to react to this company starting up. So, I mean,
1: I think the reason you wouldn't get money is lesser because of the government ownership stake and more so of just how capital intensive that industry is in general and how many flush competitors that you'd be up against.
0: Perhaps I'm overstating it, but yeah, I do not like the U.S. government taking equity stakes. We got to take a quick break. When we return, Wall Street Watch coming up next.
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8: Hi, this is Chuck and Mike from the Armstrong Advisory Group. We have a guide available this month titled Navigating Retirement Housing Choices. Mike, when we look at the considerations for people in their housing and retirement, one that comes up are these continuing care retirement communities, CCRCs, or age-in-place communities, as they're known. How does someone make a decision about looking at one of those?
0: Well, I think the first, obviously you have to sort out your priorities, but the first thing is to think long term about this. And what people sometimes overlook with these places is that term continuing care means that they adapt to your needs over time, but they do not just allow anyone in. In a lot of cases, they will have cognitive and physical tests that you need to pass in order to be accepted into

0: 0.5% trading at $82.50 a barrel. Intel now edging higher after the chipmaker increased the size of its stock offering to $20 billion, higher than the $15 billion it previously announced. Meanwhile, Bitcoin miner Riot Platforms has seen its stock rise about 4% after Bloomberg reported the company secured a $9.1 billion cloud deal with Anthropic. Elsewhere, shares in Hims & Hers falling 1% after the telehealth company trimmed the upper end of its full-year EBITDA outlook. Swiss sneaker maker On Holding posted mixed second-quarter results and reduced its full-year revenue guidance, sending the stock plunging by 18%. And after today's closing bell, we'll see earnings from CoreWeave and Supermicro Computer. I'm Tucker Silva. That is Wall Street Watch.
1: There's a writer, David Conte, who studied retirement planning and has been writing about it for quite some time. And he created a fear index, which is not useful to us yet because he only created it in the last couple of years. But he goes out and surveys people. And specifically, he's talking about financial fears about inflation and markets and healthcare and all sorts of different things that impact mainly retirees. What I find interesting about it is he makes what I believe to be a really valid point, which is people don't make decisions based on all of the modeling that Paul and I like to do as financial advisors. We like to test out and stress test things and model out income versus expenses. And while it would be nice if clients made decisions based on the logical models that we build, they don't. They make decisions based on fear. Or at least that's the argument of David Conte, who wrote this piece and has been talking about it. And that's why he created this fear index is, okay, when it gets high, you can plan on clients reacting or individuals reacting to things in an unpredictable fashion, I guess, is how I would describe it. What do you think are some good strategies, not for, you know, clients of ours, Paul, but for the average person out there to do what they all know that they should do this, but take the emotions out of financial decision making? Because everybody knows that emotional decision making tends to be garbage decision making and can have real problems on your financial scenario. So what are some strategies that I know you employ with clients and I've employed with people and myself to make it at least easier to take the fear piece out of the whole decision-making process?
2: Having a plan can provide some sort of solace when you get into difficult times that, hey, this is the way our portfolio is constructed. We have set aside these assets that have lesser risk than the equity markets that we could lean on if markets get bad. Sort of even just presenting it as, at some point, markets will be down and your portfolio will be far lesser than it is today. So how do we talk about that when times are going well and institute this idea of this is what we are going to do when times get bad? Because that way, when it does come up, the conversation isn't new. You've mentioned it before and you've got a plan in place. The second thing that I feel is really helpful is so few people have a good understanding, education as to why they own stocks or why they invest in the market.
1: Or in specific stocks or specific parts of the market.
2: Yeah, and I think providing the framework around the inflation hedge that stocks can act as, the ability to be a shareholder in companies as they continue to strive to grow their earnings year over year, and sort of what that means to be an equity owner and what you're ultimately investing in is helpful context, because that can take some of the emotion out of the cyclical nature of our economy. There's going to be good times and bads, but if you understand why you're doing what you're doing, that can also be helpful to lean on when times get challenging. The education and the planning piece, does that solve everything? No, there's always going to be people who are emotional regardless, but I feel like those two are a good step. And a client, I'll throw in a third, not looking every single day at their portfolio is another one that's very easy to kind of institute yourself. Had someone who started and just was looking at it daily and sending updates to me on how their portfolio is doing. And it's like, we're in this for 10 years. I don't need for you to tell me, first of all, you better believe I'm looking. So you really don't need to update me on a daily basis. But second of all, we're looking at this for 10 years. We're not looking at this every 10 days or every day, the update on

0: how the portfolio is growing.
1: I think the feeling educated piece is an important component to that. And it also sets up a bit of a conflict, because part of the reason you hire a financial planner or investment manager is because you don't feel like you can or want to handle it yourself.
0: Good point. Right?
1: Like that's the,
0: If
1: I'm perfectly well educated on financial well-being and investments, then I don't need a financial planner. I hire somebody like that because I don't feel like I know all the ins and outs of tax planning, retirement planning, investment decision making. But if I fully outsource it to that person without understanding what it is that I'm doing, then the first time it goes wrong, I'm going to panic. And so it does have to be this happy medium where, yeah, I don't want to be the one in charge of those decisions, but I darn well had better pay attention, understand, and get educated on how it works, or just be the most trusting person in the world, which comes with its own problems, as we've seen from Ponzi scheme after Ponzi scheme, where people, you know, take misplaced trust and abuse it. And so it can put you in a pretty difficult position there, where you need to find a happy medium where, yes, I understand what I am doing, I understand what I'm owning, investing in, but I don't want to understand the intricacies of it to the point where, you know,
0: that you're in the weeds of it. I mean, it's a great point that you make, because so many people give you that refrain of like, hey, this is why I'm hiring you to do it. And I completely understand that. But think about the working relationship that you might have with your electrician, or if you're doing a renovation with a contractor. You don't need to understand every in and out of the plan that they may be instituting to, you know, redo your home. But you should have a good idea. He or she should be able to relay sort of the framework and the approach, and you should understand the generalities behind it. I think the same thing kind of applies when you're hiring them to when you're hiring an advisor.
1: Anthropic, gearing up for a fall IPO, is hitting the road to try and beef up demand for their shares as they look forward to what would be likely a $1 trillion+ initial public offering. They're traveling out there. They're $965 billion AI juggernaut. It would be the second largest IPO of the year, maybe the second largest in history next to SpaceX. And you'd be not quite a household name as SpaceX, but because everyone's getting this, you know, very rapid class on what artificial intelligence is and how it's working, I think most are starting to realize that, yeah, Anthropic, the creator of Claude and Mythos and these different models, is generally hopping between one or two in terms of the most advanced AI companies that are out there. What will be really interesting to me is actually getting a sense for what their financials look like.
0: Yeah, I mean, the one thing that has been mentioned with Anthropic is they have seen tremendous revenue growth. Their annualized revenue rate has been growing at a really rapid pace, as reporting a run rate of topping $47 billion earlier this month. This is a company that was only founded, I believe, 5 or 6 years ago. So to be able to run at a, you know, projected 12 months ahead, $47 billion revenue over the course of this short of a time is incredibly impressive. They are really the most cutting edge. I think it's, you know, viewed by the artificial intelligence community, the most cutting edge models at this moment in time. What they have to sort of assuage sort of some doubts on is there are popping up more and more open source models. So the models that Anthropic runs are proprietary in nature, but there have been many Chinese imitators and just other open source models out there that would ultimately dilute their brand to a degree. So that is one of the things, challenges that they're facing, as well as just the overall sentiment on artificial intelligence that this country has. There really needs to be a shift in the way that this is presented to calm some of those fears too. Those are probably two of the biggest things that they're trying to address on this roadshow here.
1: No doubt. Let's take a quick break. When we return, a bit of Stack Roulette is next.
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20: Time for a bit of stack roulette. What do you have for us, Paulie?
21: Mike, always fascinated by Waymo and its development of autonomous vehicles. These articles I will never not read and probably never not talk about, because I do feel like I'm an optimist, and I'm optimistic that in the future maybe the burden of driving is removed or lessened for all of us out there. I totally understand there are other family members in my camp, like my wife and mother-in-law, who think that I'm crazy for thinking that.
19: Quote me on that.
21: And would never go into an autonomous vehicle. But what we're seeing here is probably a natural progression in the industry, where they've quadrupled the amount of vehicles that they have on the road. Waymo, so Waymo is owned by Google, and they had about 700 vehicles on the road last year. Sorry, they five times the amount of vehicles. Now they're up to 4,000 today. And what they're running into more and more frequently is what we all know about driving, that it's not the same every single day. It's not completely predictable. There are situations like the one outlined out here in this New York Times piece, that on July 4th, there are fireworks that are going on throughout all of the country. There was 100,000 people packed in San Francisco's waterfront area to watch the fireworks that shower over the Golden Gate Bridge. Unfortunately, Waymo did not get the memo, even though they actually had tried to prepare for this. And what ultimately ended up occurring is that several Waymos just stalled out and would not move, and were stuck on the bridge, making for 5-minute drives turn into an hour and a half drives, and emergency vehicles having to show up at the scenes to get rid of these Waymos that had stalled out. There's other stories out there like this, where in a construction zone on the highway, right lane was closed down, two folks driving in a Waymo

0: swerve through the cones and drive like a, quote, scared animal to try and swerve around some of these traffic cones that were put out in the case of a construction highway scenario where a lane was closed.
1: Well, you missed a really good part of it, where not a good part, but a funny part, where a couple got into a Waymo. Somebody lit a firework in the middle of the road, and the Waymo, not understanding what a firework is, just drove over it as it exploded underneath the car. Apparently survived that explosion. The car did not light on fire, at least not immediately, but
0: stalled out at
1: the next intersection, and they had to exit the vehicle, which can in itself be a challenge. There's still some kinks to be worked out. There's one thing about this that I have not understood why this is the case, but for those that aren't familiar, all of the Waymos are, I believe they are Jaguar electric vehicles.
0: Right.
1: That's who actually manufactures these things. And you go take a look around at the other companies that are trying to do this. They're all electric vehicles, and I don't really understand why. They don't need to be.
0: There's a reason behind it. I'll try and find it here, but there is a reason with the design that does require for them to. It's something with the battery and the sensors on it that it is typically required to be an electric vehicle. But
1: yeah, I'd be interested to understand why, because to me, there's a lot of people that are interested in EVs but not in self-driving vehicles. There's a lot of people that are interested in self-driving vehicles but not in electric. And other than a few products from General Motors and Ford that are being rolled out, if you want any of these self-driving features, they're pretty much exclusively in electric cars and SUVs, and I just haven't really understood why that is the case. So
0: they do not have to strictly be electric by the laws of physics, but self-driving systems require instant mechanical precision, steady electrical power, and low-maintenance software control that gas-powered engines cannot reliably provide.
1: Interesting.
0: That's why you often see.
1: So somebody smarter than me already thought.
2: I'm also seeing like EVs have more predictability in terms of braking as opposed to gas-powered engines.
1: Exactly. Yeah, that's true. That's I guess something of an explanation. The problem is that when they are forced to sit in hours of traffic, they run out of electric charge, but I guess that could happen with a gas engine as well. Speaking of gas, electric, and hybrid vehicles, with gas prices shooting up, guess what is becoming popular again? Not so much the EVs, which is surprising to me. There's not a tremendous surge in demand for those, although you are seeing some uptake. Remember that to take advantage in some of the federal subsidies for EVs under the Biden administration, one of the ways you could do it was by leasing one of these electric vehicles, and now those lease periods are coming up and they are turning in those EVs in droves, so some of those are coming onto the market. But hybrid cars seeing a real resurgence, which we've called this out before, but the foresight of Toyota to go left when everybody else was going right and really be criticized for it during COVID. Like, every company out there was racing to develop an electric vehicle, buying up battery plants, buying up the rights to future battery power. All sorts of new companies, Polestar and Rivian, were getting bid up in the stock market as they, listed their shares publicly for the first time ever. And all the while, Toyota's just kind of limping along, continuing to explore hydrogen vehicles and push hybrids. And lo and behold, half a decade later, those companies that really spent a lot of money on EVs are struggling.
0: They wrote down a lot of those business investments, the GM and Ford, and here you have Toyota on track to retake the lead in U.S. sales from General Motors. And I remember reading the articles, they were heavily criticized for not investing
1: in EVs. I think they had a CEO that had to resign over it.
0: Really?
1: I have to go double check, but I think a CEO resigned over this controversy of not developing EVs, and lo and behold, a few years later, they are in the catbird seat. Markets are moving slightly lower. NASDAQ now off 0.33%. We'll have a full market recap and an inflation read for you tomorrow on the

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3: Hi, this is Chuck and Mike from the Armstrong Advisory Group. We have a guide available this month titled Navigating Retirement Housing Choices. Mike, when we look at the considerations for people in their housing and retirement, one that comes up are these continuing care retirement communities, CCRCs, or age-in-place communities as they're known. How does someone make a decision about looking at one of those?
0: Well, I think the first, obviously you have to sort out your priorities, but the first thing is to think long-term about this. And what people sometimes overlook with these places is that term continuing care means that they adapt to your needs over time, but they do not just allow anyone in. In a lot of cases, they will have cognitive and physical tests that you need to pass in order to be accepted into these communities that then will provide all sorts of care later in life. And so I think early on is always better if you're considering that sort of thing.
3: The financial aspect of these also has a number of considerations as well in terms of what's actually affordable given your particular budget and liquidity.
0: Do I need a buy-in? 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Well, is that worth it if I'm going to be paying more in property taxes given the composition of my assets and income? All of these really important considerations.
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1: Welcome into the Legal Exchange with Todd Lutsky. I'm Susan Powers, a financial advisor with the Armstrong Advisory Group, and I'm joined by Todd Lutsky, a partner with the law firm of Cushing & Dolan with a master's in taxation. Welcome, Todd. How are you today?
2: I'm never better, and you?
1: I am great, thank you. What do you have for us this week?
2: Couple of cases. We're going to head over to Wisconsin. We got an appellate court case there dealing with a really ambiguously drafted caretaker agreement. Very strange. You don't get a lot of caretaker agreement cases, but we're going to learn other things about this case than not just the caretaker agreement part. But, yeah, that's a very strange situation. And then we're going to go back to New Jersey and got an appellate court case there dealing with a Medicaid lien and a state lien and how these liens work. So we're going to learn not only about which one might have priority, but how and why there might be a lifetime lien versus an at-death lien, and how that might play out, especially if you have a life estate. So lots of things to think about in the estate recovery world. But when we're talking about Medicaid liens, folks, that's what this guide is all about, in a sense, because it's dealing with last-minute Medicaid eligibility. And obviously, there could be liens placed on things that you have in your own name when you get sick. But remember, a Medicaid lien might be your friend, because as long as you can get on Medicaid and be at the lower rate, that might be better than paying the higher rate. This guide gives you tips on how to treat all your assets, and they're treated differently whether you're married or single, and the different assets are treated differently, like a house versus a rental property versus a 401k or a life insurance policy. 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Wisconsin. So here on April 2016, Dan and Milton entered into a personal care contract.
1: Okay.
2: Dan promised to provide care to Milton for the balance of his life. Stay with me on these facts. Milton promised to pay a one-time upfront payment of $191,000 for this. But it's considered to be a gift by both parties. That's strange. Milton also promised to update his estate planning documents so his trust transferred title to the home to Dan. The agreement stated that these promises were made out of love and affection. Very strange language for a personal care contract. Either party could unilaterally terminate the agreement with 60 days' notice. Wow, another big red flag. So on May 6, 2016, Dan moved to Wisconsin, collected his $191,000from Milton, and Milton updated his revocable trust to give title to the home to Dan. Okay. So far, sounds like they're doing what they said.
1: Yep.
2: July 2016, which, by the way, is like
1: two months later,
2: Dan decides to terminate the contract. Surprise. And he stopped providing care 60 days later.
1: What about the $191,000?
2: Oh, no. He collected his $191,000. You're allowed to unilaterally terminate the contract anytime, it said in there, didn't it? That was what the agreement said. Oh, shocker. So on September 2016, Dan amended his trust to remove Dan as a beneficiary.
1: Yeah.
2: Seems fair. So on September 2022...

0: it doesn't pass summary judgment muster. You got to go litigate this. So the appellate court didn't say, Dan, you're going to win.
1: Right.
0: It said, go back and litigate this because we're really not clear on what that meant.
1: Right.
0: I think ultimately it's all tied to providing services. I think mm-hmm. you're going to get there. But I think you just have to litigate it.
1: Dan.
0: Wow. Right? What a crazy situation.
1: Now, that is crazy.
0: Clearly, it's poorly drafted from the get-go.
1: Absolutely.
0: But I just want to look at this not from the case perspective as to who's going to win or not. I want to look at this as a from a Medicaid perspective. Mm-hmm. How would this work from Medicaid? The issue here was whether or not they provided the services and whether they get their money. This has nothing to do with Medicaid. But right. we need to know, because we use personal care contracts, as you'll see in the guide this month, dealing with personal care contracts so that we can transfer money and not have the money transferred to a family member be treated as a gift, mm-hmm. otherwise known as a disqualifying transfer, creating a 5-year waiting period for Medicaid eligibility.
1: Right, because you told us in a prior show you couldn't do a lump sum payment for past services, so can you do a lump sum payment for future services?
0: So that's where we're headed. Hmm. So let's look at how this would be perspective, how this would look from a Medicaid perspective, right? So again, as we know, many, many, many people, more and more, are providing care for people at home. And of course, they should get paid for it mm-hmm. if they're providing the care. And that can be done to protect assets from the nursing home without a 5-year waiting period, but you got to follow the rules.
1: Right.
0: Like what? A, lump sum payment.
1: Mm.
0: There's cases both ways. You can't pay a lump sum backwards, that's for sure. Going forward, they really don't allow it. You got to pay as you go.
1: Mm-hmm.
0: So more as a pay as you go. So you got problem number one with this contract being a lump sum contract. Number two, the contract itself, and I don't know if they did this here, but the one we're talking about, better state the terms and the payment. How much are you getting paid? Is it hourly? Are you getting paid twice a month, once a month, weekly? How does it work? It needs to say how long you're going to be providing the care, and it needs to indicate what kind of care you're providing.
1: Mm-hmm.
0: Be as detailed as you possibly can in this contract. Now, it does need to be a contract, right, in order to convert this from being done for love and affection.
1: Right.
0: Notice here they actually use the words – these were, I think they said something like the parties said that this is all done out of, these are promises made out of love and affection.
1: Right.
0: Don't put words love and affection in your personal care contract. Remember,
1: that's the exact opposite of what it's supposed to be.
0: Exactly. Medicaid says that if you don't have a contract, the work you're provided is deemed to be out of love and affection. Mm-hmm. So love and affection is a bad term to have in your Medicaid contract. Personal care contract if you're concerned about Medicaid.
1: Yeah.
0: This idea of unilaterally terminating a contract anytime you want within 60 days notice would probably make the contract not be a valid contract
1: right.
0: from the get-go.
1: Right.
0: So I think you have a problem with that in and of itself. And lastly, folks, just make sure that when you collect the money, that the person collecting the money, providing the service, puts it on their income tax return.
1: Mm-hmm.
0: All those things, cleanse the transfer, make it not a 5-year waiting period, and it's something you can do last minute. Other things you can do last minute, get the guide, learn how not to pay the nursing home up front. 866-848-5699.
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2: Welcome back into The Legal Exchange with Todd Lutsky. I'm Susan Powers, a financial advisor with the Armstrong Advisory Group, and I'm joined by Todd Lutsky, a partner with the law firm of Cushing & Dolan with a master's in taxation. Where are we headed now, Todd?
3: We're going to go over to New Jersey.
2: Jersey.
3: And we're going to talk about a Medicaid lien, a state lien, a lifetime lien versus an at-death lien, and what are all these liens that we're talking about? So here are the facts. So Gabriel, an adult who lives in a house operated by ARC, this is those foundations.
2: Like a group home?
3: Yeah. When she, and there she gets, you know, day and residential services.
2: Mm-hmm.
3: Okay. Well, DDD of New Jersey, which is the Department of Disabled Individuals in New Jersey, which is the Medicaid program in New Jersey, they've actually provided a lot of the services since 2012.
2: Okay.
3: Well, in December 2019, Gabriel inherited $600,000 from his sister.
2: Oh, right.
3: Yeah, from the estate of the sister. ARC petitioned to become guardian and petitioned to transfer those assets immediately to a pooled trust for her benefit.
2: Mm-hmm.
3: I would have done the same thing. DDD of New Jersey said, whoa, wait a minute. We've got a claim here. And that claim, that lien we have, that should be paid for and paid off for the past, you know, the existing amount of money that we're owed before we put any of this money into a pooled trust. ARC argued, wait a minute, Department of Medical Assistance, DMA, which is the federal version of Medicaid, they're going to have a future Medicaid lien, and that would take priority over your DDD lien, therefore precluding you, New Jersey, from seeking a repayment of the lien now.
2: Hmm. And she's still alive, so.
3: She is. Yeah.
2: Yeah. Okay.
3: Yeah, she is. Yeah. The trial court agreed with ARC and said, the state lien, you need to wait. You're going to be subordinate to the future federal DMA Medicaid lien.
2: Take a number.
3: Therefore, allow that inheritance to be transferred to the pooled trust for the benefit of Gabriel. DDD didn't like that.
2: Mm.
3: Yeah, so they appealed. this would never be fun if we didn't get to go to an appeal.
2: Right.
3: So DDD appealed, and the appellate court reversed.
2: Really?
3: The appellate court reversed the trial court, saying while there is no Medicaid lien, while there is a Medicaid lien,

0: minute to protect assets that we've never protected, or if we've done planning, there's going to be assets outside the trust that need protected when you're applying for Medicaid. So this guide is for everyone, people who planned and who haven't planned. It'll explain to you how to treat certain assets differently: houses, rental properties, vacation homes, life insurance, annuities. 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Folks, assets are treated differently. Some are countable, some are not. Some can be saved last minute. 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
1: How would you handle this case if Gabrielle was your client?
0: Yeah, so this is where I focused on the inheritance, Susan, just like you did. You know, if you're on Medicaid and in a nursing home, and I don't know here that they were, and that might be the difference. Remember,
1: okay, yep.
0: She was in some kind of ARC-operated home.
1: A group home. Got it.
0: So this could be a very big difference, but you're on the right track, and I'm going to treat this the same way. I'm assuming that what if we have somebody who's in a nursing home?
1: Yes.
0: And already on Medicaid, nursing home Medicaid, not community Medicaid, but long-term care, right, nursing home Medicaid. This is how the rule works. And so that might be the big difference here with the New Jersey case. But let's explore it. If you're on Medicaid and you get an inheritance, that's a lump sum of money. The mass regs treat this as you said, Susan, as income in the month received and an asset in the following month. So you have 30 days. Now, why that matters is if it's income, then you're not technically considered over assets.
1: Right.
0: You're not over your $2,000 asset limit. And therefore, you don't lose Medicaid coverage. Now, yes, you might have to private pay the full month because you've got a whole ton of income. Well, that's okay. This money then, after you pay that, can be immediately moved into a pooled trust within 30 days of, you know, and remaining eligible for Medicaid. And or you could buy a Medicaid annuity depending on how the numbers work, how old you are, and you know, how much you're dealing with. That's really different than what happened up here. So again, if you're on Medicaid, and I'll give you now a real life story. If you're on Medicaid and you've been on for several years, and you get somebody who long-lost uncle receives you, dies and leaves you money.
1: Yep.
0: What happens? Well, in this case, I had a situation where husband and wife received each received $300,000. Same uncle. So that was nice. They took care of the spouse as well. Husband was at home. Wife was in the nursing home. I said, what do we do? I said, well, the husband's money's no problem, right? You could – I said, just – that's he's allowed to get that, and we can – after
1: that
0: you're on Medicaid, it doesn't
1: off.
0: Have any problem.
1: Okay.
0: I said, hold on to hers for a minute. Then I said, you know what? All right, let's transfer it to her. And now it's considered a lump sum. She gets it in 1 year. Then within 30 days, I said, okay, transfer it to the spouse. Why? Because transfers to spouses are no 5-year waiting period. And then spouse is allowed to go ahead and buy, you know, actually, transferring it to a spouse is not a disqualifying transfer, and so we were able to do that, and we could just buy an annuity for the money.
1: Okay.
0: Wow, what an amazing way to get around this whole problem.
1: I love a loophole.
0: And it worked.
1: But a legal loophole.
0: And it absolutely worked, and you could save the money. So you got to understand the rules when you allow those. You know, that those are all allowable rules. And you can keep the person on Medicaid.
1: You really need an attorney that this is what they do all day, every day with the elder law.
0: You do. I mean, like a life estate, you could put a lien on during life. If you're foolish enough to sell it during life, they're going to capture it.
1: Yes.
0: If you wait till death, they might put an at-death lien on it, but you know, but then you would have avoided probate, and it wouldn't be captured.
1: Right.
0: So you really got to understand it, and pooled trust could have been used as well last minute, but there are techniques out there for us to understand how to protect assets last minute. That's what the guide is about this month, last-minute Medicaid eligibility, 866-848-5699 or LegalExchangeShow.com.
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1: 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That's DAV5K.Boston. 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Once again, here's Todd Lutsky and Susan Powers.
0: Welcome back, Todd. We have a few questions from listeners. First question comes from Rebecca in Malden, Mass., and Rebecca writes, my mother has a non-retirement annuity worth $400,000, but she hasn't taken any money out of it. She's been declining and will need to go into a nursing home soon. I called the annuity company and they told me this annuity can be withdrawn if she decides to do so. Is there any way we can protect this from the nursing home now, or is it too late? Other than a few thousand in a bank account, this is her only asset. So that last minute planning for a single person, what do you do?
3: Yeah, so this is a single individual that's got $400,000 kicking around. Mm-hmm. Whether it's in the annuity form or not really does not matter.
0: Okay.
3: So let me explain. Whether this is sitting in a bank account or whether this is sitting in an annuity, the annuity that it is in is, because it was purchased long ago, mm-hmm. is guaranteed not to be a Medicaid-qualified annuity.
0: Because it's a very special
3: right.
0: type.
3: This was just a regular old investment.
0: Yep.
3: Annuity. And so I need people to understand that. While I'm going to talk to you now about Medicaid annuities, understand that if you have one today mm-hmm. and you bought it a while ago and you are

0: 75 years old, it would be like a 12-year life expectancy.
1: Okay.
0: So if she's 85, you know, maybe it's only a 6-year life expectancy. So
1: you don't do it for her life.
0: You do it over the life expectancy.
1: A specific term.
0: Right. You can't do
1: it.
0: Very good point. Don't say, oh, I can do it over your whole life. I got this much better product. You might. It might be a better product.
1: But not for nursing
0: but
1: homes.
0: But it ain't going to work for nursing homes.
1: Yeah.
0: So make sure it's term certain. So let's say she's 85 and there's a 6-year life expectancy. So we take the $398,000. We buy a Medicaid annuity. It pays out over 6 years, monthly.
1: Mm-hmm.
0: Interest is irrelevant. It's small. But the moment you convert that to a monthly income payment, it's now no longer an asset. And like magic, she's worth $2,000.
1: Okay.
0: So now she's eligible for Medicaid, and you apply.
1: Mm-hmm.
0: And, of course, that monthly check will come in and go to the nursing home. But, again, if you've got $4,500 a month coming in, between the annuity or $5,000 a month coming in between
1: right.
0: the annuity and your Social Security, well, Medicaid only costs $6,500 a month. There's a $1,500 a month lien attached to the annuity.
1: Better than the $15,000 a month.
0: Way better.
1: Right in the check.
0: And yes, with a single person, you do need to name the state as the beneficiary after you die
1: mm-hmm.
0: for that payment. But so what? I've slowed the bleeding for Medicaid eligibility purposes. Folks, that's in the guide. An example like this about how you can slow bleeding of excess assets is in there. But more importantly, there's items in here that talk about how to maybe save the asset altogether
1: mm-hmm.
0: last minute. Who can we transfer it to last minute? Is there a caretaker child? Is there a disabled child? Can the house just be considered non-countable if you're married? Might be, right? What about rental property? Can we make that non-countable? Is it lienable? Folks, there's things that can be done last minute, and each asset is treated differently, and it's treated differently if you're married versus single.
1: Mm-hmm.
0: This guide is for you if you've never done planning or if you've done planning. Call and get it. It will tell you how to protect what's not protected last minute when you go to a nursing home. 866-848-5699 or LegalExchangeShow.com. 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
1: Our last question comes from Betty in Norwood, Mass. And Betty writes, I created my irrevocable trust with you in 2015, leaving my assets equally to my children. My daughter recently passed away. What do I need to do to update my legal documents now? I want to make sure her children get her share. Will this restart my 5-year look back if I'm changing how I leave my assets?
0: So, she's got the trust. Let's just review this. She's got the trust in place already since 2015.
1: 10 years ago.
0: So that's great news, folks, number one, that's more than 5 years
1: mm-hmm.
0: ago. We're way beyond the 5-year look back period. And again, she was leaving assets equally to kids, but now she wants to update that.
1: Yes, one of her daughters passed away.
0: And again, just so you understand, when you lose a child, if it's going equally to my children and my grandchildren, losing a child might not be a reason to change your document. So first, I just want to let people know, because they might be listening thinking, oh, I got to run around changing my document every time a child passes away or something. Not necessarily. So if you still want to treat your children equally to the kids living, if not living, that piece goes to that child's children. Stop. You don't have to change it.
1: So that's pretty standard language in your trust, right? And she did hers with you. So that would be the language that's
0: Yeah. I didn't see that. Yeah,
1: yeah.
0: With me. Yes.
1: Yeah.
0: So this probably would be in there already. All right. And if that's still what you want, no need to change it.
1: Okay.
0: Great news. Hard stop. Now, if on the other hand, for some reason, and this would be rare, but it would have been something that the client tells us. Oh, no, Todd, I want to treat my kids per capita. Well, again, no reason to change it. If it goes equally to my kids, if living, otherwise to the then living children, meaning if I have 3 and one dies, then it goes 2 ways.
1: And it gets split.
0: That still works.
1: Right.
0: So I'm concerned as to why, just because your daughter died, that you would want to change this. One, I think it works in either direction. Now, if you're saying, on the other hand, that it was per capita, but now you're realizing, no, I really want to take care of the child that
1: right.
0: died's kids.
1: And that's what she's saying here.
0: And it wasn't that way, then yes.
1: But maybe she doesn't realize that that's built in.

0: your trust that if living otherwise to their children, you've already got that covered for her.
1: I would already have that covered. So likely I already have that covered. But just for fun, so we've answered that question, you could make this change.
0: So what if she hasn't lost a child, but she says, all right, well, I was going to leave everything to my kids. Now I want to maybe bring the grandkids in. I like them a little bit more, and she wants to add them to the mix. Can she do that?
1: Yeah, sure. So she could then say, I want to leave, 10% to all my grandkids and only 90% to my kids.
0: Yeah.
1: She absolutely could do that. And there's language in the trust that allows you to change the beneficiaries, and that change will not affect the five-year waiting period.
0: So even though it's irrevocable, you can still change your mind how you're leaving things.
1: You sure can, folks. Lots of flexibility in there. And in case you've not done your planning and you're faced with Medicaid eligibility, call and get this guide. It'll help you not write the check without learning how to stop the financial bleeding. 866-848-5699 or LegalExchangeShow.com.
0: 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You've been listening to Todd Lutsky, a partner with the law firm of Cushing & Dolan. 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We'll be back with more after this quick break on The Legal Exchange with Todd Lutsky.
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2: 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The proceeding was paid for.

0: So yes, it's going to be a combination of money that might be outside the trust in a bank account and IRA assets, generally.
1: Okay.
0: There may also be a life insurance policy that you couldn't put in the trust during life, and you might have to deal with that.
1: And in that as well. Typically because you're still making premium payments?
0: Typically, if you don't have enough money in the trust to make the premium payment, then you really can't put the life insurance in there, because every time you make a premium payment, you would have a new five-year waiting period.
1: Got it.
0: So you pretty much leave those out.
1: Yeah, got it. Okay, so let's talk about the assets, help people understand what's actually at risk, because you want to try and put as much as possible that's at risk into your trust. So let's explain what is actually at risk. So I want to look at it from both the perspective of a married couple as well as a single person.
0: Okay.
1: The home is usually, very often, the largest asset for folks.
0: It is.
1: How is it treated for a married couple?
0: This is an asset not in the trust. Correct? We've not put it in.
1: Nothing in the trust yet.
0: So nothing in, or this person just didn't do planning.
1: Mm-hmm.
0: Because clearly, I think the first answer would be, if you did planning, the house would be in there.
1: Right.
0: And it would be protected. End of story.
1: So this is just assuming there's no planning done. So what's at risk?
0: So if there's nothing done and we're doing it, did you say for a married couple?
1: For a married couple first. How is the home treated in terms of being at risk or not?
0: So the home is a special asset. It's considered non-countable, and I'm going to say this, if located in Massachusetts, because I'm assuming you're in Mass and your house is in Mass and you're going into a nursing home in Mass.
1: Yeah.
0: So it says, the statute says, the home is non-countable if located in Massachusetts and the healthy spouse is living there.
1: Mm-hmm.
0: There is no valuation limitation. It can be a $10 million home.
1: Okay.
0: It's still protected. No valuation limitation. And no lien rule applies. So no matter how expensive the house is, it's non-countable for the healthy spouse as is living there. So when the sick spouse goes into the nursing home, they don't count this as an asset. And the state cannot put a lien on it.
1: Yeah.
0: Home run for the house.
1: Big home run.
0: One caveat. It's likely that that house was also owned jointly.
1: Yes.
0: Can you leave it that way and still get on Medicaid for him? Yes.
1: Mm-hmm.
0: Should you? No.
1: How come?
0: So you don't want to leave it jointly owned, because if the spouse that's at home dies out of order.
1: Right.
0: You hate when that happens. They shouldn't do that. Then that half of the house would go to the sick spouse who's in the nursing home, and now the house is 100% exposed because it's only owned by the nursing home applicant.
1: Right.
0: And we can talk about a single person in a minute, but so we would want to change the ownership of the house to put it in her name alone.
1: And would you do that after he's qualified for Medicaid?
0: Doesn't really matter. It's a non-countable asset, so you do got to do it within 90 days of approval no matter what.
1: Got it.
0: So you do got to move it.
1: Mm-hmm.
0: So, folks, that's just a little bit of one asset. That's just half of the treatment of one asset.
1: List.
0: We've got rental properties, vacation homes, life insurance. 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We've got IRA accounts. Folks, assets are treated differently depending on their countability status and whether you're married or single. And there's techniques like annuities and pooled trusts and caretaker child exceptions explained in here to do things that might actually save the asset completely.
1: Mm-hmm.
0: So learn what to do last minute. 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
1: Okay, so that's for a married couple.
0: Married only, yep.
1: How about if a single person owns a home and goes into the nursing home? How do they treat that home?
0: Yeah, very, very differently. So first of all, is it non-countable? Not initially. You have to check a statute and see how this applies. It says if you go into a nursing home, the house is non-countable provided somebody special is living there, which let's say we don't have any of those, like a spouse or because you're single or a disabled child or any of those things. Then

0: you go all the way down the list and you say, oh, the only way to make this non-countable if nobody's living there that would protect it is check a box, believe it or not, on the application that says, I intend to return home.
1: So what happened? I mean, if you're going into a nursing home, you likely can't go back home again. So
0: right.
1: Does it depend on their health status? Or
0: Nope. Completely subjective.
1: So they have the intention.
0: I intend to.
1: I'm not staying here forever. I'm
0: not staying here.
1: Point.
0: I'm going home. And so you check that box. Make sure you check that box. If you check that box, then the house becomes non-countable. But that's just the beginning test.
1: Mm.
0: Now there's other rules that apply. Now you got to look to a valuation test, right? So first and foremost, if the house is worth more than, or if you have an equity interest that exceeds, I'm going to check, I think it's like $1,133,000 or something like that today, mm-hmm. call it $1,000,001 for easy numbers. Here in Mass, different for other states. So let's say as long as if the value of the house was $1,200,000, hard stop, you're denied Medicaid. That's how powerful this is. You're going to be denied Medicaid. Now, you have to have an equity interest that exceeds. But again, if you can't go borrow the money, because if you borrow the money to bring down the equity, now you've
1: now
0: got a bunch of money.
1: Cash,
0: you got a bunch of money in your bank account, and that's going to make you ineligible because you have more than $2,000.
1: Right.
0: And then you pay off the debt, and you're back. It's a circle. So that's a hard stop. So let's assume for the moment that we've checked the box, and yes, it's worth less than $1,000,001.
1: Mm-hmm.
0: Ish. Are we eligible? Well, at least we know the house is non-countable. So the house by itself will not prevent you
1: from becoming
0: eligible for Medicaid.
1: Okay.
0: However, unlike with a married couple, this house will be liened.
1: Okay.
0: They will put a lifetime lien on it and, of course, an at-death lien on it.
1: Mm-hmm.
0: So if you sell it during life, they're going to want paid back for whatever services they provided.
1: Yep.
0: Makes sense. My advice likely would be, please don't sell it during life. Because if you convert it to money, it might be a lot harder to
1: now
0: protect those dollars.
1: Again.
0: Right.
1: Yeah.
0: How am I going to protect those dollars? Is the annuity going to work? Do I have to do a pooled trust? So selling it isn't always the best bet. Renting it is fine. You don't have to. But keeping it, and then you get a step up in basis. And even if there is a lien on it when you die, because they will put a lien on at death, the kids could sell it, no capital gains tax because they got to step up in basis. Mm-hmm. And you know what? If we got to pay a lien, we pay a lien.
1: Yep.
0: Or keep it, right, and pay off the lien, and you got a nice rental property with a step up in basis. You can always mortgage it. Folks, that's just the house. Get the guide. Other assets are also available to be saved last minute. Just got to learn what to do with each asset and whether you're married or single. 866-848-5699 or LegalExchangeShow.com.
1: Todd Lutsky from the law firm of Cushing & Dolan, thank you so much.
0: Thank you, Susan. It's always a pleasure.
1: I'm Susan Powers, a financial advisor with the Armstrong Advisory Group. 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

0: large, what we were seeing was goods inflation beginning to cool off. The headline reports that we saw this morning for January were slightly higher than expectations, but I would say within a rounding error of overall expectations for what we would see from the headline numbers. So let's start right there. Headline inflation up 0.5% month over month. I believe expectations were for a 0.4% increase. Year over year, 6.4% year over year. So a decline from last month, but again, slightly hotter than was anticipated, I believe.
1: Yeah, I think we'd been lulled into a sense in markets, not us, just collectively we, the whole country.

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2: Hi, it's Chuck and Mike from the Armstrong Advisory Group, and our guide this month is titled Navigating Retirement Housing Choices. Mike, as you get towards retirement, what are some of the considerations for whether you should stay in the property that you've been in for a while or consider moving to a new one?
5: To me, for most people, they come down to two factors. One would be financial, and two would be quality of life. Mm. And so, you know, first things first, right? I mean, you're heading to retirement. Did you do enough saving to be able to afford to live in the same place you did with or without that mortgage, with where property taxes and insurance costs have been going? So that's probably number one. But the one that people kind of start to forget about is the quality of life. And so how close am I to family? How close am I to health care? And am I going to be safe in this house 20 years from now from a health care perspective?
2: It seems like for most people, they're going to have different priorities as far as which of those come first. So it very much is not here's what you do, but more here are the things you need to consider and then get to your own conclusion.
5: Yeah, but I think it's important that people think long term on this, right? You do not want to make this decision twice. And so very often we do see that happen. Hey, I'm moving here because of taxes, and I didn't think about the other qualitative lifestyle pieces about that move.
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0: 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Each week, Todd and Susan will discuss many topics, including estate planning, how to avoid probate, and protecting your money from a nursing home. If you need assistance in any of these areas or have a question about another issue that may affect your future, call 866-848-5699 to make an appointment. 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Now, here are your hosts, Todd Lutsky and Susan Powers.
4: Welcome into The Legal Exchange with Todd Lutsky. I'm Susan Powers, a financial advisor with the Armstrong Advisory Group, and I'm joined by Todd Lutsky, a partner with the law firm of Cushing & Dolan with a master's in taxation. Welcome, Todd. How are you today?
5: I am never better, and you?
4: I am great, thank you. What do you have for us this week?
5: I've got for the new month of August. I can imagine.
4: A brand new guy.
5: Oh, crazy too, huh? Flying by.
4: Yep.
5: Idaho. We got a Supreme Court case there, you know, basically dealing with a situation where people got married, then they got divorced, then they gave their respective half interest in property that they owned together to their five kids and kept half, and then went on Medicaid. And then the question is whether those gifts were disqualifying transfers or not to the kids, and on and on we go. And it's not even so much about whether they get eligible for Medicaid, although we'll factor that in here. But it's also just, how do you plan with real estate?
4: Right.
5: Don't just be giving real estate away. Don't just be adding people's names to the accounts, folks, or to the deeds. Then we head over to Illinois. We got a Supreme Court decision there in a situation where, you know, Sean in this case is a guardian for the brother and John. And John fights guardianship, and then he doesn't want to be declared incompetent. Then he ends up marrying Elizabeth, and the question is whether that marriage is actually void or void ab initio, or, you know, does it exist? And then he, of course, dies without a will. And so, is she a spouse or not a spouse? Is she going to get the money? Folks, this is all about not planning again, right? Not planning. And you know what? That does happen. I get it. And that's really what this guide this month is all about, right? And it's not just for folks who didn't plan, because you could have planned and protected assets from the nursing home and still have assets that are at risk for the nursing home outside the trust. It happens all the time. But if you haven't planned, there's a lot more assets outside the trust that are at risk. Either way, folks, the guide this month is last-minute Medicaid eligibility. How can you become eligible for Medicaid even though you have assets? Assets are treated differently, right? They're countable. There's countable assets, non-countable assets. There's, you know, married couples. How is a house treated if you're married versus single? How are joint bank accounts treated if you're married versus single? Versus investment accounts, which are different than bank accounts, versus life insurance. How does that work? What about qualified plan money? Folks, rental property, another one. All these assets are treated differently last minute for Medicaid eligibility. Some are countable, some are not. learn how to become eligible for Medicaid. Don't just write the check if you're faced with nursing home admission. 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Again,

0: January were slightly higher than expectations, but I would say within a rounding error of overall expectations for what we would see from the headline numbers. So let's start right there. Headline inflation up 0.5% month over month. I believe expectations were for a 0.4% increase. Year over year, 6.4% year over year. So a decline from last month, but again, slightly hotter than was anticipated, I believe.
1: Yeah, I think we'd been lulled into a sense in markets, not us.

0: What a nightmare, owning property with seven people in total.
1: You're right, Susan.
0: That's crazy.
1: Looking at this saying, what are you doing here? So these are really some major problems that you should avoid. So let's just, the lesson here is more, you know, let's just talk about how to deal with real estate in general. I don't care so much about the outcome of this case as I do what we can learn from it.
0: Right.
1: The general rule is, you know, once you put a child or a grandchild's name on the deed, you've made a completed gift of that half or that portion that you give,
0: mm-hmm.
1: whatever portion it is. You know, if it's done without consideration, and oftentimes you'll see that, you know, I give the property to my child for $1.
0: Right.
1: Well, that's not valuable consideration, folks. That's a gift.
0: So it'd have to be fair market value.
1: Right.
0: Got it.
1: That's just a gift. They say, oh, no, I sold it for $1. No, you didn't.
0: Right.
1: You gave it away.
0: Mm-hmm.
1: Okay. And from a Medicaid gift tax standpoint, certainly it's a taxable gift. Well, from a Medicaid standpoint, it's a disqualifying transfer because you gave something away and got less than fair market value in return.
0: Right.
1: For what you gave away. So Medicaid says you're disqualified for 5 years or whatever the penalty mm-hmm. period is based on the calculation. Okay, so I don't love that. Now, here they're saying it was gray because they said it was done for valuable consideration, but no money was listed. I'm pretty sure with no money being listed, that's a gift.
0: Yeah.
1: I'm not sure you're going to get away with that. What's the lesson here? What do we learn? Well, first and foremost, Susan, you could say it in your sleep. Don't put kids' names on deeds.
0: Don't give your stuff away during life, your real estate. Nothing good comes from that.
1: I mean, now the problems begin, right? The kids own half in this case. If there's a divorce, half's at risk.
0: And you got five kids. Chances are one of them's getting divorced.
1: Five times the risk.
0: Right?
1: And you're right. 50% people get divorced, you're going to have a problem.
0: Yeah,
1: most
0: you got
1: likely.
0: 2.5 divorces coming up.
1: Yeah, get ready. Buckle up. You know? And say there's no divorce. Now you want to sell your property. Well, half the proceeds are going to go to the kids.
0: Mm-hmm.
1: You know, plus, you know, you need the kids' permission to sell because their name's on the deed.
0: Five permissions. Let's just put that in there.
1: Wow, you're right. Then you got tax problems, right? The kids don't live there, so they don't get a capital gains exclusion. So they're going to pay higher capital gains tax. You know, you get your $250,000 or $500,000 exclusion if you're single versus married. So you have that going for you. But then the problem is you only get half the money back. And you might need more money than that, even if the kids give you permission to buy your new home. And so now the kids have to hopefully give you back their money, less the taxes they paid. And now they might have a gift tax on top of the capital gains tax that they paid because of the property you gave them.
0: And Robert and Juanita were divorced to begin with. So, yeah, let's muddy these waters a little bit more.
1: Wow. I mean, this is just problematic, right? And then, of course, if death occurs, the property would go to the kid, which might disinherit other kids
0: because
1: you only put certain kids.
0: Yep.
1: I don't know, folks. And from a Medicaid standpoint, remember, even if you still owned half, that half is going to remain at risk. So it's not like you've really protected these assets. Now the kids are going to have to buy out your half to try and get the property to them if they want to keep it.
0: Right.
1: So you've really not done a lot. And if you own it as tenants in common, the estate, the state can recover against your probate assets. So, folks, this is just a disaster, right? Put a trust together and you're not going to have any of these problems. But you could be faced with last minute situations, and this guide will help you understand what's countable, what's not, and how not to just write the check. 866-848-5699.
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2: Welcome back into The Legal Exchange with Todd Lutsky. I'm Susan Powers, a financial advisor with the Armstrong Advisory Group, and I'm joined by Todd Lutsky, a partner with the law firm of Cushing & Dolan with a master's in taxation. Todd, where are we headed now?
3: We're going to head over to Illinois. We got a Supreme Court case going on over there. So in this case, the facts are that Sean is guardian for his brother. Now, keep in mind, brother, no wife, kids here, for brother John as of May 30th, 2017. Well, John says, no, I don't want to have a guardian for me. So he fights the guardianship, and the court denies it, but appoints Anthony an attorney to help John with the fight to terminate it, because he petitioned to,
2: sure,
3: now he wants to fight it.
2: Free Britney.
3: To fight, yeah, terminate the guardianship. July 2017, John and Elizabeth get married, but they never tell Anthony. Anthony's the attorney. Anthony, however, had on several occasions told Elizabeth not to marry because the marriage would be voidable because of the guardianship.
2: Yes.
3: Well, on December 11th, 2017, John dies. And, of course, the fight begins as to who gets what.
2: Right.
3: Well, John, as you might imagine, died without a will. So he died intestate. Now, why does that matter? Well, John's parents and the siblings, brother, are the only heirs, so no kids.
2: Mm-hmm.
3: Unless he's married.
2: Right.
3: Then there's a spouse. So you see where this is headed.
2: It stops right there with Elizabeth.
3: Because they're arguing that the marriage is void ab initio, meaning it never existed. John lacked capacity to consent to the marriage. Well, the trial court agreed and said no marriage existed, and intestate succession statute applies because there's no will.
2: Good night, Elizabeth.
3: So could be goodbye, Elizabeth, on this one.

0: It's because the guide talks about countable assets versus non-countable assets, rental property versus a house. A house, whether you're married or single, makes a difference. Joint bank accounts versus investment accounts, whether you're married or single, also makes a difference. How these assets are treated are important, and it makes a difference as to whether they're countable or not countable. And then, of course, even deals with annuities for assets that you have over the financial eligibility limit. Folks, don't write the check. 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And you can also go to Cushing Dolan PC for more information on our Instagram page. Tips and lessons. Well, in this case, I think the biggest issue is not planning.
1: Yeah.
0: There's no planning. So it's a big problem here. Waiting till you have questionable capacity to plan or to marry, for that matter, is a problem.
1: Mm-hmm.
0: Right? So don't put your planning off. Now, let's explain what could have happened here. If they're married, in this case, the spouse is likely, under the intestate succession statute, because again, no planning, no will, no nothing, likely she probably would have got all the money. Because right. The assets through the intestate succession statute, when they have no kids, remember they said he only had parents and siblings.
1: Mm-hmm.
0: But if he had a spouse, the spouse would be first in line. I don't know every state intestate right. succession statute, but I have a funny feeling the spouse is going to be pretty high on that Plinko board.
1: Right.
0: So, you know, you at least want to do a will to direct where your assets go if you're going to get married and do planning.
1: Mm-hmm.
0: If you get married, and John, you're getting married here, if you're competent, please do planning after you're married to take care of your spouse and to take care of your rest of your family if you want
1: yeah.
0: to. Okay. Now, remember, the will here, even if they did a will, it would at least direct where the assets go, but it would not have avoided probate, it would not have reduced the estate taxes, and it would not be protecting the assets from the cost of nursing home care down the line. Now, what about a guardianship? Well, if you've not done any planning and you think it's too late to do planning, it might not be. You can do a guardianship,
1: mm-hmm.
0: right? If you have a guardianship, you could have said, listen, I want them to appoint a guardian ad litem, which is an attorney to represent the ward.
1: Yep.
0: And then the family, which is also kind of working with the father in this case, or the parent, and say, look, we need to do an estate plan. Why? And explain to the guardian ad litem the benefits. I want to take care of my spouse if he mm-hmm. believes he's married. I want to then provide how it goes to my children. There's a reason for it. And if the guardian ad litem agrees that this is a good reason to protect the ward and foster the ward's wishes,
1: yep.
0: then both the estate planning attorney and the guardian ad litem would go to the lawyer and say, and maybe this case Anthony, would go to the judge and say, this is what we want to do. Everybody agrees it's a good idea.
1: Mm-hmm.
0: And the judge would say, okay, do it.
1: Yeah.
0: It's called a petition to do an estate plan through the guardianship. So you could have done that.
1: Yeah. You know, I think about Todd, without having anything in place, and, you know, Elizabeth is out, those assets go up a generation. Mom and Dad could be in a nursing home. They could be at risk. You know,
0: that's
1: so
0: a great point.
1: You put
0: yeah.
1: that at risk, and then it's got to be taxed on the way down again.
0: You're absolutely right. There's so many things, so many layers to think about here that if in this case, you're right. I can tell you that parents come before siblings
1: yep.
0: in most intestate succession statutes.
1: Mm-hmm.
0: So you're right. If she's out here,
1: yep.
0: the parents are in.
1: Yep.
0: So the parents would end up getting these assets, and you're right. If they're in a nursing home or they're old, these are assets that are now not only going to be subject to the nursing home, but as you said,
1: taxed again.
0: They're going to be taxed again on the way back down to the sibling,
1: mm-hmm.
0: in this case, the son or daughter of that client. Folks, the goal here is get your planning in order. If a trust was in place, he could have provided for the spouse and still preserved assets for mom and dad and his siblings if he wanted to.
1: Yep.
0: Or you can do it for your family, your kids from a second marriage, whatever.
1: Mm-hmm.
0: Take care of the spouse, take care of the kids. Folks, last minute Medicaid eligibility guide, brand new for the month. Don't write the check to the nursing home. 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
4: 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Once again, here's Todd Lutsky and Susan Powers.
1: Welcome back, Todd. I have a few questions from listeners for you. First question comes from Bob in Hyannis, Mass., and Bob writes, can I buy my mother's house from her at a discount and then let her live there rent-free for the rest of her life in exchange for that discount? She's having a hard time keeping up with the mortgage payments, and I'm in a position to help her out. The sale would leave her with around $100,000 in proceeds after she pays off the mortgage. If she ends up going into a nursing home, would this be an issue with Medicaid if she

0: it'd be a penalty, right? That $400,000 would be a penalty for the nursing home.
1: Right. This is what I think. That's what we say. I think it's a partially disqualifying transfer.
0: Right.
1: You know, if she walked away with $1 million, well, then that's okay. The nursing home says, well, we don't care. She's got $1 million.
0: She got the fair market value in return.
1: In fact, they're happy because they can easily attach the million dollar money. Whereas if she actually had a home and never sold it and ended up going in the nursing home, and let's say it's $1 million, that's still, even if she's single, even under the new rules that are coming out in 2027 for Medicaid, which is the value of the house for disqualifying valuation for a single person, is going to drop to $1 million nationwide. Right now in Massachusetts, it's much higher, right? It's gone up over $1 million to make the house for a single person non-countable. If you go over that number, the house is countable if you're single. That number is coming down after the BBBA
0: passed. Oh, I hadn't heard that.
1: Yeah, 2027, it's going to drop to $1 million. Huh. And so it'll be across the board. So even here, if it was $1 million, even in the future, that house would be non-countable if she got sick and went into the nursing home. Yeah, they'd put a lien on it, but at least she'd be on Medicaid.
0: Right.
1: Right? So that would be – but with $1 million, there's no non-countable house anymore. So you'd have to do some other last-minute technique to protect that. So I don't love this.
0: If she's having trouble paying the bills, would he be better off just paying her bills for a while and keeping the house so that if she's going to go to a nursing home, then they could get it protected?
1: Yeah. Plus, there'll be a step
0: up in
1: basis.
0: Or move it into a nursing, an irrevocable trust now, and then
1: maybe do that. Yeah, maybe just do some planning. I mean, she doesn't sound like she's going in the nursing home anytime soon. She's just struggling financially.
0: Right.
1: Yeah, throw it into the trust and
0: might be a better alternative.
1: Help her pay some bills.
0: Hmm.
1: Not a bad idea at all.
0: Yeah.
1: But folks, these are some last minute things to think about, right? A house is different than money. Money, you have to deal with annuities last minute to try to buy those. Rental property, how are those treated? 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Different rules, folks, but they still could be non-countable. 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And you can also go to Cushing Dolan PC, the Instagram page, for more information.
0: Our last question comes from Tony in Scusset, Mass. And Tony writes, "My wife has been taking care of her mom for a few years now. She moved in with us a year ago and started renting out her home. She's now going into a nursing home. Can we save her home if she's been living with us for the past year and it was not her primary residence?"
1: Well, the answer is going to be yes.
0: Oh.
1: So how's that?
0: I enjoy that answer. And I thought for sure it was going to be, it depends.
1: And it's going to be yes. And again, this is why I want you folks to get this guide. This is a great example. How is a rental? Now she's converted the home from a home to a rental property, the way I see it.
0: Yeah.
1: And so either way, depending on the value, but in this case, because it's a rental property and it's not your home, remember those valuation limitations I was talking about a minute ago?
0: Yep.
1: And how they might change in 2027 regarding the value of your primary residence?
0: Yep.
1: For a single person, which is what we got here, you don't have that issue with a rental property. With a rental property, there's no value limitation. But there's a regulation that says property generating income essential to self-support is non-countable.
0: Hmm.
1: But lienable.
0: Okay.
1: But non-countable, which means it's not going to prevent mom from becoming eligible for Medicaid, even though she's done no planning and has this now rental property in her name. Not going to be countable, but lienable. I'll explain that. Okay, so I love this because it will help. Again, I think she should do advanced planning and
0: of course, put the house in. Ideal.
1: But if you don't have that advanced planning done, this will prevent it from becoming a countable asset. Now, when I say leanable, the lien is actually your friend.
0: How so? Because it doesn't sound very friendly.
1: It's not, but it's your friend here. Because if I can get on Medicaid, instead of paying $16,000, $17,000, I've seen even more lately, a month for the cost of the nursing home, it's more like seven if you're on Medicaid. Okay, so if I'm on Medicaid, I'm only bleeding down my assets at $7,000 a month, right? And if I've got Social Security and pension of, say, three combined.
0: And rental income in this case.
1: And in this case, I've got rental income of maybe two.
0: Yep.
1: Now I'm at $5,000 a month coming in.
0: Of income.
1: Of income. That means that goes to the nursing home to pay the bill. And if I'm on Medicaid and the private pay and the Medicaid rate is only seven, that means the state is only paying two.
0: So $24,000 a year
1: is the lien on
0: the property.
1: You
0: can pay close to that for 1 month if you're private paying.
1: I'm telling you.
0: So yeah, lien is your friend.
1: I'm telling you, that is so darn important.
0: So even though if she hadn't been renting it, you could do the same process because it's her primary residence.
1: Correct.
0: If she'd been living there.
1: She had been living there.
0: But now that she's renting it, same thing.
1: Same thing. So you could have even turned the house into a rental.
0: Yeah.
1: If you wanted to, but you wouldn't have to. So, wow, folks, call and get this guide. These are exactly the kinds of answers you're going to find in the guide. Call and get it, 866-848-5699.
0: If you have a question you'd like to ask Todd, visit his website, legalexchangeshow.com, and click on the Ask Todd tab. 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I'm Susan Powers, a financial advisor with the Armstrong Advisory Group. 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

0: How about the home? We talked about single people in the last segment. How is the home treated for married couples?
1: Well, certainly the biggest asset. Most people have it.
0: Most times, yep.
1: All right, so the home for single, you want me
0: married,
1: to go?
0: Let's start with married couples.
1: Yeah, start with married. So with married couples, it becomes the easiest asset to protect, believe it or not, because there's really no rules. Here's the only rule you need.
0: A little wild, wild west of the homestead.
1: Yeah, so if it's a house and it is your primary residence, community spouse, meaning you're living there.
0: So the healthy spouse.
1: Healthy spouse. Yeah. You're living there. It is your primary residence, and it is located in Massachusetts.
0: Okay, so this is specific for Mass.
1: Yeah, located here.
0: Yep.
1: Regardless of how much it's worth, remember the value limitations?
0: So we don't have that threshold of $1 million.
1: We have no value limitation rule. So living in it, located in Massachusetts, and no value limitation rule, it is automatically non-countable.
0: Nice.
1: But you can't stop there.
0: Okay.
1: Oh, it's not only non-countable, it's non-lienable.
0: Oh, it's a total freebie.
1: Yeah. This is a protected, doesn't matter.
0: Mm-hmm.
1: But if it's owned jointly, and I just want to go one step further with your question. If it's owned jointly, don't leave it that way when you're going through the application process, right? You have 90 days from the date of approval to move that asset to the spouse in the home, the community spouse living in the community, 100%. Get the sick spouse's name off it.
0: How come?
1: Well, what if the healthy spouse dies first?
0: That's happened. We've seen that happen time and time again.
1: Right, so the jointly held property would pass to the surviving joint owner, which is the sick spouse in the nursing home. It's lienable.
0: Okay.
1: And at risk. So you don't want to do that. And there's rules that allow you to transfer assets to spouses with no penalty period. Mm-hmm. So get the house in the name of the community spouse 100%. And then plan for her later.
0: Right, because this is not a lifetime freebie. Because if the sick spouse that's in the nursing home dies, now she's a single person with a house. So how is that treated?
1: Right. So that's why we don't want to stop. So after eligibility is obtained for the sick spouse.
0: After
1: it's obtained.
0: That's important.
1: And you've moved the house to the healthy spouse 100%, which that can be done during the process. But even if you wait, you have 90 days after the process is complete to get the house over to the healthy spouse. Once it's in the hands of the healthy spouse and sick spouse is approved for Medicaid, you need to get back to your lawyer and say, I now want to do Medicaid planning for me as a single person. I want to take the house and put it in a Medicaid trust. I want to take some of my money, put it in a Medicaid trust. Because if I get sick in the future, I'm now a single person and rules are different.
0: Yeah.
1: And I might not be able to dodge the bullet as easily as I did there.
0: Okay.
1: Folks, that's a everyday last minute technique. The goal of this guide, last minute Medicaid eligibility, is simply to say, don't write the check to the nursing home when you're going to be admitting somebody to a nursing home. Learn what assets are protected. 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They're treated differently depending on married versus single. 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And you can always go to Cushing Dolan PC Instagram page for more.
0: So let's say in this example, Todd, the healthy spouse doesn't get the right guidance legally and she just leaves the house in her name. And he, in the nursing home, he passes away along the way. And now she's a single person with a house.

0: not transferred to the trust, and she goes in the nursing home. How will they then treat that house?
1: So as a single person, assuming they've done no additional planning, right, when you go into a nursing home as a single person, the rules governing the home are slightly different. One, still has to be your primary residence when you were going in and you left the house to go into a nursing home, right?
0: Yeah.
1: If you leave your house and go to assisted living for a year and then go to a nursing home,
0: not your primary
1: house, you didn't leave your house to go to a nursing home, that's going to make the house completely
0: Could you go back for a day?
1: I don't know how that would work.
0: I want
1: out.
0: A loophole.
1: So one, as long as it was your primary residence,
0: yeah,
1: then what happens is you got to go through this checklist. Is there a value limitation? Yes. Right now, it's a little over $1 million in mass. In 2027, it's going to be $1 million.
0: Locked in at a million.
1: If it's $1.1 million, $1.2 million, $1.3 million, your house is automatically countable if you're single. Hard stop.
0: Don't bother applying.
1: That's right. Don't bother applying. But so let's say it's your primary residence. It's under this valuation limitation number.
0: Yep.
1: Good. Then you go through this checklist. It's going to be non-countable if a spouse is living there. No, it's single. If you have a sibling that you own it with jointly.
0: Oh, the little wild card exception.
1: It could be non-countable, right? But most importantly, if you check a box that says, I intend to return home, even though you might never return home, it's subjective.
0: So as long as that box is checked on the Medicaid application?
1: The biggest thing is to check that box. There's no special person living there. There's no disabled child. There's no exception to the rule. And so you got to check that box saying, it was my home. It's under the threshold of the valuation limitation. And I intend to return home. It's now non-countable. But leanable.
0: Okay. See, and we know the liens are friends.
1: Yeah. So the liens are different, right? And so there's no lien when you're married, but there is a lien when you're single. But again, it's still your friend. We went through that example.
0: Yep.
1: Way better than just, you know, selling the house and taking the money and then dealing with money. Don't sell it.
0: So those are primary residences. What if, say, you have a vacation home? Is that treated the same way with a lien?
1: So a vacation home is a much bigger problem.
0: Okay.
1: So a vacation home is not your home, and at least currently, it's not a rental.
0: Essential to self-support.
1: Not generating any income.
0: Yeah.
1: Essential to self-support. It's just a piece of property that you go hang out in.
0: Mm-hmm.
1: It will be 100% countable and will cause you the inability to become eligible for Medicaid. But don't panic. This is why you get the guide. This is why you learn about things. This is why you call your lawyer when you go to a nursing home. The advice I might give at that point is, why not convert it to a rental? You've not been renting it, rent it.
0: Okay.
1: Then it would be considered, and we got to go through how rental properties work, but then it would be non-countable. Folks, it's the end of the month. 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
0: Todd Lutsky from the law firm of Cushing & Dolan, thank you so much.
1: Thank you, Susan. Always a pleasure.
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7: Hi, this is Chuck and Mike from the Armstrong Advisory Group. We have a guide available this month titled Navigating Retirement Housing Choices. Mike, when we look at the considerations for people in their housing and retirement, one that comes up are these continuing care retirement communities, CCRCs, or age-in-place communities as they're known. How does someone make a decision about looking at one of those?
4: Well, I think the first, obviously you have to sort out your priorities, but the first thing is to think long-term about this. And what people sometimes overlook with these places is that term continuing care means that they adapt to your needs over time, but they do not just allow anyone in. In a lot of cases, they will have cognitive and physical tests that you need to pass in order to be accepted into these communities that then will provide all sorts of care later in life. 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
4: 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All of these really important considerations.
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3: 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If you need assistance in any of these areas or have a question about another issue that may affect your future, call 866-848-5699 to make an appointment. That's 866-848-5699. 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
4: Welcome into The Legal Exchange with Todd Lutsky. I'm Susan Powers, a financial advisor with the Armstrong Advisory Group, and I'm joined by Todd Lutsky, a partner with the law firm of Cushing & Dolan with a master's in taxation. Welcome, Todd. How are you today?
5: I'm never better, and you?
4: I am great. Thank you. What do you have for us this week?
5: Couple of cases. We're going to head over to Wisconsin. We got an appellate court case there dealing with a really ambiguously drafted caretaker agreement. Very strange. You don't get a lot of caretaker agreement cases, but we're going to learn other things about this case than not just the caretaker agreement part. But, yeah, that's a very strange situation. And then we're going to go back to New Jersey and got an appellate court case there dealing with a Medicaid lien and a state lien, and how these liens work. So we're going to learn not only about which one might have priority, but how and why there might be a lifetime lien versus an at-death lien, and how that might play out, especially if you have a life estate. So lots of things to think about in the estate recovery world. But when we're talking about Medicaid liens, folks, that's what this guide is all about, in a sense, because it's dealing with last-minute Medicaid eligibility. And obviously, there could be liens placed on things that you have in your own name when you get sick. 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This guide gives you tips on how to treat all your assets. 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Wisconsin. So here on April 2016, Dan and Milton entered into a personal care contract.
4: Okay.
5: Dan promised to provide care to Milton for the balance of his life. Stay with me on these facts. Milton promised to pay a one-time upfront payment of $191,000 for this. But it's considered to be a gift by both parties. That's strange. Milton also promised to update his estate planning documents so his trust transferred title to the home to Dan. The agreement stated that these promises were made out of love and affection. Very strange language for a personal care contract. Either party could unilaterally

0: and said, you got to remand this. This is a summary judgment. So they said, you need to remand this case.
1: About what you've done. What I tell you about not giving us the answers in these cases.
0: So they say, we're going to reverse and remand the case because the contract itself is not clear as to whether the house was to be a gift or whether the house was to be provided in consideration of future services. If you go back and look, it said the 191 is a gift by both parties.
1: Right.
0: It was silent as to what the house was.
1: Mm.
0: So you got to go. So all this means is that it doesn't pass summary judgment muster. You got to go litigate this. So the appellate court didn't say, Dan, you're going to win.
1: Right.
0: It said, go back and litigate this because we're really not clear on what that meant.
1: Right.
0: I think ultimately it's all tied to providing services. I think you're going to get there. But I think you just have to litigate it.
1: Dan.
0: Wow. Right? What a crazy situation. Now,
1: that is crazy.
0: Clearly, it's poorly drafted from the get-go.
1: Absolutely.
0: But I just want to look at this not from the case perspective as to who's going to win or not. I want to look at this as a from a Medicaid perspective.
1: Mm-hmm.
0: How would this work from Medicaid? The issue here was whether or not they provided the services and whether they get their money. This has nothing to do with Medicaid. But
1: right.
0: We need to know, because we use personal care contracts, as you'll see in the guide this month, dealing with personal care contracts so that we can transfer money and not have the money transferred to a family member be treated as a gift, otherwise known as a disqualifying transfer, creating a 5-year waiting period for Medicaid eligibility.
1: Right, because you told us in a prior show you couldn't do a lump sum payment for past services, so can you do a lump sum payment for future services?
0: So that's where we're headed. Hmm. So let's look at how this would be perspective, how this would look from a Medicaid perspective, right? So again, as we know, many people, more and more, are providing care for people at home. And of course, they should get paid for it if they're providing the care. And that can be done to protect assets from the nursing home without a 5-year waiting period, but you got to follow the rules.
1: Right.
0: Like what? A, lump sum payment.
1: Hmm.
0: There's cases both ways. You can't pay a lump sum backwards, that's for sure. Going forward, they really don't allow it. You got to pay as you go.
1: Mm-hmm.
0: So more as a pay as you go. So you got problem number one with this contract being a lump sum contract. Number two, the contract itself, and I don't know if they did this here, but the one we're talking about, better state the terms and the payment. How much are you getting paid? Is it hourly? Are you getting paid twice a month, once a month, weekly? How does it work? It needs to say how long you're going to be providing the care, and it needs to indicate what kind of care you're providing.
1: Mm-hmm.
0: Be as detailed as you possibly can in this contract. Now, it does need to be a contract, right, in order to convert this from being done for love and affection.
1: Right.
0: Notice here, they actually use the words. These were, I think they said something like the parties said that this is all done out of, these are promises made out of love and affection.
1: Right.
0: Don't put words love and affection in your personal care contract. Remember,
1: that's the exact opposite of what it's supposed to be.
0: Exactly. Medicaid says that if you don't have a contract, the work you're provided is deemed to be out of love and affection.
1: Mm-hmm.
0: So love and affection is a bad term to have in your Medicaid contract. Personal care contract, if you're concerned about Medicaid.
1: Yeah.
0: This idea of unilaterally terminating a contract anytime you want within 60 days notice would probably make the contract not be a valid contract
1: right.
0: from the get-go.
1: Right.
0: So I think you have a problem with that in and of itself. And lastly, folks, just make sure that when you collect the money, that the person collecting the money, providing the service, puts it on their income tax return.
1: Mm-hmm.
0: All those things, cleanse the transfer, make it not a 5-year waiting period, and it's something you can do last minute. Other things you can do last minute, get the guide, learn how not to pay the nursing home up front, 866-848-5699.
1: You've been listening to Todd Lutsky, a partner with the law firm of Cushing & Dolan. 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
2: Welcome back into The Legal Exchange with Todd Lutsky. I'm Susan Powers, a financial advisor with the Armstrong Advisory Group, and I'm joined by Todd Lutsky, a partner with the law firm of Cushing & Dolan with a master's in taxation. Where are we headed now, Todd?
3: We're going to go over to New Jersey.
2: Jersey.
3: And we're going to talk about a Medicaid lien, a state lien, a lifetime lien versus an at-death lien, and what are all these liens that we're talking about? So here are the facts. So Gabriel, an adult who lives in a house operated by ARC, this is those foundations.
2: Like a group home?
3: Yeah. When she in there, she gets, you know, day and residential services.
2: Mm-hmm.
3: Okay. Well, DDD of New Jersey, which is the Department of Disabled Individuals in New Jersey, which is the Medicaid program in New Jersey, they've actually provided a lot of the services since 2012.
2: Okay.
3: Well, in December 2019, Gabriel inherited $600,000 from his sister.
2: Oh, right.
3: Yeah, from the estate of the sister. ARC petitioned to become guardian and petitioned to transfer those assets immediately to a pooled trust for her benefit.
2: Mm-hmm.
3: I would have done the same thing. DDD of New Jersey said, whoa, wait a minute. We've got a claim here. And that claim, that lien we have, that should be paid for and paid off for the past, you know, the existing amount of money that we're owed before we put any of this money into a pooled trust. ARC argued, wait a minute, Department of Medical Assistance, DMA, which is the federal version of Medicaid, they're going to have a future Medicaid lien, and that would take priority over your DDD lien.

0: accurate. We're going to explore that, I think, right now. But
1: I think I get an A for this semester with that.
0: You do. You've been paying attention.
1: Occasionally.
0: So whether this is the right answer or not, I mean, there does seem to be some logic that if there's no federal lien, then it can't take priority. It's a
1: right.
0: future lien. So I see how the state might be able to recover. Again, mm-hmm. state-specific, so I don't know all the laws. But I'm going to give you some answers from a Massachusetts perspective.
1: Right.

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1: How would you handle this case if Gabrielle was your client?
0: Yeah, so this is where I focused on the inheritance, Susan, just like you did. You know, if you're on Medicaid and in a nursing home, and I don't know here that they were, and that might be the difference. Remember,
1: okay, yep.
0: She was in some kind of ARC-operated home.
1: A group home. Got it.
0: So this could be a very big difference, but you're on the right track, and I'm going to treat this the same way. I'm assuming that what if we have somebody who's in a nursing home?
1: Yes.
0: And already on Medicaid, nursing home Medicaid, not community Medicaid, but long-term care. Right. Nursing home Medicaid. This is how the rule works. And so that might be the big difference here with the New Jersey case. But let's explore it. If you're on Medicaid and you get an inheritance, that's a lump sum of money. The Mass regs treat this as you said, Susan, as income in the month received and an asset in the following month. Mm-hmm. So you have 30 days. Now, why that matters is, if it's income, then you're not technically considered over assets.
1: Right.
0: You're not over your $2,000 asset limit.
1: Mm-hmm.
0: And therefore, you don't lose Medicaid coverage. Now, yes, you might have to private pay the full month because you've got a whole ton of income. Well, that's okay. This money then, after you pay that, can be immediately moved into a pooled trust within 30 days of, you know, and remaining eligible for Medicaid. And or you could buy a Medicaid annuity, depending on how the numbers work, how old you are, and you know how much you're dealing with. That's really different than what happened up here. So, again, if you're on Medicaid, and I'll give you now a real-life story. If you're on Medicaid and you've been on for several years and you get somebody who long-lost uncle receives you dies and leaves you money.
1: Yep.
0: What happens? Well, in this case, I had a situation where husband and wife each received $300,000. Same uncle. So that was nice. They took care of the spouse as well. Mm-hmm. Husband was at home. Wife was in the nursing home. I said, what do we do? I said, well, the husband's money's no problem, right? You could – I said, just – that's he's allowed to get that and we can – after
1: that
0: you're on Medicaid, it doesn't
1: off.
0: Have any problem.
1: Okay.
0: I said, hold on to hers for a minute. Then I said, you know what? All right, let's transfer it to her. And now it's considered a lump sum. She gets it in 1 year. Then within 30 days, I said, okay, transfer it to the spouse. Why? Because transfers to spouses are no 5-year waiting period. And then spouse is allowed to go ahead and buy, you know, actually transferring it to a spouse is not a disqualifying transfer. And so we were able to do that and we could just buy an annuity for the money.
1: Okay.
0: Wow. What an amazing way to get around this whole problem.
1: I love a loophole.
0: And it worked.
1: Got a legal loophole.
0: And it absolutely worked, and you could save the money. So you got to understand the rules when you allow those. You know that those are all allowable rules, and you can keep the person on Medicaid.
1: You really need an attorney that this is what they do all day, every day with the elder law.
0: You do. I mean, like a life estate, you could put a lien on during life. If you're foolish enough to sell it during life, they're going to capture it.
1: Yes.
0: If you wait till death, they might put an at-death lien on it, but you know, but then you would have avoided probate and it wouldn't be captured.
1: Right.
0: So you really got to understand it, and pooled trust could have been used as well last minute, but there are techniques out there for us to understand how to protect assets last minute. That's what the guide is about this month. Last minute Medicaid eligibility, 866-848-5699 or LegalExchangeShow.com.
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0: 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That's DAV5K.Boston. 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Once again, here's Todd Lutsky and Susan Powers.
2: Welcome back, Todd. We have a few questions from listeners. First question comes from Rebecca in Malden, Mass., and Rebecca writes, my mother has a non-retirement annuity worth $400,000, but she hasn't taken any money out of it. She's been declining and will need to go into a nursing home soon. I called the annuity company and they told me this annuity can be withdrawn if she decides to do so. Is there any way we can protect this from the nursing home now, or is it too late?

beginning to cool off. The headline reports that we saw this morning for January were slightly higher than expectations, but I would say within a rounding error of overall expectations for what we would see from the headline.

0: work when we talk about how the numbers work. Mm-hmm. So we would have to go to a pooled trust route if the annuity doesn't work. I don't want to make it sound like there's nothing we can do. We will either do a pooled trust or an annuity here.
1: So annuity would be your first choice?
0: Yeah, the annuity would be the go-to because the lien that's attached to the annuity doesn't require also a payment to charity.
1: Okay.
0: So whereas the pooled trust does.
1: And a payback.
0: Yeah, the pooled trust has the lien, the payback, mm-hmm. same as the annuity, but also you got to pay to charity.
1: Right.
0: 10% if it's under 2 years in the nursing home, 20% to charity if you're in the nursing home 2 years or more.
1: Okay.
0: So keep that in mind. So let's assume we could do the annuity. So we would take the $400,000 minus the two, and then we would buy a Medicaid annuity. What is this? It's the ability to convert that money from an income, from an asset to an income stream. You basically do it over her life expectancy. So when you're single, you go to a table.
1: Yeah.
0: And like if you're 75 years old, it would be like a 12-year life expectancy.
1: Okay.
0: So if she's 85, you know, maybe it's only a 6-year life expectancy. So
1: you don't do it for her life.
0: You do it over the life expectancy.
1: A specific term.
0: Right. You can't do
1: it.
0: Very good point. Don't say, oh, I can do it over your whole life. I got this much better product. You might. It might be a better product.
1: But not for nursing
0: homes.
1: But
0: it ain't going to work for nursing homes.
1: Yeah.
0: So make sure it's term certain. So let's say she's 85 and there's a 6-year life expectancy. So we take the $398,000. We buy a Medicaid annuity. It pays out over 6 years monthly.
1: Mm-hmm.
0: Interest is irrelevant. It's small. But the moment you convert that to a monthly income payment, it's now no longer an asset. And like magic, she's worth $2,000.
1: Okay.
0: So now she's eligible for Medicaid and you apply.
1: Mm-hmm.
0: And of course, that monthly check will come in and go to the nursing home. But again, if you've got $4,500 a month coming in between the annuity or $5,000 a month coming in between
1: right.
0: the annuity and your Social Security, well, Medicaid only costs $6,500 a month. There's a $1,500 a month lien attached to the annuity.
1: Better than the $15,000 a month.
0: Way better.
1: Right in the check.
0: And yes, with a single person, you do need to name the state as the beneficiary after you die
1: mm-hmm.
0: for that payment. But so what? I've slowed the bleeding for Medicaid eligibility purposes. Folks, that's in the guide. An example like this about how you can slow bleeding of excess assets is in there. But more importantly, there's items in here that talk about how to maybe save the asset altogether
1: mm-hmm.
0: last minute. Who can we transfer it to last minute? Is there a caretaker child? Is there a disabled child? Can the house just be considered non-countable if you're married? Might be, right? What about rental property? Can we make that non-countable? Is it lienable? Folks, there's things that can be done last minute, and each asset is treated differently. And it's treated differently if you're married versus single.
1: Mm-hmm.
0: This guide is for you if you've never done planning or if you've done planning. Call and get it. It will tell you how to protect what's not protected last minute when you go to a nursing home. 866-848-5699 or LegalExchangeShow.com. 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
1: Our last question comes from Betty in Norwood, Mass., and Betty writes, I created my irrevocable trust with you in 2015, leaving my assets equally to my children. My daughter recently passed away. What do I need to do to update my legal documents now? I want to make sure her children get her share. Will this restart my 5-year look back if I'm changing how I leave my assets?
0: So she's got the trust. Let's just review this. She's got the trust in place already since 2015.
1: 10 years ago.
0: So that's great news, folks, number one, that's more than 5 years
1: mm-hmm.
0: ago. We're way beyond the 5-year look back period. And again, she was leaving assets equally to kids, but now she wants to update that.
1: Yes, one of her daughters passed away.
0: And again, just so you understand, when you lose a child, if it's going equally to my children and my grandchildren, losing a child might not be a reason to change your document. So first, I just want to let people know, because they might be listening thinking, oh, I got to run around changing my document every time a child passes away or something. Not necessarily. So if you still want to treat your children equally to the kids living, if not living, that piece goes to that child's children. Stop. You don't have to change it.
1: So that's pretty standard language in your trust, right? And she did hers with you. So that would be the language that's pretty standard.
0: Oh, yeah, I didn't
1: see
0: that. Yeah, yeah, with me, yes. Yeah. So, yeah, so this probably would be in there already. All right, and if that's still what you want, no need to change it.
1: Okay.
0: Great news, hard stop. Now, if on the other hand, for some reason, and this would be rare, but it would have been something that the client tells us, oh, no, Todd, I want to treat my kids per capita. Well, again, no reason to change it. If it goes equally to my kids, if living, otherwise to the then living children, meaning if I have three and one dies, then it goes two ways.
1: And it gets split.
0: That still works.
1: Right.
0: So I'm concerned as to why, just because your daughter died, that you would want to change this. One, I think it works in either direction. Now, if you're saying, on the other hand, that it was per capita, but now you're realizing, no, I really want to take care of the child that
1: right.
0: died's kids.
1: And that's what she's saying here.
0: And it wasn't that way, then yes.
1: But maybe she doesn't realize that that's built in to your trust, that if living otherwise to their children, you've already got that covered for her.
0: I would already have that covered. So likely I already have that covered. But just for fun, so we've answered that question, you could make this change.
1: So what if she hasn't lost a child, but she says, all right, well, I was going to leave everything to my kids. Now I want to maybe bring the grandkids in. I like them a little bit more. And she wants to add them to the mix. Can she do that?
0: Yeah, sure. So she could then say, I want to leave, 10% to all my grandkids and only 90% to my kids.
1: Yeah.
0: She absolutely could do that. And there's language in the trust that allows you to change the beneficiaries, and that change will not affect the five-year waiting period.
1: So even though it's irrevocable, you can still change your mind how you're leaving things.
0: You sure can, folks. Lots of flexibility in there. And in case you've not done your planning and you're faced with Medicaid eligibility, call and get this guide. 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
1: 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Maybe I'll be able to read your question on the air, and hopefully his answer will stop you from becoming one of his next real-life stories. You've been listening to Todd Lutsky, a partner with the law firm of Cushing & Dolan. 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We'll be back with more after this quick break on The Legal Exchange with Todd Lutsky.
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4: 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A single nursing home stay could cost

0: Medicaid process when someone goes into a nursing home.
1: Yeah.
0: So you have made comments throughout the show that this guide is good for people who have not done their planning and people who have done their planning, because not necessarily everything goes into your trust. Who
1: That's
0: are the
1: true.
0: People that have done the planning? Is it just retirement accounts typically that you kind of have to plan for last minute when they've done their planning?
1: Yeah, so even if you've done your planning, remember, you're definitely right, Susan, you're not going to be putting any IRA qualified plan money in the trust. Just mm-hmm. can't. You got a big income tax. But you know what? I always tell people there's nothing wrong. You always have a personal bank account or two or three that you leave outside the trust. How much you leave in that personal bank account is really up to you and your needs.
0: Yeah.
1: But you always leave one out, mainly because your Social Security and your pension checks cannot be deposited into an account in the name of the trust.
0: Right.
1: So you got to leave it out to catch those dollars. So yes, it's going to be a combination of money that might be outside the trust in a bank account and IRA assets, mm-hmm. generally.
0: Okay.
1: There may also be a life insurance policy that you couldn't put in the trust during life, and you might have to deal with that.
0: And in that
1: as well.
0: Typically because you're still making premium payments?
1: Typically, if you don't have enough money in the trust to make the premium payment, then you really can't put the life insurance in there, because every time you make a premium payment, you would have a new 5-year waiting period.
0: Got it.
1: So you pretty much leave those out.
0: Yeah, got it. Okay, so let's talk about the assets, help people understand what's actually at risk, because you want to try and put as much as possible that's
1: yeah.
0: at risk into your trust. So let's explain what is actually at risk. So I want to look at it from both the perspective of a married couple
1: okay.
0: as well as a single person.
1: Okay.
0: The home is usually, very often, the largest asset for folks.
1: It is.
0: How is it treated for a married couple?
1: This is an asset not in the trust, correct? We've not
0: yeah,
1: put it in.
0: Nothing in the trust yet.
1: So nothing in, or this person just didn't do planning.
0: Mm-hmm.
1: Because clearly, I think the first answer would be, if you did planning, the house would be in there.
0: Right.
1: And it would be protected. End
0: yeah.
1: of story.
0: So this is just assuming there's no planning
1: yeah.
0: done. So what's at risk?
1: So if there's nothing done and we're doing it, did you say for a married couple?
0: For a married couple first. How is the home treated in terms of being at risk or not?
1: So the home is a special asset. It's considered non-countable, and I'm going to say this, if located in Massachusetts, because I'm assuming you're in Mass and your
0: sure.
1: house is in Mass and you're going into a nursing home in Mass.
0: Yeah.
1: So it says, the statute says, the home is non-countable if located in Massachusetts and the healthy spouse is living there.
0: Mm-hmm.
1: There is no valuation limitation. It can be a $10 million home.
0: Okay.
1: It's still protected. No valuation limitation. And no lien rule applies. So no matter how expensive the house is, it's non-countable for the healthy spouse as it is living
0: mm-hmm.
1: there. So when the sick spouse goes into the nursing home, they don't count this as an asset. And the state cannot put a lien on it.
0: Yep.
1: Home run for the house.
0: Big home run.
1: One caveat. It's likely that that house was also owned jointly.
0: Yes.
1: Can you leave it that way and still get on Medicaid for him? Yes.
0: Mm-hmm.
1: Should you? No.
0: How come?
1: So you don't want to leave it jointly owned, because if the spouse that's at home dies out of order.
0: Right.
1: You hate when that happens. They shouldn't do that. Then that half of the house would go to the sick spouse who's in the nursing home, and now the house is 100% exposed because it's only owned by the nursing home applicant.
0: Right.
1: And we can talk about a single person in a minute, but so we would want to change the ownership of the house to put it in her name alone.
0: And would you do that after he's qualified for Medicaid?
1: Doesn't really matter. It's a non-countable
0: okay.
1: asset, so you do got to do it within 90 days of approval no matter what.
0: Got it.
1: So you do got to move it.
0: Mm-hmm.
1: So, folks, that's just a little bit of one asset. That's just half of the treatment
0: right.
1: of
0: not
1: one
0: a big
1: asset.
0: List.
1: We've got rental properties, vacation homes, life insurance. 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We've got IRA accounts. Folks, assets are treated differently depending on their countability status and whether you're married or single. And there's techniques like annuities and pooled trusts and caretaker child exceptions explained in here to do things that might actually save the asset completely.
0: Mm-hmm.
1: So Learn what to do last minute. 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
1: Okay, so that's for a married couple.
0: Married only, yep.
1: How about if a single person owns a home and goes into the nursing home? How do they treat that home?
0: Yeah, very, very differently. So, first of all, is it non-countable? Not initially. You have to check a statute and see how this applies. It says if you go into a nursing home, the house is non-countable provided somebody as special is living there, which let's say we don't have any of those, like a spouse or because you're single or a disabled child or any of those things. Then you go all the way down the list and you say, oh, the only way to make this non-countable if nobody's living there that would protect it is check a box, believe it or not, on the application that says, I intend to return home.
1: So what happens? I mean, if you're going into a nursing home, you likely can't go back home again. So does it depend on their health status? Or
0: Nope. Completely subjective.
1: So they just they have the intention.
0: I intend
1: to. I'm not staying here forever. I'm
0: not staying here. I'm going home. And so you check that box. Make sure you check that box. If you check that box, then the house becomes non-countable. But that's just the beginning test.
1: Mm.
0: Now there's other rules that apply. Now you got to look to a valuation test. Right. So first and foremost, if the house is worth more than or if you have an equity interest that exceeds, I'm going to check. I think it's like $1,133,000 or something like that today. A million. Mm-hmm. Call it $1,000,001 for easy numbers here in Mass. Different for other states. So let's say as long as if the value of the house was $1,200,000. Hard stop, you're denied Medicaid. That's how powerful this is. You're going to be denied Medicaid. Now, if you again, you have to have an equity interest that exceeds. But again, if you can't go borrow the money, because if you borrow the money to bring down the equity, now you've got a bunch of money. You've got a bunch of money in your bank account, and that's going to make you ineligible because you have more than $2,000.
1: Right.
0: And then you pay off the debt, and you're back. It's a circle. So that's a hard stop. So let's assume for the moment that we've checked the box, and yes, it's worth less than $1,000,001-ish.
1: Mm-hmm.
0: Are we eligible? Well, at least we know the house is non-countable. So the house by itself will not prevent you
1: from becoming
0: eligible for Medicaid.
1: Okay.
0: However, unlike with a married couple, this house will be liened.
1: Okay.
0: They will put a lifetime lien on it and, of course, an at-death lien on it.
1: Mm-hmm.
0: So if you sell it during life, they're going to want paid back for whatever services they provided.
1: Yeah.
0: Makes sense. My advice likely would be, please don't sell it during life. Because if you convert it to money, it might be a lot harder to protect those dollars.
1: Again.
0: Right.
1: Yeah.
0: How am I going to protect those dollars? Is the annuity going to work? Do I have to do a pooled trust? So selling it isn't always the best bet. Renting it is fine. You don't have to. But keeping it, and then you get a step up in basis, and even if there is a lien on it when you die, because they will put a lien on at death, the kids could sell it, no capital gains tax, because they got a step up in basis. And you know what? If we got to pay a lien, we pay a lien.
1: Yep.
0: Or keep it, right, and pay off the lien, and you got a nice rental property with a step up in basis. You can always mortgage it. Folks, that's just the house. 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Other assets are also available to be saved last minute. 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
1: Todd Lutsky from the law firm of Cushing & Dolan, thank you so much.
0: Thank you, Susan. It's always a pleasure.
1: I'm Susan Powers, a financial advisor with the Armstrong Advisory Group. 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
2: 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And today we're talking about techniques that can help protect your assets from long-term care expenses last minute. Todd, what happens to your home when a spouse enters a nursing home and no planning has been done? And is it different for single individuals?
3: Yeah, so very good question, and the answer is yes, it is different. So let's talk about the spouse first. When you're married, if you have a spouse living in the home, regardless of the value of the home, as long as it's located in Massachusetts, it's non-countable, and it's non-lienable. 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Now, don't leave it that way. Make sure you put it 100% in the name of the healthy spouse after that happens. However, for a single individual, it's a little different. 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But so what? Getting on the Medicaid at the Medicaid rate is better than paying privately.
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4: 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In the meantime, continued news out of the Middle East signifying not much of all. It has been an interesting kind of shift out of there, where we are getting less and less information, it seems, compared to the very, very early stages of the war. But we have definitely settled into an uncomfortable status quo when it comes to the Strait of Hormuz. It's Mike, Paul, and Tucker with you here, and I was alluding to our starting story of the day, this piece from Bloomberg about why restoring normal traffic to the Strait is proving just as difficult as it is. And I think to those who were experts in the region ahead of time, it's not proving, you know, so surprisingly difficult. I think, you know, when I listened to experts very early on, it was, yeah, this entire region.

0: becoming increasingly difficult to convince the public that that's the case these days.
1: No, if you look at the most recent shipping data that we've seen on the Strait of Hormuz, there were reports from Reuters that we saw about 6 vessels travel through the strait. Yesterday, the 10-day moving average has been about 11 vessels, a far cry from the 130 to 140 that we saw pre-war. So I think it's going to be harder and harder for those countries to make the argument that it is open for business. And you can bet that there are many countries and companies throughout the world that are probably already taking the steps to invest significantly to find alternative ways around the strait for the future. Does that come online in the next 3 or 6 months? No, but it's certainly over the course of the next few years. I'm sure confidence has been dented almost permanently that these countries and companies need to find other ways to transport goods.
0: Unfortunately, one of those other ways was the Red Sea, which is now being attacked in pretty much the exact same way as the Iranians are doing through the Strait of, what is it, Bab el-Mandeb something. Apologies, I'm not a geopolitics expert.
2: Got
0: but,
2: it.
0: A narrow strait in the Red Sea that is being attacked
1: the
0: by
1: Red sea
0: Yemeni
1: strait.
0: Houthis. nope, it's got a name. Starts with Bob. And so you have the alternatives being attacked in the same way, too. And I think the interesting thing to me, like, if you are some form of organization in Iran, just thinking through your best interests at this stage, and you're working on limited resources, obviously the drive from the Iranians for the last several decades has been the development of a nuclear weapon. Some might try and debate that, but I don't think it's much in the way of debate. You know, they have constantly sought to go and do that, and for logical reasons. Go look at countries that didn't develop it, and what, you know, the power struggle there versus those who did develop a nuclear weapon. If you've got limited resources, I'm not sure that's where you divert them now. Iran has kind of discovered a new weapon that they have in their arsenal, and that weapon is shutting down traffic through the Strait of Hormuz using much cheaper technology that's much more readily available and can be manufactured easily. It might not give you the exact same powers as a nuclear weapon, but clearly they are exerting a whole lot of pressure on the global economy now at, you know, kind of one-tenth the effort that they had to put in previously to try and develop something that would be as much of a deterrent.
1: But at such a significant cost, which I guess they're willing to bear for a much longer time than many other countries out there of economic pain, but I just don't know if the ends justify the means here on their side of things. But ultimately, it comes back to, we are going to be in this period, it seems like, of limited updates or back and forth,
0: yep,
1: on these negotiations for
0: which
1: far longer
0: doesn't
1: than
0: doesn't necessarily mean
1: thought.
0: A bad thing.
1: No.
0: To not be getting perfect information out of there can indicate that there is progress. But yeah, it is very much settled now into this uncomfortable status quo, and I think a lot of people are starting to ask themselves, are we in another forever war here? Because for the time being, I don't see enough pressure being exerted in energy markets to push for a negotiated settlement. It does not appear that U.S. and Iranian negotiators have much that they agree on. The you know, MOU that was put in place lasted all of a couple of days. And, you know, the Trump administration, you know, as much as I'm sure they are concerned about oil stockpiles, which reached, I think, the lowest level that we saw since the early 1980s yesterday, it's tough for me to look at the U.S. economy and say that it's come to a grinding halt because of higher energy prices. In fact, quite the opposite. We're seeing all-time highs in the stock market, accelerating domestic activity from the AI build-out. And so, and on the Iranian side, too, yes, is their economy in shambles? Absolutely. Is their military disjointed and broken up and their supreme leader removed? All of those things remain true. But it's now apparent that none of those have been significant enough to, I think, change their outlook on where to bring this conflict next. And so, unfortunately, I return to where I was a few months ago on this, which is I hope to see some sort of negotiated deal that leaves the United States in a powerful position and returns to see the oil flowing through the Strait of Hormuz again. But I have an increasingly

0: difficult time seeing us getting there without a lot more pain inflicted on the Iranian side, the U.S. side, or both. And I don't, you know, I don't know how you get there given given the status quo of the last several months. Oil prices are about flat for the day as we open up here, but those remain flat over $80 a barrel. We're seeing nearly $82 a barrel on the West Texas crude price. As we turn around and take a look at gasoline prices, according to AAA, national average for a gallon of gas going for just over $4 a gallon, $4.01 is the national average that we are seeing here. We are going to take a quick break. When we come back, I want to talk a bit about that inflation report that I alluded to. We'll be getting it tomorrow morning, and importantly, what that means for the new head of the Federal Reserve, our Kevin Warsh. That's next on the Financial Exchange.
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0: percent month over month. I believe expectations were for a 0.4% increase. Year over year, 6.4% year over year. So a decline from last month, but again, slightly hotter than was anticipated, I believe.
1: Yeah, I think we'd been lulled into a sense in markets, not us, just collectively we, the whole country, investors, however you want to think about that, had been lulled into a sense of complacency.

0: approach, but it does seem like there are certainly inflationary pressures sort of percolating in the economy. And to your point, maybe we don't get them in tomorrow's report. But let's play it the other way. I mean, you mentioned that perhaps the inflation report comes in. It's, what are we looking at? I'd seen 0.2% month over month in terms of what the increase
1: the core
0: could be looking like.
1: Yeah, yeah. On core prices, 0.2 year over year. That still puts you at, you know, 3.4% on the headline, 2.5% on the core number.
0: Right, right.
1: Which, you know, granted, CPI is not the Fed's quote unquote preferred measure of inflation, but in either case, when you're printing 3.5% year over year inflation, that's not anywhere near your target.
0: Right, and he has talked very tough about getting inflation under control, and maybe even if you get a tepid report, though, you still are sitting at 3.5% or 3.4% inflation, and if Warsh is really focused on backing up what he's kind of come into the position stating, you would think that it would be prudent for him to potentially look to force a rate hike in September, but it now seems like there's been a dramatic shift on the probabilities market as to how tough this talk really is and if it will result in any action. I was looking at the numbers that about a month ago, it was about 70-30 in terms of the CME futures that we look at. So for

0: the Fed's lack of action in the past meeting, but it does sort of put him in a tight bind, it seems like, for the September meeting.
1: Yeah, look, I was critical of his presentation at the most recent Fed meeting. I wasn't as critical about his decision-making process. I mean, clearly there were a bunch of Fed members that wanted to hike interest rates, a number of them that chose not to, and that's how these things go. His commentary to me was confusing. I don't think it's fine to want to say very little, but when you give confusing commentary about different situations in your effort to do so, that just muddies the water a little bit and I think hits at your credibility, and nobody wants to see what happened in markets happen right after they speak. I think that's a fair point to make. The second piece on the Fed that we have here is from Bill Dudley, a former Fed member, and that was better put in terms of his criticisms for this rocky start at the Fed. And to me, it all comes down to a point we made about Jay Powell's Fed, which was there was all this discussion about, changing some of the benchmarks, changing the goalpost, moving the goalpost in terms of what the ultimate goals of the Fed are. 2% inflation target, for example. Why do we have a 2% inflation target? It was kind of picked out of nowhere, and we've adhered to it through thick and thin, or at least saying that we're adhering to it. Why? Why does it matter? Why is 2 better than 2.5 or 2.25? Why do these things exist? But the point that we made was, while those are good questions, they're inappropriate to ask while you've got inflation running 3.5%.
0: Right.
1: That was the takeaway, is, these are good long-term questions that we should be asking and restructuring how we're doing things here, but when you just came off of some of the worst inflation that you've seen in 5 decades, asking them before you've beaten that inflation back is not the appropriate time to be asking. And now we've got a new Fed chair. He's been brought in by the president, has been lauded by the president as the person who's going to do his bidding, whether Warsh believes that or not. That's the president's view. He's said it several times. I don't think I'm putting words in his mouth here. He wants lower interest rates, and he thinks that Kevin Warsh is going to be the person to navigate that. And he seems to be doing the exact thing that we said Jay Powell shouldn't do at that point in time. Granted, it's a new person in there. He is not responsible for the mistakes that Jay Powell and his Federal Reserve made back in 2021 and 2022 that led in part to the much higher inflation that we saw. So I do think Kevin Warsh has more latitude to go about looking at these things and studying them critically. But I have to tell you, it's tough for me to square this very tough talk on inflation at the same time that he's setting up committees to study whether or not our current way of measuring inflation is quote-unquote the right way to do it.
0: That's what I think is most frustrating in all of this, is his slight skepticism being placed on the current metrics in place, while at the same time adhering to them in a sense by saying that inflation is too high and we need to get it under control. And I just wish that the rhetoric around trying to reframe the way that they track inflation could just be put on the back burner for the moment, because at this critical time in the economy, when I'm meeting with clients, and I don't know how you phrase it, inflation is just one of the biggest subjects that I'll mention in terms of what we are following with the economy and the markets right now. Not to say that we think it's problematic today, but it's something that is of utmost focus at the moment, and I'd rather shelve some of this kind of rejiggering metrics for the time being.
1: And I think some of this comes from, again, not having, just like Powell wasn't, a trained PhD economist that's heading the Fed, right? Like, he's expressed skepticism about the measurements of inflation. He's expressed some skepticism about the cause of inflation coming from the labor market. And so, while I think it might be appropriate to study, hey, how much should I as Fed chair be speaking to the public and giving foreign guidance? Like, that's an appropriate thing to look at. You're a new chair. You should figure out your policy on that. Studying what causes inflation and whether or not we should be using the current readings to do so seems like you're trying to find an excuse to not be tough on inflation. At least that's my read. We've got to take a quick break. When we return, let's talk a little bit about markets here with Wall Street Watch. That's next.

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2: Markets are mostly quiet with more turmoil in the Strait of Hormuz after the Wall Street Journal reported U.S. forces fired on a Panama-flagged ship that attempted to run the American blockade of Iranian ports earlier today. As for a potential deal, Pakistan's defense minister said the U.S. and Iran are, quote, close to some sort of arrangement. Right now, the Dow is up only 43 points. S&P 500 edging 6 points higher. NASDAQ dipping by 15 points. Russell 2000 is up 0.6%. 10-year Treasury yield down 1 basis point at 4.68%. And oil is flat, trading at $82 a barrel. Intel down modestly after the chipmaker increased the size of its stock offering to $20 billion, higher than the $15 billion it previously announced, and intends to use the net proceeds for general corporate purposes. Meanwhile, Bitcoin miner Riot Platforms is seeing its stock climb 5% after Bloomberg reported that the company secured a $9.1 billion cloud deal with Anthropic. Riot also beat second quarter revenue expectations. Elsewhere, shares in Hims & Hers falling 1% after the telehealth company trimmed the upper end of its full-year EBITDA outlook. Swiss sneaker maker On Holding posted mixed second-quarter results and reduced its full-year revenue guidance, sending the stock plunging by 18%. And after today's closing bell, we'll see earnings from CoreWeave and Super Micro Computer. I'm Tucker Silva, and that is Wall Street Watch.
3: Before we move on, we were talking about the Fed before and inflation and these, you know, difference between 2.5% and 3.5% inflation and, you know, which tool the Fed uses to measure. But I wanted to get back to why this is so critically important, right? I mean, when I'm going to put this in the focus of what Paul and I do for work outside of the radio show, which is manage people's investments primarily for their future retirement. And when you talk about, you know, risks, everyone tends to focus on the risk that they very easily understand because they've seen the risk firsthand of their stock portfolio dropping 10, 20, 30, 40, 50% back in 08 as an example. That one's real. They understand that pretty easily. Rarely have people lived through a really high inflationary environment, but I want to, you know, bring up, you know, the compounding effect of that inflation on retirement. So, you know, it's not unheard of these days for people to have 30-year retirements. Mm-hmm. Increasingly common. And, you know, if you've got a $100,000 budget in retirement, which is not uncommon here in New England, and you face 2% inflation, by the time that 30 years elapses, you're going to be talking about a budget that's more like $180,000. If it's 3% inflation, you're talking about $243,000. That tiny change in how much inflation you see has a massive impact, obviously, on compounding. And everyone's fully aware of this, but this is, you know, something that I bring up on, you know, all the time. Everyone's so focused on, oh, what if the stock market falls apart? That is a concern, and you should be worried about it if you are close to retirement and you are an aggressive investor. The reality is that most people that are close to retirement aren't set up that way, and so most people that I meet with anyway, the far bigger risk to them than the market falling by 40% is inflation running an extra 0.5% higher than they were prepared for and being incapable of keeping up with their expenses.
4: That absolutely is a huge risk that looms out there. I feel like the reason it doesn't get talked about as much, Mike, is, yeah, there are some tweaks that you can make within your portfolio to try and protect against inflation, but ultimately it's a silent killer. Like, there's not a lot you can do. I mean, yes, you can make tweaks within your portfolio, but to your point, it is extremely detrimental, but there's not a huge way to wiggle your way out of it. Versus a portfolio, yeah, if you have amassed enough assets, there are people in this world who just have such a lump sum savings that they could sit with it in a money market and probably coast along just okay, because maybe their budget isn't $100,000, maybe it's a lesser sum, or they have a pension, you know, yada yada. There's a million different distinctions there. And I feel like that

0: that's why there's more focus on the portfolio, because it's more easily controllable versus inflation, unfortunately, is a lot in the hands of sort of the governing bodies, the Federal Reserve, and just the economic forces that are at play in general.
1: It is, but that's the point that I try to make. But you people, like, yeah, you can pretty quickly adjust the risk of your portfolio downward so that you're not as subject to a market crash. Fairly easy to do. What I have a much tougher time convincing people of is, hey, you know, that warm and fuzzy bank account that you have that makes you sleep well at night because it's FDIC insured and you've got $200,000 in it. It's not every person. I recognize that's a ton of money to have in a bank account, but we see it. That's your risk, right? You leave it like that. I know you can sleep at night, but inflation is going to eat you alive. So
0: right.
1: How do you feel about that? You know, that money that you have losing purchasing power year after year here, you know just as well as I do. You will have a much tougher time separating somebody from that money sitting in the bank account than you will going to them and saying, hey, I think we should be less risky in your stock portfolio.
0: Yeah, no one jumps on board on that. you can quote them any statistic that you want, but no one will ever say that $200,000 in the bank doesn't help them sleep at night.
1: Mortgage rates are all over the place, and that could be good for buyers. I kind of doubt it. They're also not really all over the place. They've been...
0: It's actually pretty tightly range-bound, but...
1: So over the last 12 months, you've gotten as low as 6% and as high as... Let me give you the high, according to Mortgage News Daily, 6.85. So we are within one percentage point on the average 30-year fixed rate mortgage that you have seen for the last 12 months. That does not seem to me to be highly volatile. And in fact, when I look at the last, what do you want to do, last 3 years here, so that would bring me to what, June, July of 2023, you've been...
0: It's got to be a real tight
1: range. Yeah, you've been as low as 6% and as high as 8%.
0: Yeah.
1: So, like, within 2 percentage points. I actually don't think that that's all over the place. Here's their argument, the authors of this piece. You're not going to have as much competition in those homes if you're looking to buy, because when mortgage rates are this high, it prices out more and more buyers. It makes it so that they can't afford it, or they just get discouraged because they have no interest in having a 7% mortgage or a 6.8 or a 6.75% mortgage. And so if you stay disciplined and stay in there and you know, go to those open houses, then there's going to be fewer of them that are lines out the door. While that's true...
0: it's been 3 years, to your point. You know, at what point do expectations reset? I feel as if they have. If you talk with anybody who's in the housing market, you know, my brother and sister-in-law are, and they had bought their first home, a starter home, in, I want to say, 22 or 23, so, and they're looking for their next home. The difference in their mortgage rate to the point that they were making, like, yeah, we might have to go up 1% or something like that, which they don't love. But ultimately, their expectations are set there that, yeah, we were sitting around 5 and change, and now maybe we have to go up to 6-7 or something like that. It is not enough to really... Thanks, Tucker. There is not enough to really... Showing that he has young kids. Showing that they are... I just feel like there's less sort of a mental block with the mortgage rates, because to your point of how long we've sat at this point in time, I do feel like it is a little bit more of a tepid housing market in terms of demand, and it does feel a little bit more common that we are past the point in time where there's these bidding wars. There does seem to be much more of the listed price is something that could be negotiated down. That seems a little bit more prevalent in the conversations that I've had anecdotally.
1: Yeah. We will see how the next spring housing market shape. I mean, you know, this spring housing market's done. It was a dud of a market. There were not a lot of home sales, mainly because buyers and sellers dropped out because of rising mortgage rates, mostly due to the war in Iran. I don't know that expectations are for much lower mortgage rates by next spring, so maybe to your point you get some of that used to it effect, but to the overall point, the only people that I see benefiting from these high mortgage rates are really wealthy buyers that can afford just about any mortgage payment or can go in and buy with cash.

goods inflation specifically. We're starting to see some stuff in services, but by and large, what we were seeing was goods inflation beginning to cool off. The headline reports that we saw this morning for January were slightly higher than

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1: In a heartbeat, you could be the difference.
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0: So in mixed news here, we do have a continued and always problem with credit card debt in this country. The average debt per cardholder grew 22.7% from 2018 through last year. That's discouraging, but is almost exactly in line with inflation.
1: Mm-hmm.
0: So I don't look at it as, you know, this. It was already bad news in 2018. It got worse over the last 7 years, but that mainly got worse because of inflation, and that's the story. As though home equity values have increased, as home values have increased, and therefore equity has increased, the next possible way of borrowing money has opened up some doors for folks through the through second mortgages, home equity lines of credit, reverse mortgages, all sorts of different buckets here. And while those have been on the rise too, the fantastic news here is that, you know, owner's equity in real estate has never been higher than it is right now and is substantially higher than it was pre-COVID levels. Like when I look at, so the St. Louis Fed has a chart here on owner's equity in real estate, and it's just a dollar threshold. It's roughly doubled, just shy of doubled since pre-COVID.
1: What level do they have
0: the
1: it?
0: I had read equity.
1: I had read 17 trillion of equity out there from intercontinental exchanges estimated. But bottom line being, yeah, it's trended up way higher.
0: Tremendous level. It's way. This is clearly a different measurement because I had about 18 trillion prior to COVID. And

0: now,
1: Okay.
0: like 30 some odd trillion dollars, so more than doubling. But I don't take this as a good indication. And, you know, the New York Times interviews a Miss Borowski, who got an offer from Rocket Mortgage Company to take out a home equity line. She paid off bills, bought new windows, and, you know, still had enough left to take a trip for your granddaughter to see your granddaughter. And I don't mean to de-emphasize, you know, seeing family, but as a 63-year-old retired school teacher, borrowing money for a vacation is probably not a very sustainable path. So I think there's good financial planning lessons in here, but if you wanted to try and convince me that problems in the housing market were what was going to sink the economy next, I'd tell you you're crazy.
1: No, that's certainly not something that is of top of mind in terms of concern. I do feel like the data is interesting because it does sort of provide some evidence behind what is probably a pretty likely trend. You have a lot of homeowners who are sitting on these 3%, 4%, 30-year fixed mortgages, and you're seeing with the second mortgage origination, the home equity lines of credit being layered on, that growth is reflecting that two things are occurring. One is you have high rates of credit card interest out there. So it seems like by this data that a lot of folks are looking for, one, to lock in and continue to hold their 3 or 4% 30-year fixed mortgage and maybe borrow on top of the equity that they've built up because home prices have gone up 50% over the last 5 or 6
0: yep.
1: years to do that renovation, but not doing that cash out refinance where you do the whole rate over again on your mortgage. So that's one aspect of it. The second is to consolidate some credit card debt that may be out there. You know,
0: sure.
1: That's something that you've bumped into.
0: None of which is
1: too.
0: Necessarily a bad idea.
1: No, it's not a bad idea. Where it becomes problematic and not something that we're worried about today is if the economy deteriorated for a significant period of time. Okay, you have people who are a little bit more levered, but it's not to the points that we're at the 2008 levels.
0: By the way, like, please beware. You know, if you have a mortgage from pre-COVID or, you know, pre-2021, every bank out there is going to desperately try and get you to cash out refi and take that mortgage and convert it into something else. And it may, you know, give you a bunch of cash up front with a relatively small increase in the monthly payment. You do not have to do that to cash out of your home.
1: Mm-hmm.
0: Like, I'm not saying this is a good idea generally, but like, there are options available to you that do not involve you getting rid of your unbelievable 3% mortgage that you will never see again in your life. You can take a second mortgage. You can take a home equity line of credit. There are other ways than having the bank saying, nope, we're canceling that 30-year mortgage that you have fixed at 3.25%, and now you're going to take out an even bigger mortgage, but at 6.5%, because that is what they would love, love, love, love for you to do.
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0: Boston Globe reporting on a report from a company called Synapse, who looked at the rate of electricity here in New England and are alleging that households in New England were overcharged by billions of dollars. So I got to be clear about what they're arguing here. They are not arguing that electric utility companies mischarged you, screwed up in some way, and you can, you know, apply for a reimbursement. That is not the allegation here. Instead, what they're saying is that Eversource and National Grid, who don't actually generate the power that they sell, right? They maintain the lines, they buy the power from producers, and then sell it to all of us. They are arguing that the rates that they are negotiating

0: 01 or request the guide at armstrongadvisory.com.
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1: 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And today we're talking about techniques that can help protect your assets from long-term care expenses last minute. Todd, what happens to your home when a spouse enters a nursing home and no planning has been done? And is it different for single individuals?
2: Yeah, so very good question, and the answer is yes, it is different. So let's talk about the spouse first. When you're married, if you have a spouse living in the home, regardless of the value of the home, as long as it's located in Massachusetts, it's non-countable, and it's non-lienable. So it's really, truly protected. Now, don't leave it that way. Make sure you put it 100% in the name of the healthy spouse after that happens. However, for a single individual, it's a little different. As long as the value doesn't exceed $1,071,000, there's a number that changes every year. It goes up. Then it would be countable if it's worth more than that. If it's worth less than that, and you check a box that you intend to return home, it's non-countable, but it's lienable. But so what? Getting on the Medicaid at the Medicaid rate is better than paying privately.
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4: Good morning. Welcome back to the Financial Exchange. Mike, Paul, and Tucker with you here on a Tuesday where markets remain relatively calm after last week's massive gains. You've got the Dow, I'm not even going to say down, exactly flat for the day, off by 11 points at the moment. The S&P the same, up 2 points or less than 0.1%. The NASDAQ down 18 points. Less than 0.1%. So not much movement here in equities in early trading. We do have oil prices now moving up slightly over $82 a barrel. And yield on the 10-year treasury down slightly to just below 4.7% as we await the July consumer price index data, which we will get tomorrow. Our top story of the hour has to do with the semiconductor sector. NVIDIA, as well as just the general memory and chipflation that we are seeing right now. Let's start off with this piece from Emily Peck at Axios. Why chipflation is here to stay does not do a terribly good job answering that question, and I pretty thoroughly disagree with the idea that chipflation is here to stay.

0: time in the next 12 months. So, yeah, is Apple going to be able to lower iPhone prices in 2028? Probably not.
1: Mm-hmm.
0: But, you know, when I think here to stay, I tend to think of longer than the next 12 to 18 months. And the point that I would make is the same one you just made about semiconductors. They are a boom and bust cycle component. And what you're seeing right now is tremendous inflation in every area of that supply chain. So whether or not somebody will be able to directly compete with NVIDIA and make a better chip than they do anytime in the next 5 years, I think is irrelevant, because what thing I'm certain of is that plenty of companies will be able to supply the market with other areas. And what everyone is eyeing right now is the fattest profit margins that technology, hardware, and components have seen in decades. And so everyone and their mother is rushing to throw money into how do I build this stuff and get to market quickly. And what you're going to do is you're going to oversupply the market and you're going to see prices crater. I don't know if that's a two-year scenario. It might be more like a five-year scenario. But it's certainly not going to last forever where prices just – even if demand for all this stuff continues in a straight line upwards as it has, prices still come down in my view.
1: I agree with you, because not only that, what we haven't talked about besides the supply side is there's going to be innovation on all sorts of different fronts that will allow for alternative solutions to NVIDIA's chips. There's going to be more specialized chips that are created that specialize specifically for different tasks that go into AI that will probably drive down prices. But I would agree with the sentiment if you were taking a short time frame view. And it, the way AI evolves, you know, 12 to 18 months is kind of like a long time in the cycle. If you want to play it that way for that Axios piece, then I'm on board for the next year or two.
0: So let's turn then to, you mentioned innovation. Let's talk about everyone's least favorite type of innovation, which is financial innovation, and the effort that's being led by the CEO of NVIDIA, Jensen Huang. His new big concept for artificial intelligence is looping in a bunch of financial experts like from the likes of Goldman Sachs, because the point that he is trying to make is that semiconductors, while they've traditionally been thought of as this rapidly deteriorating, highly specific product built for niche use cases, are now in fact going to be long-lasting assets that are pretty much fungible. Fungible meaning, you know, you can use the same chip for different processes and there is long-term value to that chip. And why he's trying to convince the financial world of this, to me, is fairly obvious, because if you can convince the general public that instead of what, you know, what is being plugged into these data centers being a rapidly depreciating asset that was built on, you know, to spec for this one specific company, if you can instead convince them that, hey, you know, it's just like electricity or a mortgage, then I can package them and sell them, and I can get all sorts of new people interested in investing in them, because hey, it's instead of a depreciating asset, it might still depreciate, but it's going to depreciate over a longer time period. And you know, even if, let's say, Tesla buys, you know, 3,000 of these things, well, don't worry about it, because if they need to resell them in the secondary market, there's going to be a secondary market for them to resell them into. Which is all well and good, and you might be able to convince me of that, but I'll tell you, it sounds exactly like taking a bunch of products, dividing them into buckets or, you know, tranches, and then selling the rights to investors who can borrow on them. Tell me if you've heard this theme before. It is the housing bubble of 2008. This happens with all sorts of products, so I'm not saying it is necessarily the wrong approach, but we're, you know, just seemingly months away from having semiconductor-backed securities that you can then leverage to the tilt and sell off to, you know, unbeknownst investors. And here's the problem. This was complicated enough with mortgages.
1: Mm-hmm.
0: Everybody knows how a mortgage works. It's backed by real estate. Can anyone listening to the program right now explain to me the expected depreciation life cycle of an NVIDIA Blackwell chip?
1: Or the alternative use cases for it and how long those use

0: cases are good for.
1: By the way, don't blame yourself. I doubt there's anybody at Goldman that can explain the difference to me.
0: Hopefully some semiconductor analysts out there could.
1: Like, I really have some doubts about all of this. I do suspect that this is happening. This is not the first I've heard of this. I've heard others out there talking about how we need to set up a financial market for semiconductors, how they are fungible, how, effectively we need to create a financial market for compute, which will allow the build out of these assets to happen more rapidly. But understand what they mean by that. What they mean by that is they want to create a market for a product that they can sell to you.
0: Right.
1: You are the one that is going to fund that build out if they are able to do this. Because guess what? Goldman's not going to be the one investing in it. They're going to be the one building it and selling it. So, just buyer beware of what is happening here, right? When they talk about the commoditization, or not the commoditization, when they talk about the financialization, when they talk about these things being fungible, when they talk about wanting to create a secondary market for it, all of that means they want to build something that they can sell to you, the investor. Maybe it's a great investment, maybe it's a really poor one, but that is the entire use case that they're talking about, because right now, the only market for this stuff are the people, are the big giant companies that can afford to buy it all. They want to create another market for it.
0: Yeah.
1: Yeah, it doesn't seem like a great deal to me. Let's take a quick break. When we come back, Intel in the news after a big share sale. These are new shares that are being listed on the market. I want to talk about this because they are not the only ones doing it here, but there is a pretty distinct difference when we talk about Intel. That's next here on the Financial Exchange.
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1: Before we get started, I wanted to mention again the event hosted by the Armstrong Advisory Group 9 days from today, August 20th. It's a Thursday out in Framingham. We are going to be talking about the two probably most important subjects for retirees, or at least the two subjects that I get the most questions on: Social Security, Medicare. Your essential questions answered here. We're going to be hosted by Susan Powers and Effie Vasoulis, and I've attended two of these things so far, and just my takeaway, other than the fact that they do have a lot of really detailed information that you will want to know about how these programs work in your specific area for your specific tax situation, all the ins and outs that you would come to expect about, you know, different strategies for how to maximize the benefits, how it works if you're divorced or widowed. Like, all of these things are pretty complex, and we cover all of that and more. But specifically, at the last two, there's been time for questions after the fact, and that's where the really interesting questions have happened is, you know, I've got this specific situation. How does this affect me? 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
1: So speak-

0: So since you, we made that investment?
1: Year to date, I forget when the terms were struck with the U.S. government investment.
0: Okay. So far still coming out on top.
1: Yeah, diluted.
0: These are not the questions
1: up.
0: That you should be that our government should be asking. Right? Like when Alphabet decided to issue new shares, it was no business of the United States government as to whether or not they went to do so. All that we required is that you disclose it properly to investors. Here, the U.S. government physically owns shares in Intel, and whether you think that's a fantastic idea or the worst idea in the world, the fact of the matter is that suddenly questions like this are the subject of will it hurt or harm the U.S. taxpayer, and I think that muddies the waters way too much. And two, if you think it's the best idea in the world, my second question for you is, do you think that the next president, whoever that may be, but you know, put in mind the person that you would think to be the worst at, you know, managing the AI boom and shares in Intel. Imagine that they are the next president. Are they going to be as good a steward of these shares as the current president is? So I think that this idea was flawed from the beginning. I think if there are strategic industries that we as a nation feel that we need to support for national security or strategic reasons, I am open to that debate, but I really think that using money that was approved by Congress for the CHIPS Act to invest in companies is the wrong move, because investments can take two decades to play out, and our political system just isn't set up for that.
1: No, I was going to go, I know you went with the ownership state of the government. I was going to go more to just the overall amount of just demand that is continues to underlie these companies in the AI trade. This offering got upsized from, I believe, initially $15 billion to now $20 billion. There just continues to be a tremendous appetite. And say what you will, Intel has had some revenue growth to show some of the reason behind the returns that they've drive year to date, but ultimately it's been a business that had been floundering for years in the past. Yeah. And just investors are really willing to continue to keep on their rose colored glasses for anything in this space.
0: Here's the other problem. Let's say I am some lab at some university, or forget about a university. I'm some privately held company that is looking to get into the space. And I find that I can make the exact type of chip that Intel's doing with some new innovation at a lower cost. Am I willing to enter right now? Right? Like, hey, I just found out that I can make this chip that is going to completely put Intel out of business, or at least significantly challenge their revenue stream. But the U.S. government owns 10% of that. Do I have any confidence whatsoever that I'm going to be allowed to sell my product into the market and screw up Intel's business? Or are they going to be basically forced and required to buy me out because the U.S. government has a stake? Like, again, I know that I keep going on different subjects.
1: I think that's a little too dire. But there's already competitors in the space with Intel. Intel doesn't have the most cutting-edge chip out there in terms of their infrastructure. AMD is right along the lines with them. So I just don't know. It's a hard slug to just start up as a startup and go into the chip manufacturing.
0: If I'm Goldman, if I'm a private credit firm, I'm not lending that company any money. That's a huge risk. I don't know how the U.S. government is going to react to this company starting up. So, I mean,
1: I think the reason you wouldn't get money is lesser because of the government ownership stake and more so of just how capital intensive that industry is in general and how many flush competitors that you'd be up against.
0: Perhaps I'm overstating it, but yeah, I do not like the U.S. government taking equity stakes. We got to take a quick break. When we return, Wall Street Watch coming up next.
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We're starting to see some stuff in services, but by and large, what we were seeing was goods inflation beginning to cool off. The headline reports that we saw this morning for January were slightly higher than expectations, but

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2: Markets mostly quiet ahead of tomorrow morning's inflation reading, with more turmoil in the Strait of Hormuz after the Wall Street Journal reported U.S. forces fired on a Panama flagship that attempted to run the American blockade of Iranian ports earlier this morning. As for potential deal, Pakistan's defense minister said the U.S. and Iran are, quote, close to some sort of arrangement. Right now, the Dow is down only 40 points, about a tenth of a percent. S&P 500 down a tenth of a percent, or 8 points lower. NASDAQ down over a quarter of a percent, or 74 points lower. Russell 2000 is up about a third of a percent. 10-year Treasury yield flat at 4.69%, and oil up about half a percent, trading at $82.50 a barrel. Intel now edging higher after the chipmaker increased the size of its stock offering to $20 billion, higher than the $15 billion it previously announced. Meanwhile, Bitcoin miner Riot Platforms is seeing its stock rise about 4% after Bloomberg reported the company secured a $9.1 billion cloud deal with Anthropic. Elsewhere, shares in Hims & Hers falling 1%. After the telehealth company trimmed the upper end of its full-year EBITDA outlook, Swiss sneaker maker On Holding posted mixed second-quarter results and reduced its full-year revenue guidance, sending the stock plunging by 18%. And after today's closing bell, we'll see earnings from CoreWeave and Supermicro Computer. I'm Tucker Silva. That is Wall Street Watch.
3: There's a writer, David Conte, who studied retirement planning and has been writing about it for quite some time. And he created a fear index, which is not useful to us yet because he only created it in the last couple of years. But he goes out and surveys people. And specifically, he's talking about financial fears about inflation and markets and healthcare and all sorts of different things that impact mainly retirees. What I find interesting about it is he makes a what I believe to be a really valid point, which is people don't make decisions based on all of the modeling that Paul and I like to do as financial advisors. We like to test out and stress test things and model out income versus expenses. And while it would be nice if clients made decisions based on the logical models that we build, they don't. They make decisions based on fear. Or at least that's the argument of David Conte, who wrote this piece and has been talking about it. And that's why he created this fear index is, okay, when it gets high, you can plan on clients reacting or individuals reacting to things in an unpredictable fashion, I guess, is how I would describe it. What do you think are some good strategies, not for, you know, clients of ours, Paul, but for the average person out there to do what they all know that they should do this, but take the emotions out of financial decision making, because everybody knows that emotional decision making tends to be garbage decision making and can have real problems on your financial scenario. So what are some strategies that I know you employ with clients and I've employed with people and myself to make it at least easier to take the fear piece out of the whole decision-making process?
4: Having a plan can provide some sort of solace when you get into difficult times that, hey, this is the way our portfolio is constructed. We have set aside these assets that have lesser risk than the equity markets that we could lean on if markets get bad. Sort of even just presenting it as, at some point, markets will be down and your portfolio will be far lesser than it is today. So how do we talk about that when times are going well and institute this idea of this is what we are going to do when times get bad? Because that way, when it does come up, the conversation isn't new. You've mentioned it before and you've got a plan in place. The second thing that I feel is really helpful is so few people have a good understanding and education as to why they own stocks or why they invest in the market.
3: Or in specific stocks or specific parts of the market.
4: Yeah, and I think providing the framework around the inflation hedge that stocks can act as, the ability to be a shareholder in companies as they continue to strive to grow their earnings year over year, and sort of what that means to be an equity owner and what you're ultimately investing in is helpful context, because that can take some of the emotion out of the cyclical nature of our economy. There's going to be good times and bads, but if you understand why you're doing what you're doing, that can also be helpful to lean on when times get challenging. The education and the planning piece, does that solve everything? No, there's always going to be people who are emotional regardless, but I feel like those two are a good step. And a client, I'll throw in a third, not looking every single day at their portfolio is another one that's very easy to kind of institute yourself. Had someone who started and just was looking at it daily and sending updates to me on how their portfolio is doing. And it's like, we're in this for 10 years. I don't need for you to tell me, first of all, you better believe I'm looking, so you really don't need to update me on a daily basis. But second of all, we're looking at this for 10 years. We're not looking at this every 10 days or every day, the update on how the portfolio is growing.
3: I think the feeling educated piece is an important component to that. And it also sets up a bit of a conflict, because part of the reason you hire a financial planner or investment manager is because you don't feel like you can or want to handle it yourself.
4: Good point.
3: Right? Like that's if I'm perfectly well educated on financial well-being and investments, then I don't need a financial planner. I hire somebody like that because I don't feel like I know all the ins and outs of tax planning, retirement planning, investment decision making. But if I fully outsource it to that person without understanding what it is that I'm doing, then the first time it goes wrong, I'm going to panic. And so it does have to be this happy medium where, yeah, I don't want to be the one in charge of those decisions, but I darn well had better pay attention, understand, and get educated on how it works, or just be the most trusting person in the world, which comes with its own problems, as we've seen from Ponzi scheme after Ponzi scheme, where people, you know, take misplaced trust and abuse it. And so it can put you in a pretty difficult position there, where you need to find a happy medium where, yes, I understand what I am doing, I understand what I'm owning, investing in, but I don't want to understand the intricacies of it to the point where, you know,
4: that you're in the weeds of it. I mean, it's a great point that you make, because so many people give you that refrain of like, hey, this is why I'm hiring you to do it. And totally, I completely understand that. But think about the working relationship that you might have with your electrician, or if you're doing a renovation with a contractor. You don't need to understand every in and out of the plan that they may be instituting to, you know, redo your home. But you should have a good idea. He or she should be able to relay sort of the framework and the approach, and you should understand the generalities behind it. I think the same thing kind of applies when you're hiring them to when you're hiring an advisor.
3: Anthropic, gearing up for a fall IPO, is hitting the road to try and beef up demand for their shares as they look forward to what would be likely a $1 trillion+ initial public offering. They're traveling out there. They're $965 billion AI juggernaut. It would be the second largest IPO of the year, maybe the second largest in history next to SpaceX. And you'd be not quite a household name as SpaceX, but because everyone's getting this, you know, very rapid class on what artificial intelligence is and how it's working, I think most are starting to realize that, yeah, Anthropic, the creator of Claude and Mythos and these different models, is generally hopping between one or two in terms of the most advanced AI companies that are out there. What will be really interesting to me is actually getting a sense for what their financials look like.
4: Yeah, I mean, the one thing that has been mentioned with Anthropic is they have seen tremendous revenue growth. Their annualized revenue rate has been growing at a really rapid pace, as reporting a run rate of topping $47 billion earlier this month. This is a company that was only founded, I believe, 5 or 6 years ago. So to be able to run at a, you know, projected 12-month

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0: Time for a bit of stack roulette. What do you have for us, Paulie?
22: Mike, always fascinated by Waymo and its development of autonomous vehicles. These articles I will never not read and probably never not talk about, because I do feel like I'm an optimist, and I'm optimistic that in the future

0: maybe the burden of driving is removed or lessened for all of us out there. I totally understand there are other family members in my camp, like my wife and mother-in-law, who think that I'm crazy for thinking that.
1: Quote me on that.
0: And would never go into an autonomous vehicle. But what we're seeing here is probably a natural progression in the industry where they've quadrupled the amount of vehicles that they have on the road. Waymo, so Waymo is owned by Google, and they had about 700 vehicles on the road last year. Sorry, they five times the amount of vehicles. Now they're up to 4,000 today. And what they're running into more and more frequently is what we all know about driving, that it's not the same every single day. It's not completely predictable. There are situations like the one outlined out here in this New York Times piece that on July 4th, there are fireworks that are going on throughout all of the country. There was 100,000 people packed in San Francisco's waterfront area to watch the fireworks that shower over the Golden Gate Bridge. Unfortunately, Waymo did not get the memo, even though they actually had tried to prepare for this. And what ultimately ended up occurring is that several Waymos just stalled out and would not move and were stuck on the bridge, making for 5-minute drives turn into an hour and a half drives, and emergency vehicles having to show up at the scenes to get rid of these Waymos that had stalled out. There's other stories out there like this where in a construction zone on the highway, right lane was closed down. Two folks driving in a Waymo saw its vehicle swerve through the cones and drive like a, quote, scared animal to try and swerve around some of these traffic cones that were put out in the case of a construction highway scenario where a lane was closed.
2: Well, you missed a really good part of it, a funny part, where a couple got into a Waymo. Somebody lit a firework in the middle of the road, and the Waymo, not understanding what a firework is, just drove over it as it exploded underneath the car. Apparently survived that explosion. The car did not light on fire, or at least not immediately, but
0: stalled out
2: at the next intersection, and they had to exit the vehicle, which can in itself be a challenge. There's still some kinks to be worked out. There's one thing about this that I have not understood why this is the case, but for those that aren't familiar, all of the Waymos are, I believe they are Jaguar electric vehicles.
0: Right.
2: That's who actually manufactures these things. And you go take a look around at the other companies that are trying to do this, they're all electric vehicles, and I don't really understand why. They don't need to be.
0: There's a reason behind it. I'll try and find it here, but there is a reason with the design that does require for them to. It's something with the battery and the sensors on it that it is typically required to be an electric vehicle. But
2: yeah, I'd be interested to understand why, because to me, there's a lot of people that are interested in EVs but not in self-driving vehicles. There's a lot of people that are interested in self-driving vehicles but not in electric. And other than a few products from General Motors and Ford that are being rolled out, if you want any of these self-driving features, they're pretty much exclusively in electric cars and SUVs, and I just haven't really understood why that is the case. So
0: they do not have to strictly be electric by the laws of physics, but self-driving systems require instant mechanical precision, steady electrical power, and low-maintenance software control that gas-powered engines cannot reliably provide.
2: Interesting.
0: That's why you often see.
2: So somebody smarter than me already thought.
1: I'm also seeing like EVs have more predictability in terms of braking as opposed to gas powered engines.
2: Exactly. Yeah, that's true. That's I guess something of an explanation. The problem is that when they are forced to sit in hours of traffic, they run out of electric charge, but I guess that can happen with a gas engine as well. Speaking of gas, electric, and hybrid vehicles, with gas prices shooting up, guess what is becoming popular again? Not so much the EVs, which is surprising to me. There's not a tremendous surge in demand for those, although you are seeing some uptake. Remember that to take advantage in some of the federal subsidies for EVs under the Biden administration. One of the ways you could do it was by leasing one of these electric vehicles, and now those lease periods are coming up, and they are turning in those EVs in droves, so some of those are coming onto the market. But hybrid cars seeing a real resurgence, which we've called this out before, but –

0: spouse enters a nursing home and no planning has been done. And is it different for single individuals?
1: Yeah, so very good question. And the answer is yes, it is different. So let's talk about the spouse first. When you're married, if you have a spouse living in the home, regardless of the value of the home, as long as it's located in Massachusetts, it's non-countable and it's non-lienable. So it's really, truly protected. Now, don't leave it that way. Make sure you put it 100% in the name of the healthy spouse after that happens. However, for a single individual, it's a little different. As long as the value doesn't exceed $1,071,000, there's a number that changes every year. It goes up. Then it would be countable if it's worth more than that. If it's worth less than that, and you check a box that you intend to return home, it's non-countable, but it's lienable. But so what? Getting on the Medicaid at the Medicaid rate is better than paying privately.
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4: 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Mike, as you get towards retirement, what are some of the considerations for whether you should stay in the property that you've been in for a while or consider moving to a new one?
3: To me, for most people, they come down to two factors. One would be financial, and two would be quality of life. Mm. And so, you know, first things first, right? I mean, you're heading to retirement. Did you do enough saving to be able to afford to live in the same place you did, with or without that mortgage, with where property taxes and insurance costs have been going? So that's probably number one. But the one that people kind of start to forget about is the quality of life. And so how close am I to family? How close am I to health care? And am I going to be safe in this house 20 years from now from a health care perspective?
4: It seems like for most people, they're going to have different priorities as far as which of those come first. So it very much is not here's what you do, but more here are the things you need to consider and then get to your own conclusion.
3: Yeah, but I think it's important that people think long-term on this, right? You do not want to make this decision twice. And so very often we do see that happen. Hey, I'm moving here because of taxes, and I didn't think about the other qualitative lifestyle pieces about that move.
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5: Good morning, everyone. Mark Rosenthal with you on this Wednesday. Here's what's happening. We're dealing with a mixture of sun and clouds today. It'll be warm. Temperatures around 77 at the beach to about 85 inland. And then overnight, variable clouds,

0: Temperatures by morning in the mid-60s. Tomorrow and for Friday, variable clouds and sun. There might be a pop-up shower or storm. Temperatures 77 to 84 degrees. That's my forecast. I'm Mark Eisenthal.
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11: Socialist Francesca Hong. In Minnesota, progressive Lieutenant Governor Peggy Flanagan defeated more moderate Congresswoman Angie Craig last evening in the Democratic contest for U.S. Senate. Flanagan in victory.
12: Trump's billion-dollar-a-day illegal war in Iran and the crushing gas and fertilizer prices.
11: In South Carolina, Senator Darlene Graham advanced to a runoff after failing to get the majority of votes in South Carolina's special Republican primary, where she replaced her brother, Senator Lindsey Graham. She will face Congressman Ralph Norman, who clinched second place. The runoff will be held in 2 weeks to determine the party's nominee. President Trump has confirmed reports that he secretly switched planes when he traveled back from Turkey last month, saying a security threat prompted the clandestine maneuver. The Washington Post was first to report that Trump moved to an unmarked jet using a catering truck on July 8th after having boarded Air Force One.

0: for what we would see from the headline numbers. So let's start right there. Headline inflation up 0.5% month over month. I believe expectations were for a 0.4% increase. Year over year, 6.4% year over year. So a decline from last month, but again, slightly hotter than was anticipated, I believe.
1: Yeah, I think we'd been lulled into a sense in markets, not us, just

0: specifically. We're starting to see some stuff in services, but by and large, what we were seeing was goods inflation beginning to cool off. The headline reports that we saw this morning for January were slightly higher than expectations, but I would say within a rounding error of overall expectations for what we would see from the headline numbers. So let's start right there. Headline inflation up 0.5% month over month. I believe expectations were for a 0.4% increase. Year over year, 6.4% year over year. So a decline from last month, but again, slightly hotter than was anticipated, I believe.
1: Yeah, I think we'd been lulled into a sense in markets, not us, just collectively we, the whole country, investors, however you want to think about that, had been

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1: This is Tucker Silva of the Financial Exchange Show, and I'm joined today by estate planning attorney Todd Lutsky from the law firm of Cushing & Dolan with your Financial Exchange quick tip of the day. And today we're talking about techniques that can help protect your assets from long-term care expenses last minute. Todd, what happens to your home when a spouse enters a nursing home and no planning has been done? And is it different for single individuals?
2: Yeah, so very good question, and the answer is yes, it is different. So let's talk about the spouse first. When you're married, if you have a spouse living in the home, regardless of the value of the home, as long as it's located in Massachusetts, it's non-countable, and it's non-lienable. So it's really, truly protected. Now, don't leave it that way. Make sure you put it 100% in the name of the healthy spouse after that happens. However, for a single individual, it's a little different. As long as the value doesn't exceed $1,071,000, there's a number that changes every year. It goes up. Then it would be countable if it's worth more than that. If it's worth less than that, and you check a box that you intend to return home, it's non-countable, but it's lienable. But so what? Getting on the Medicaid at the Medicaid rate is better than paying privately.
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5: Thanks for joining us. One of the ways families and kids can set themselves up for a healthy, successful school year is to establish and maintain healthy sleep habits. We're joined now by sleep medicine specialist, Dr. Brandy McKelvey, professor of medicine at UT Health Houston. Doctor, what can we do?
6: Yeah, so getting back on schedule can be

0: and kids' bodies are changing. It's hard to be consistent if you're one of those active high school kids who has activities into the evening. What do you do? Because there's still homework to do, perhaps, when you get back from your club meeting or your sports activity.
1: Yeah, it's definitely a struggle. You're absolutely right. And so we should treat sleep not as a luxury, but as a necessity. And so you have to definitely work on a balanced approach as to what are the most important extracurricular activities that are that demand your time. You know, as adults, we also have a lot of divided attention. So, yeah, you have to sort of figure out what the set time for wake up to be able to get to school on time. Some schools, you know, have later start times for kids that are older and can get a little less sleep and start school a little bit later, but every school group is a little bit different. So I think a lot of kids have to figure out how to get a little bit of that homework in their downtime between games or not waiting till they get home late at night and then trying to struggle with the homework and the delaying bedtime can then have more consequences, right? They'll sleep the next day, their academic prowess can be, you know, impaired with, their cognitive performance can also be impaired with. So it, for every kid, it's definitely a balancing game to figure out what the priorities are.
0: Yeah. Well, it does seem like it can just snowball. We're speaking with Dr. Brandy McKelvey, sleep medicine specialist, also professor of medicine at UT Health Houston. So generally speaking, good health hygiene includes what?
1: Good sleep hygiene, yes. So it would be the necessary number of hours of sleep and then a regular bedtime regimen. And again, it's whatever is most relaxing to the kid, a regular bedtime, a regular wake time. And then the bedtime routine needs to consist of, you know, a quiet, dark room. It doesn't have to be completely dark, but primarily dark. And cool, you know, a lot of data suggests that fairly cool room can definitely promote good quality sleep. Even as cold, you might hear some people say as cold as like 62, 66, but again, everyone is different, yeah. but it can be difficult to get a room, you know, that cool.
0: Dr. Brandy McKelvey, professor of medicine at UT Health Houston. 30 minutes now after the hour. This morning, America's First News.
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3: Hi, this is Chuck and Mike from the Armstrong Advisory Group. We have a guide available this month titled Navigating Retirement Housing Choices. Mike, when we look at the considerations for people in their housing and retirement, one that comes up are these continuing care retirement communities, CCRCs, or age-in-place communities, as they're known. How does someone make a decision about looking at one of those?
4: Well, I think the first, obviously you have to sort out your priorities, but the first thing is to think long-term about this. And what people sometimes overlook with these places is that term continuing care means that they adapt to your needs over time, but they do not just allow anyone in. In a lot of cases, they will have cognitive and physical tests that you need to pass in order to be accepted into these communities that then will provide all sorts of care later in life. And so I think early on is always better if you're considering that sort of thing.
3: The financial aspect of these also has a number of considerations as well in terms of what's actually affordable given your particular budget and liquidity.
4: Do I need a buy-in? Am I going to rent a place? What are my options for later in life? And then all sorts of tax considerations. Hey, I really want an income tax-free state. Well, is that worth it if I'm going to be paying more in property taxes given the composition of my assets and income? All of these really important considerations.
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1: 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And today we're talking about techniques that can help protect your assets from long-term care expenses last minute. Todd, is the healthy spouse allowed to keep anything when the sick spouse enters a nursing home? And what happens if the sick spouse has the majority of the income?
2: Great question, because when you're talking about applying for Medicaid last minute, or when someone enters a nursing home and you want to do this last minute, they're going to look at both assets and income, right? So from an asset standpoint, as a married couple, they do allow you to keep approximately $148,000. That piece is indexed for inflation or changes every year. The sick spouse is allowed to keep $2,000. So you're around $150,000 of total assets that you can keep. By the way, if you're single, you only get to keep $2,000 in assets. From an income perspective, the good news is that the healthy spouse can keep all of the healthy spouse's income, Social Security, pension, you name it. And so it does not matter how much income the healthy spouse has, but they are entitled to at least a minimum monthly maintenance needs allowance, but no maximum.
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9: Glad you're with us. Welcome into Wednesday. Let's think about the afternoon here for just a second. You've made it to 2 p.m., and then that afternoon slump hits you. Besides a cup of caffeine, what options do you have? Experts say a perfectly planned power nap is ideal. The sweet spot for that power nap is in the range of 15 to 20 minutes. Dr. Jerry Hu, board-certified sleep dentist at Nevada Dental Sleep in Henderson, Nevada, tells USA Today that with any nap longer than 30 minutes, deeper stages of sleep will occur and result in more grogginess because your body doesn't want to wake up. You should set your phone alarm before you close your eyes. Nothing can ruin a quick nap like waking up at dinner time wondering what day it is. And don't sleep too late in the day either. An early afternoon power nap can be helpful, but too late in the day might set you up for difficulty sleeping at night and that never-ending cycle of poor sleep. When it comes to sleep, your body operates in various stages of deep and light sleep. Light sleep, like that of a power nap, is non-REM stage. This is typically when the brain can rest. 8 minutes in front of the hour on This Morning. Once again, here's Nicole Murray.
10: And now, the three big things you need to know. Number one.
11: Moderate Democrat David Crowley has won the Wisconsin primary for governor. He defeated Democratic Socialist Francesca Hong, who says her team still has a plan despite the loss.
12: No matter who wins this primary, we're going to continue to fight for each other. We are going to collectively reject despair, and we are going to unite.
11: And in Minnesota, Lieutenant Governor Peggy Flanagan won the state's Democratic Senate primary, defeating Congresswoman Angie Craig. Number

0: 2.
1: At least 3 people have been killed, and more than 700,000 customers are without power as severe storms strike the Midwest. One death was in Ohio, while 2 others were in Indiana. Ohio Governor Mike DeWine.
2: This is the time to use common sense. We all do stupid things, and we all make mistakes. This is not the time to do that. This is the time to really, really pay attention.
1: According to FlightAware, 45% of flights in and out of Chicago O'Hare International Airport were delayed yesterday, and 10% were canceled.
0: Number 3.
1: President Trump has announced that a former Marine held in a Russian prison since 2022 has been released and is headed back to the United States. Trump said 32-year-old Robert Gilman from Massachusetts was freed on a humanitarian basis. Massachusetts Senator Edward Markey.
3: Human rights should be bipartisan. Democrats and Republicans should be able to work together to say that when an American is unjustly held, that we will stand together in order to ensure that that American is released.
1: The former Marine was originally sentenced on charges of assaulting a police officer while drunk. The NYPD says it has made progress in its fight against illegal guns. Commissioner Jessica Tisch.
4: Through the first 7 months of this year, New York City recorded the fewest murders, shooting incidents, and shooting victims in recorded history. Major crime is down nearly 7% citywide, and public housing recorded its safest first 7 months since tracking began.
1: Tisch added that so far this year, more than 3,000 guns have been seized. Shake Shack has addressed viral allegations that it imposed a no-tip fee at self-checkout, claiming that the apparent surcharge was a glitch in the system. A TikToker previously claimed he was charged for not leaving a tip at the burger chain's kiosk at Salt Lake City Airport.
5: Ah, there it is.
1: Yeah, right?
5: Oh, it's just a glitch in the system.
1: Yes, but are you going to refund him the $1.50? Yeah. Are you going to make sure it's not going to happen again?
5: Right.
1: I need more info here.
5: Wasn't something intentional. We just blame it on the system.
1: Thanks,
5: Nicole. 6 minutes now in front of the hour.
6: 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I've been surfing here since I was a kid. Now, seeing my grandson out on the water, it means everything to me. Watching him and taking in the blue waves, the sea breeze, the blurry horizon.
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3: Hi, everyone. I'm Mark Rosenthal. We have some slight changes coming in the weather department over the next couple of days, but no major storms. Here's what's happening for today. A mixture of sun and clouds. It'll be warm. It'll be dry. Temperature is 77 to 84. Overnight, partly cloudy. Lows by morning in the low and mid-60s. And tomorrow and Friday, variable clouds and sun. There might be a pop-up shower or thunderstorm. Temperature is 77 to 84 at best. That's my forecast. I'm Mark Rosenthal.
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0: have a question about another issue that may affect your future, call 866-848-5699 to make an appointment. 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
1: Welcome into the Legal Exchange with Todd Lutsky. I'm Susan Powers, a financial advisor with the Armstrong Advisory Group, and I'm joined by Todd Lutsky, a partner with the law firm of Cushing & Dolan with a master's in taxation. Welcome, Todd. How are you today?
2: I'm never better, and you?
1: I am great. Thank you. What do you have for us this week?
2: Couple of cases. We're going to head over to Wisconsin. We got an appellate court case there dealing with a really ambiguously drafted caretaker agreement. Very strange. You don't get a lot of caretaker agreement cases, but we're going to learn other things about this case than not just the caretaker agreement part. But yeah, that's a very strange situation. And then we're going to go back to New Jersey and got an appellate court case there dealing with a Medicaid lien and a state lien and how these liens work. So we're going to learn not only about which one might have priority, but how and why there might be a lifetime lien versus an at-death lien, and how that might play out, especially if you have a life estate. So lots of things to think about in the estate recovery world. But when we're talking about Medicaid liens, folks, that's what this guide is all about, in a sense, because it's dealing with last-minute Medicaid eligibility. And obviously, there could be liens placed on things that you have in your own name when you get sick. But remember, a Medicaid lien might be your friend, because as long as you can get on Medicaid and be at the lower rate, that might be better than paying the higher rate. This guide gives you tips on how to treat all your assets, and they're treated differently whether you're married or single, and the different assets are treated differently, like a house versus a rental property versus a 401k or a life insurance policy. 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Wisconsin. So here on April 2016, Dan and Milton entered into a personal care contract.
1: Okay.
2: Dan promised to provide care to Milton for the balance of his life. Stay with me on these facts. Milton promised to pay a one-time upfront payment of $191,000 for this. But it's considered to be a gift by both parties. That's strange. Milton also promised to update his estate planning documents so his trust transferred title to the home to Dan. The agreement stated that these promises were made out of love and affection. Very strange language for a personal care contract. Either party could unilaterally terminate the agreement with 60 days' notice. Wow, another big red flag. So on May 6, 2016, Dan moved to Wisconsin, collected his $191,000from Milton, and Milton updated his revocable trust to give title to the home to Dan. Okay. So far, sounds like they're doing what they said.
1: Yep.
2: July 2016, which, by the way, is like
1: two months later,
2: Dan decides to terminate the contract. Surprise. And he stopped providing care 60 days later.
1: What about the $191,000?
2: Oh, no. He collected his $191,000. You're allowed to unilaterally terminate the contract anytime, it said in there, didn't it? That was what the agreement said. Oh, shocker. So on September 2016, Dan amended his trust to remove Dan as a beneficiary.
1: Yeah.
2: Seems fair. So on September 2022, many years later, Milton died. Dan, who hasn't apparently forgotten, files a claim for summary judgment to enforce the promise to get the house.
1: That's crazy.
2: Oh, is it? So the
1: Yes, it is. I declare it to be crazy.
2: Just telling you, you can't make this up. The estate then argued that it's not enforceable. It's not an enforceable promise to make a future gift. The trial court granted the summary.

0: expectations, but I would say within a rounding error of overall expectations for what we would see from the headline numbers. So let's start right there. Headline inflation up 0.5% month over month. I believe expectations were for a 0.4% increase. Year over year, 6.4% year over year. So a decline from last month, but again, slightly hotter than was anticipated, I believe.
1: Yeah, I think we'd been lulled into a sense in markets, not us, just collectively we, the whole

0: do a lump sum payment for future services.
1: So that's where we're headed. Hmm. So let's look at how this would be perspective, how this would look from a Medicaid perspective, right? So again, as we know, many people, more and more, are providing care for people at home. And of course, they should get paid for it if they're providing the care. And that can be done to protect assets from the nursing home without a five-year waiting period, but you got to follow the rules.
0: Right.
1: Like what? A, lump sum payment.
0: Mm.
1: There's cases both ways. You can't pay a lump sum backwards, that's for sure. Going forward, they really don't allow it. You got to pay as you go.
0: Mm-hmm.
1: So more as a pay as you go. So you got problem number one with this contract being a lump sum contract. Number two, the contract itself, and I don't know if they did this here, but the one we're talking about, better state the terms and the payment. How much are you getting paid? Is it hourly? Are you getting paid twice a month, once a month, weekly? How does it work? It needs to say how long you're going to be providing the care, and it needs to indicate what kind of care you're providing.
0: Mm-hmm.
1: Be as detailed as you possibly can in this contract. Now, it does need to be a contract, right, in order to convert this from being done for love and affection.
0: Right.
1: Notice here, they actually use the words, these were, I think they said something like, the parties said that this is all done out of, these are promises made out of love and affection.
0: Right.
1: Don't put words love and affection in your personal care contract. Remember,
0: that's the exact opposite of what it's supposed to be.
1: Exactly. Medicaid says that if you don't have a contract, your the work you're provided is deemed to be out of love and affection.
0: Mm-hmm.
1: So love and affection is a bad term to have in your Medicaid contract, a personal care contract, if you're concerned about Medicaid.
0: Yeah.
1: This idea of unilaterally terminating a contract anytime you want within 60 days' notice would probably make the contract not be a valid contract
0: right.
1: from the get-go.
0: Right.
1: So I think you have a problem with that in and of itself. And lastly, folks, just make sure that when you collect the money, that the person collecting the money, providing the service, puts it on their income tax return.
0: Mm-hmm.
1: All those things, cleanse the transfer, make it not a five-year waiting period, and it's something you can do last minute. Other things you can do last minute, get the guide, learn how not to pay the nursing home up front, 866-848-5699.
0: You've been listening to Todd Lutsky, a partner with the law firm of Cushing & Dolan. 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

0: 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That's DAV5K.Boston. 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
1: Welcome back into The Legal Exchange with Todd Lutsky. I'm Susan Powers, a financial advisor with the Armstrong Advisory Group, and I'm joined by Todd Lutsky, a partner with the law firm of Cushing & Dolan with a master's in taxation. Where are we headed now, Todd?
2: We're going to go over to New Jersey.
1: Jersey.
2: And we're going to talk about a Medicaid lien, a state lien, a lifetime lien versus an at-death lien, and what are all these liens that we're talking about. So here are the facts. So Gabriel, an adult who lives in a house operated by ARC. This is those foundations.
1: Like a group home?
2: Yeah. When she and there she gets, you know, day and residential services.
1: Mm-hmm.
2: Okay. Well, DDD of New Jersey, which is the Department of Disabled Individuals in New Jersey, which is the Medicaid program in New Jersey, they've actually provided a lot of the services since 2012.
1: Okay.
2: Well, in December 2019, Gabriel inherited $600,000 from his sister.
1: Oh, right.
2: Yeah, from the estate of the sister. ARC petitioned to become guardian and petitioned to transfer those assets immediately to a pooled trust for her benefit.
1: Mm-hmm.
2: I would have done the same thing. DDD of New Jersey said, whoa, wait a minute. We've got a claim here. And that claim, that lien we have, that should be paid for and paid off for the past, you know, the existing amount of money that we're owed before we put any of this money into a pooled trust. ARC argued, wait a minute, Department of Medical Assistance, DMA, which is the federal version of Medicaid, they're going to have a future Medicaid lien, and that would take priority over your DDD lien, therefore precluding you, New Jersey, from seeking repayment of the lien now.
1: Hmm. And she's still alive, so.
2: She is.
1: Yeah, okay.
2: Yeah, she is. Yeah. The trial court agreed with ARC and said, the state lien, you need to wait. You're going to be subordinate to the future federal DMA Medicaid lien.
1: Take a number.
2: Therefore, allow that inheritance to be transferred to the pooled trust for the benefit of Gabriel.
1: Gabriel.
2: DDD didn't like that.
1: Mm.
2: Yeah, so they appealed. This would never be fun if we didn't get to go to an appeal.
1: Right.
2: So DDD appealed, and the appellate court reversed.
1: Really?
2: The appellate court reversed the trial court, saying while there is no Medicaid lien, while there is a Medicaid lien that can be, you know, can be imputed here against the other Medicaid lien recipients prior to his or her death. So you're allowed on a Medicaid lien to pursue prior to the death of an individual. But here, DDD lien and Medicaid lien exist at the same time. So if they exist at the same time, then the Medicaid lien takes priority. The federal Medicaid lien takes priority over the state. But since here there's no Medicaid lien that exists currently, the DDD lien does exist. They're entitled to recover. So the state can recover when there's not another Medicaid lien already out there.
1: Do you want to know my opinion as a layperson who's been going to the law school of Todd Lutsky for the past 20 years?
2: Yeah.
1: I would think that that inheritance would be counted as income in the month that

0: Yeah, so this is where I focused on the inheritance, Susan, just like you did. You know, if you're on Medicaid and in a nursing home, and I don't know here that they were, and that might be the difference. Remember,
1: okay, yep.
0: She was in some kind of ARC-operated home.
1: A group home. Got it.
0: So this could be a very big difference, but you're on the right track, and I'm going to treat this the same way. I'm assuming that what if we have somebody who's in a nursing home?
1: Yes.
0: And already on Medicaid, nursing home Medicaid, not community Medicaid, but long-term care, right, nursing home Medicaid. This is how the rule works. And so that might be the big difference here with the New Jersey case. But let's explore it. If you're on Medicaid and you get an inheritance, that's a lump sum of money. The Mass regs treat this as you said, Susan, as income in the month received and an asset in the following month. So you have 30 days. Now, why that matters is if it's income, then you're not technically considered over assets.
1: Right.
0: You're not over your $2,000 asset limit. And therefore, you don't lose Medicaid coverage. Now, yes, you might have to private pay the full month because you've got a whole ton of income. Well, that's okay. This money then, after you pay that, can be immediately moved into a pooled trust within 30 days of, you know, and remaining eligible for Medicaid. And or you could buy a Medicaid annuity depending on how the numbers work, how old you are, and you know, how much you're dealing with. That's really different than what happened up here. So again, if you're on Medicaid, and I'll give you now a real life story. If you're on Medicaid and you've been on for several years, and you get somebody who long-lost uncle receives you, dies and leaves you money.
1: Yep.
0: What happens? Well, in this case, I had a situation where husband and wife received each received $300,000. Same uncle. So that was nice. They took care of the spouse as well. Husband was at home. Wife was in the nursing home. I said, what do we do? I said, well, the husband's money's no problem, right? You could – I said, just – that's he's allowed to get that, and we can – after
1: that
0: you're on Medicaid, it doesn't have any problem.
1: Okay.
0: I said, hold on to hers for a minute. Then I said, you know what? All right, let's transfer it to her. And now it's considered a lump sum. She gets it in 1 year. Then within 30 days, I said, okay, transfer it to the spouse. Why? Because transfers to spouses are no 5-year waiting period. And then spouse is allowed to go ahead and buy, you know, actually, transferring it to a spouse is not a disqualifying transfer, and so we were able to do that, and we could just buy an annuity for the money.
1: Okay.
0: Wow, what an amazing way to get around this whole problem.
1: I love a loophole.
0: And it worked.
1: But a legal loophole.

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2: 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That's DAV5K.Boston. 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Once again, here's Todd Lutsky and Susan Powers.
1: Welcome back, Todd. We have a few questions from listeners. First question comes from Rebecca in Malden, Mass., and Rebecca writes, my mother has a non-retirement annuity worth $400,000, but she hasn't taken any money out of it. She's been declining and will need to go into a nursing home soon. I called the annuity company and they told me this annuity can be withdrawn if she decides to do so. Is there any way we can protect this from the nursing home now, or is it too late? Other than a few thousand in a bank account, this is her only asset. So that last minute planning for a single person, what do
0: you
1: do?
0: Yeah, so this is a single individual that's got $400,000 kicking around.
1: Mm-hmm.
0: Whether it's in the annuity form or not really does not matter.
1: Okay.
0: So let me explain. Whether this is sitting in a bank account or whether this is sitting in an annuity, the annuity that it is in is, because it was purchased long ago,
1: mm-hmm.
0: is guaranteed not to be a Medicaid qualified annuity.
1: Because it's a very special
0: right.
1: type.
0: This was just a regular old investment.
1: Yep.
0: Annuity. And so I need people to understand that. While I'm going to talk to you now about Medicaid annuities, understand that if you

0: have one today mm-hmm. and you bought it a while ago and you were never in the nursing home, it is not a Medicaid annuity. So okay. if someone sold it to you telling you that they said this will be protected from the nursing home, it won't be.
1: Okay.
0: Okay. So cash or an annuity makes no difference. We've got $400,000 of countable assets.
1: Mm-hmm.
0: First thing we need to do is understand that in order for Rebecca to get eligible for Medicaid, she's only allowed to have $2,000.
1: Not so much.
0: So that's a lot more than $400. Mm-hmm. Or $400 is a lot more than two, excuse me. Okay. So how do we get this down to two? Well, we first got to liquidate the annuity,
1: mm-hmm.
0: convert it to cash.
1: Yeah.
0: Now, once it's in cash, based on her age, do we know her age?
1: We don't know her age.
0: So the age might affect whether we can do the annuity or not, right? So if she's like in her like 90, you know, even 89, it may be the annuity might not work when we talk about how the numbers work.
1: Mm-hmm.

0: interest is irrelevant. It's small. But the moment you convert that to a monthly income payment, it's now no longer an asset. And like magic, she's worth $2,000.
1: Okay.
0: So now she's eligible for Medicaid, and you apply.
1: Mm-hmm.
0: And of course, that monthly check will come in and go to the nursing home. But again, if you've got $4,500 a month coming in between the annuity, or $5,000 a month coming in between
1: right.
0: the annuity and your Social Security, well, Medicaid only costs $6,500 a month. There's a $1,500 a month lien attached to the annuity.
1: Better than the $15,000 a month.
0: Way better.
1: Right in the check.
0: And yes, with a single person, you do need to name the state as the beneficiary after you die
1: mm-hmm.
0: for that payment. But so what? I've slowed the bleeding for Medicaid eligibility purposes. Folks, that's in the guide. An example like this about how you can slow bleeding of excess assets is in there. But more importantly, there's items in here that talk about how to maybe save the asset altogether
1: mm-hmm.
0: last minute. Who can we transfer it to last minute? Is there a caretaker child? Is there a disabled child? Can the house just be considered non-countable if you're married? Might be, right? What about rental property? Can we make that non-countable? Is it lienable? Folks, there's things that can be done last minute, and each asset is treated differently, and it's treated differently if you're married.

occurring in goods inflation specifically. We're starting to see some stuff in services, but by and large, what we were seeing was goods inflation beginning to cool off. The headline reports that we saw this morning for January were slightly higher than expectations, but

0: The proceeding was paid for, and the views expressed are solely those of Cushing & Dolan. 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
12: 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And today we're talking about techniques that can help protect your assets from long-term care expenses last minute. Todd, what happens to your home when a spouse enters a nursing home and no planning has been done? And is it different for single individuals?
13: Yeah, so very good question, and the answer is yes, it is different. 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But so what? Getting on the Medicaid at the Medicaid rate is better than paying privately.
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1: In a heartbeat, you could be the difference.
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6: Couple of tech earnings reports that we got yesterday, and not from, you know, giant major tech companies, but still ones whose names we all know and some of us love. CoreWeave, they reported earnings yesterday. What did we see from them, Paul?
7: This was a really good quarter for CoreWeave, and as a result, anything kind of AI, data center infrastructure related is jumping pretty significantly today. They saw their revenue double from a year earlier. They came in at about $2.6 billion of revenue, and most noteworthy, I think, of all this earnings report is they have a sales backlog now that has significantly increased to about $104 billion. That was double what they reported in November. So basically, for listeners out there, what CoreWeave does is it buys NVIDIA's chips that are the most sophisticated out there for training these AI models. They install them, CoreWeave, that is, installs those chips in data centers, and then they lease them out to Microsoft and OpenAI and other kind of big hyperscalers. So they sit in sort of the middle between NVIDIA and the other hyperscalers who don't

0: 13% after a nice little quarter. Big beats on revenue, margins improving. So
1: very similar to the CoreWeave story.
0: Again, hopefully the accountants are good now. Let's take a quick break. When we return, Wall Street Watch and Ask Todd.
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0: Hi, it's Chuck and Mike from the Armstrong Advisory Group, and our guide this month is titled Navigating Retirement Housing Choices. Mike, as you get towards retirement, what are some of the considerations for whether you should stay in the property that you've been in for a while or consider moving to a new one?
16: To me, for most people, they come down to two factors. One would be financial, and two would be quality of life. Mm. And so, you know, first things first, right? I mean, you're heading to retirement. Did you do enough saving to be able to afford to live in the same place you did with or without that mortgage, with where property taxes and insurance costs have been going? So that's probably number one. But the one that people kind of start to forget about is the quality of life. And so how close am I to family? How close am I to health care? And am I going to be safe in this house 20 years from now from a healthcare perspective?
0: It seems like for most people, they're going to have different priorities as far as which of those come first. So it very much is not here's what you do, but more here are the things you need to consider and then get to your own conclusion.
16: Yeah, but I think it's important that people think long-term on this, right? You do not want to make this decision twice. And so very often we do see that happen. Hey, I'm moving here because of taxes, and I didn't think about the other qualitative lifestyle pieces about that move.
0: Folks, our guide is titled Navigating Retirement Housing Choices. There are two ways to request it. First, you can call

0: think that checking a box is so important on the application. But if you check that box, I intend to return home, it's worth less than $1 million, and I'm single. Now it's non-countable, but it's lienable. So they're going to make you put a lien on it, meaning you can get on the Medicaid rate, which is what we care about, because I don't have any other assets. I want to pay less, and so the lien will be less, but there will be a lien, but at least you get on Medicaid. And folks, that's just one asset. There's all kinds of other assets we need to address, but I obviously can't do it all in one segment. But folks, this is the idea. It's factually driven, and the type of assets you have are the tools, if you will, Chuck, that allow us to make these decisions.
1: 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That number again is 888-205-2263. Quick break coming up here, but we're going to get right to your questions when we return. That number is 888-205-2263. Again, that number is 888-205-2263.
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goods inflation specifically. 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
14: 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And today we're talking about techniques that can help protect your assets from long-term care expenses last minute. Todd, what happens to your home when a spouse enters a nursing home and no planning has been done? And is it different for single individuals?
15: Yeah, so very good question, and the answer is yes, it is different. 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
2: Chuck, Paul, Tucker with you here on a day where not too much is happening, actually, and this has been kind of the trend for CPI days over the course of the year. Only one of them's had any kind of real volatility, and that was a couple months ago. But CPI came in this morning. The headline number was as expected at 0.1% for the month of July. The core number also came in as expected at 0.2% for the month of July. So when expectations are met, well, not a whole lot of wiggles that you see in markets as a result. You've got the S&P up 14 points, which is fun. Dow's down 36 points, kind of not fun, but honestly, it's not even a tenth of a percent, so whatever. And the NASDAQ is up about a half percent, 129 points on the NASDAQ composite. 10-year U.S. Treasury not really moving a whole lot. It is down 0.6 of a basis point to 4.678%. The dollar index not moving either, down 0.01% to 99.71. Gold catching a bit of a bid today. It's been on a nice run the last couple weeks, up another $39 an ounce to 44.80. And you got crude oil, West Texas Intermediate, holding steady at 83.02. AAA national average for gas prices back up a couple more cents, about 2.5 cents, up to 403.6. This after prices had dropped from around 408 a week ago down to 401. Now we're moving back up as the price of crude has risen and crack spreads have risen a little bit as well. So gas struggling to find its way below 4 for any extended period of time. Top story for this hour here is this NVIDIA announcement from, was it Monday when it was announced originally?
16: I believe so.
2: It was, and this is interesting to me in a few different respects. So let's talk first about what the announcement is. NVIDIA announced that they signed memorandums of understanding, remind me if we've heard that term before, with six major financial institutions: Apollo Global Management, BlackRock, Blackstone, Brookfield, Goldman Sachs, and KKR. And they are trying to build what they are calling compute financing platforms to get more than $500 billion in third-party capital allocated to building out AI infrastructure.
16: Mm-hmm.
2: So, couple things. Like, the first question is, okay, that's nice, but what does it mean? what does it mean? And here's what it means. It means that they are trying to effectively securitize the build-out of data centers using computer chips and the compute power supplied by

0: The other piece is whenever companies start getting into the game of not just, oh, we can just, the problem is like making enough product, but now it becomes, hey, now we need to figure out how to finance it. I get a little bit nervous.
1: Yeah.
0: And sometimes that nervousness is warranted, sometimes it's not. But it gives me, you know, kind of some flashbacks to what we saw with GE towards the end of Jack Welch's tenure, when financialization became the main way that they would grow earnings as opposed to, you know, growing earnings.
1: Demand for products.
0: It reminds me, again, a little bit of the whole mortgage-backed security situation. And so it's just like they're trying to get creative in figuring out how to grow this. But the other piece that makes me a lot nervous is the interest rates that are reportedly going to need, like just from what people are talking about, the interest rates that are going to need to be offered in order to make this attractive to investors. Reportedly, they're talking about yields of like 11 to 17%, which doesn't suggest a whole lot of confidence that there's going to be really valuable collateral that you can hold on to in this. And the reason why is, look, who's to say that like China or someone else doesn't come in and say, okay, here's a bunch of cheap computing capacity, and now the stuff that you own isn't worth as much.
1: That, to me, is the biggest hole that you could poke in this whole thing. There was a great quote in this Wall Street Journal piece by Jack Abelin, who is a founding partner in a family office that manages $260 billion in assets, using compute power as collateral. So think about when you take a home equity line of credit against your home. We can all kind of understand that conceptually. What is backing that line of credit? Well, if you don't pay, the bank is going to foreclose and take your house. But they have a house that they can do something with. They can sell it. They can rent it. There's the flexibility there. When you
0: And aside from 2008, they have a decent sense of what that is worth.
1: Right. There is demand for that. There's always going to be people who need shelter, particularly now. I mean, 08's a different story. But anyway, now you have compute that is backing as the collateral, an industry that is notorious for having deflationary pressure just hit it at all times. And to our benefit, to be clear, we're yes. surrounded by technology that we have benefited from.
0: Look in your pocket.
1: Yeah, exactly. The decreasing costs on year over year over year. It is an area of the market that innovates very quickly and rapidly. So there is this huge fear, and to bring back to what his quote was, that computing power has typically had the shelf life of lettuce, which, even though I don't go to the grocery store that much, I do know that lettuce goes bad really quickly, and is a great analogy to make here on the computing front, that this computing capacity can go bad really quick. So if you're doing a loan off of this collateral, then there are significant risks, as to you pointing out, by the interest rates yields that are going to need to be commanded here, that there's some sort of development in the chip infrastructure space. You better believe there's a lot of companies coming after NVIDIA's margins. We've talked about that a lot, that could make this technology obsolete. Not to mention, this is being talked about as perhaps being levied against some older versions of the chips. NVIDIA is constantly iterating and coming out with new chips that could almost undercut some of these loans that, again, this is all memorandum of understanding. You know, nothing has been done yet, but could undercut these loans. There's just a lot of risk that could in lie here with this debt that would make me very queasy as any type of debt investor out there.
0: Now, what NVIDIA is saying is, look, this is not just a commoditized business. They have a set of software called CUDA, which stands for Compute Unified Device Architecture, that allows them to say, okay, like we can build a little bit of a moat around this because that software architecture helps to basically lock people into our developer ecosystem, and you can't just transfer compute between us and someone else's competing product. Maybe that's the case, maybe it's not. Like, we'll have to see this over a full cycle to see whether, you know, businesses actually believe that. But there are obviously some risks here, and that, look, normally computing power is fungible, and that with a house, as you mentioned, okay, the reason that a house has value, there's a few. The first is obviously the location. The second is replacement cost. If you need to build a new one, the reason why China can't just come in and build a whole bunch of houses, number one, you got zoning problems, you've got you know, all kinds of permitting costs, you've got the actual, you know, cost of paying people to do the building and this and that. Like, you can't just come in and build a bunch of cheap houses in the U.S. You can build a bunch of cheap houses in China, but that doesn't depress prices in the United States or in a specific

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5: Hi, this is Chuck and Mike from the Armstrong Advisory Group. We have a guide available this month titled Navigating Retirement Housing Choices. Mike, when we look at the considerations for people in their housing and retirement, one that comes up are these continuing care retirement communities, CCRCs, or age-in-place communities as they're known. How does someone make a decision about looking at one of those?
0: Well, I think the first, obviously you have to sort out your priorities, but the first thing is to think long-term about this. And what people sometimes overlook with these places is that term continuing care means that they adapt to your needs over time, but they do not just allow anyone in. In a lot of cases, they will have cognitive and physical tests that you need to pass in order to be accepted into these communities that then will provide all sorts of care later in life. And so I think early on is always better if you're considering that sort of thing.
5: The financial aspect of these also has a number of considerations.

0: or January were slightly higher than expectations, but I would say within a rounding error of overall expectations for what we would see from the headline numbers. So let's start right there. Headline inflation up 0.5% month over month. I believe expectations were for a 0.4% increase. Year over year, 6.4% year over year. So a decline from last month, but again, slightly hotter than was anticipated, I believe.
1: Yeah, I think we'd been lulled into a sense in markets, not us, just collectively we, the whole country, investors, however you want to think about that.

0: statistics say that basically no one makes money on these platforms. There's like 10% of users that do, and everyone else loses it. And I just don't know why this is a good thing to have this in your pocket. I say this, by the way, as someone who does go to casinos and gambles there. And I don't think it's hypocritical to be able to say, I think that if you want to go somewhere and bet on these things, I think that's totally fine if you regulate it as gambling and make someone go there. Having the ability to make all of these bets in your pocket all throughout the day is incredibly destructive, and I don't think that that should be happening.
1: Hear, hear.
0: But that's just me. And if you have different opinions, that's fine too. Like, it's a free country, and we're able to do that. It's a good thing. Let's take a quick break. When we return, we got Stack Roulette.
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4: Hi, everyone. Mark Rosenthal. Here's what's happening for this afternoon. A mixture of sun and clouds. It'll be mild. Temperature 77 to 84. Overnight, partly cloudy and mild, low in mid-60s. Tomorrow and for Friday, variable clouds and sun. There might be a pop-up shower or storm. It'll be 77 to 84 degrees. That's my forecast. I'm Mark Rosenthal.
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14: 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And today we're talking about techniques that can help protect your assets from long-term care expenses last minute. Todd, what happens to your home when a spouse enters a nursing home and no planning has been done? And is it different for single individuals?
15: Yeah, so very good question, and the answer is yes, it is different. So let's talk about the spouse first. When you're married, if you have a spouse living in the home, regardless of the value of the home, as long as it's located in Massachusetts, it's

0: non-countable, and it's non-leanable. So it's really, truly protected. Now, don't leave it that way. Make sure you put it 100% in the name of the healthy spouse after that happens. However, for a single individual, it's a little different. As long as the value doesn't exceed $1,071,000, there's a number that changes every year. It goes up. Then it would be countable if it's worth more than that. If it's worth less than that, and you check a box that you intend to return home, it's non-countable, but it's leanable. But so what? 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
3: Welcome to this Wednesday edition of the Financial Exchange. Paul Lane, Chuck Zotta, and Tucker Silva here with you as markets open up in relatively mixed territory. We've got a lot to get into today in terms of economic reports as well as some big news from companies in the AI space. We did get an inflation report to start out this morning at 8:30 that has large ramifications for the Federal Reserve and its upcoming decision looming for the month of September. And overall, it seems to be the case where markets are reacting relatively mixed to the data that we saw. So Chuck, we'll lead it off by kind of recapping what we saw here from this CPI report that came out this morning at 8:30 from July's data, where we saw a month-over-month increase on inflation of about 0.1%. That was relatively in line with estimates. We now sit on a year-over-year basis with CPI sitting at about 3.4%. And if you look at core CPI, which strips out the impacts of food and energy, we sit around 2.5% with a 0.2% month-over-month increase. So largely, Chuck, myself looking at this report, it seems like many of the estimates were relatively in line. We did get some reprieve from the decline in energy prices that contributed a huge drop in the month of June, about 6%, and then in July's data here, about a 1.5% drop.
4: Yeah, I think the big takeaways on this, when you look at the data here, number one, if the Fed wants to make a case for, you know, continuing to be on hold as far as any changes to interest rates, this could make that case for them as a data point in that direction.
3: Definitely.
4: I'm not saying that that's necessarily the best idea, but I'm saying they could use it in that direction because, okay, core came in at 0.2 and it's a 2.5, you know, year over year, yada, yada. The counter to this is that when you look at the factors that tend to pass through into PCE, some of those still have some elevated readings that are likely going to continue to drive this wedge between what we're seeing on core CPI and what we're seeing on core PCE. So if you look at it, and this is kind of flipped in the last couple of years here, where right now,

0: you know, 5% over the course of the year. But Fed funds rate right now is at 3.5 to 3.75. If you took that up by 1%, the U.S. economy would be fine, because the stuff that's driving it isn't dependent on, you know, cheap short-term money. The stuff that's driving it right now is all of this AI spending that's happening. It's not people buying houses. Housing activity has been depressed the last 4 years, so it's not like you're going to, you know, like, throw a wrench in that. It's already been wrenched. It's not consumer spending. Consumer spending is fine. It's not hot. It's not cold. It's moving along at a perfectly acceptable pace. And so I personally think that if the Fed wanted to hike interest rates, they could do it, and I don't think it would affect the U.S. economy all that negatively.
1: Particularly the 0.25% the 0.25% hike that they would be looking at, you would think, like you said, wouldn't have that much of an impact. On the interest rate front, it seems like there has been a significant shift in the CME futures probabilities market since Kevin Warsh had spoke after the last Federal Reserve meeting, where there's more skepticism out there if the Fed is actually going to use this September meeting to cut. This inflation report only reinforces that skepticism, or just shift in the probabilities on the futures market, where
0: sure,
1: yesterday we were looking at the likelihood of a cut versus staying put as kind of a 50-50, not a cut, rather a hike or staying put as a 50-50 proposition for the September meeting. Now, after the release of this most recent report, kind of sitting at 62-38 in terms of staying pat and not raising interest rates in the September meeting versus doing a 0.25% hike. So that's how the market seems to be digesting it, that this would perhaps reinforce the Fed's case to stay pat, not increase rates in September. We will get another inflation report before the Fed's next meeting on September 19th.
0: And I think, obviously, 16th, the piece there that you have to watch for, right now we are entering the period for collection of data, in particular things like gas prices, which go in. And if you looked at gas prices and the impact that we saw for this report, gas prices, energy as a whole, as you mentioned, down about 1.5%, but gasoline down 2.9% in July relative to where it was in June. And I'm just eyeballing this using the AAA national average. A month ago, we were at 387. Now we're at 403. That shows a 4% increase, you know, moving back up there. And so that means that, okay, if you look at the weightings and everything, all else being equal, a plus 4 for gas instead of a minus 2.9, that's a 7% difference. And gasoline is weighted in the CPI to the tune of around 4%. And so you do the math out, 0.04 times 0.07 times 100, you get about 0.3% higher. So all else being equal, if everything else in the August CPI comes in the exact same, which it never does, but yeah, if it were in a similar boat, then instead of CPI coming in at 0.1% for August, it'll come in at 0.4. That's what it's telling you. And so this is something where, again, I think we still need to see some of the other metrics that come out. Some of the different branches of the Fed, the Cleveland and the Dallas Fed, do these trimmed mean and median CPI reports that they put out to give us, you know, a look at how broad inflationary pressures may be. But my point is, look, don't get fooled by the headline, because gas prices aren't going to come down 2.9% every month for the rest of your life. They're just not. I wish they would, but they're not. So we're still in this place where inflation is, you know, running. Core inflation is probably somewhere in the high twos to low threes. And the question that Kevin Warsh is going to have to deal with is, Kevin, you keep telling us that you're going to restore price stability. Inflation is still above that 2% target. When are you actually going to act to restore price stability? And that's going to be, you know, put to him at some point if these numbers don't improve in the next few months, and we see them, you know, continue to, you know, go back towards where we'd like to see them. Let's take a quick break. When we return, we got some earnings in the tech space that we're going to talk about next.
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8: Couple of tech earnings reports that we got yesterday, and not from, you know, giant major tech companies, but still ones whose names we all know and some of us love. CoreWeave, they reported earnings yesterday. What do we see from them, Paul?
9: This was a really good quarter for CoreWeave, and as a result, anything kind of AI, data center infrastructure related is jumping pretty significantly.

0: add all those up, it's a lot of money that CoreWeave needs to dish out. And the way that they do it is they borrow that money at pretty high interest. So while this quarter you can't really beat it up at all in terms of the backlog, the increase in revenue, there continues to be clearly a significant amount of demand for their services. What it comes down to, Chuck, for these companies is going to be the execution. It is a real high wire act that they are going to have to navigate here because they've borrowed a lot of debt to finance out their operations. They have this tremendous backlog, but what could serve as a pitfall is that they're relying upon kind of the shovels and the bricks being laid, to use just an expression, of building out these data centers, which can be subject to delays. They're reliant upon energy build-out and all these other resources that can become constrained at points in time. And when you're sitting on a lot of debt and a lot of backlog, you just need to execute. And that is really what is at the heart of this business that has racked up $2.3 billion in losses since its IPO last year. But NVIDIA is a 13% stakeholder in the company. I should note that as well.
1: Big thing, you're not going to tell if the AI boom is softening. You're not going to hear it first from these guys. It's going to be NVIDIA telling you, hey, like, our orders dropped. And really, the first place you'll hear it is, okay, like, company XYZ, I mean, pick your hyperscaler. Oh, we've decided to, you know, cut CapEx for next year.
0: Yeah.
1: Like, that's where you'll hear it, and then it'll show up as, oh, like, yeah, CoreWeave is, you know, their backlog is shrinking and things along those lines. So the piece that is interesting when it comes to CoreWeave, again, they've been public for a little over a year now. They went public
0: March of last year.
1: Yeah. So if you look at the reporting that we have, which even, you know, predates that, just because, you know, you have quarters that are in your financials even before you go public, just for your S1 and everything. If you look at their revenue, as you noted, like, the revenue is going crazy. In the last, you know, 18 months, it's gone from like $1.3 billion on an annual basis to $7.6 billion. Cooking. Like, obviously, yeah, there's a lot of revenue growth. The net income side of the ledger is moving in the wrong direction, though. Like, normally you say, okay, as we get bigger, the bigger scale, if you will bring with it profits, because as we scale, we'll become more profitable. Instead, net income for the prior 12 months is now at the lowest that it's been since they were a publicly traded company, negative $1.92 billion. You say, okay, that's just profit. Like, what about free cash flow? Interesting that you should ask, Paul. Free cash flow now down to negative $13.65 billion for the last 12 months, relative to negative $7.5 when they went public. So it is a question on, like, a company like this. The one I would be asking, hey, you've got $6 billion in cash on hand. Your free cash flow for the last 12 months is negative $13 billion. This is not a profitable business for you. It's not a cash flow positive business for you. And I know that you can financialize your way out of these things in the short term by issuing more debt or having special purpose vehicles that do this so it doesn't show up on your balance sheets and things like that. But I look at this and I go, there's nothing here that suggests that CoreWeave, A, is going to be profitable anytime soon.
0: Mm-hmm.
1: B, that they have any kind of moat that suggests once they reach profitability, they'll stay there. You know, like, is there anything about their business that's unique?
0: I don't know enough about the software within their data centers to how it compares to their competitors. But you're right. They sit in kind of a middleman spot that could be prone to disruption, for sure.
1: So I look at this, and again, like, it's I hesitate to say, like, it's a great company, because the company in and of itself is not profitable, not free cash flow positive, and is not showing any inclination towards changing for the positive on either of those items. It's been a stock that has been choppy, where it's gone through, you know, these massive run-ups where it's, you know, tripled or quadrupled in months, and then lost 75% of its value in months, and then chops 10 to 20% in a day based on, you know, the whims of investors. But I'm not sure what's actually there when it comes to this company.
0: Ultimately, it's going to be, I'm

0: trying to think of the argument against is if they can become one of the central players to put together a significant amount of compute, that there's going to be a continuous, just rapidly accelerating amount of demand for, then they sit in a good spot. But what sits between that is a lot of need for some pretty flawless execution when you're levered as significantly as they are.
1: They need a ton of capital. Yeah. And if, I guess the question is, like, why would you give capital to them when you could give it to anyone else who's building data centers? I don't have a convincing reason why you're like, yes, I should give it to them over anyone else.
0: NVIDIA needs them to. NVIDIA needs the whole ecosystem to stay up. But yeah, me and you, like another investor, totally get that.
1: So that's where things stand there. Another company in this space, Supermicro Computer. They've gone through accounting scandal after accounting scandal, but hopefully the accountants are good now. They are up 13% after a nice little quarter. Big beats on revenue, margins improving. So,
0: very similar to the core we've
1: again, hopefully the accountants are good now. Let's take a quick break. When we return, Wall Street Watch and Ask Todd.
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14: 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Mike, as you get towards retirement, what are some of the considerations for whether you should stay in the property that you've been in for a while or consider moving to a new one?
15: To me, for most people, they come down to two factors. One would be financial, and two would be quality of life. Mm. And so, you know, first things first, right? I mean, you're heading to retirement. Did you do enough saving to be able to afford to live in the same place you did, with or without that mortgage, with where property taxes and insurance costs have been going? So that's probably number one. But the one

6.5% year-over-year inflation. Mm-hmm. And key cooling off occurring in goods inflation specifically. We're starting to see some stuff in services, but by and large, what we were seeing was goods inflation beginning to cool off. The headline reports that we saw this morning for January were

0: after the data center infrastructure company offered encouraging guidance for earnings and revenue. Elsewhere, Mediterranean fast casual restaurant chain Cava beat earnings and revenue expectations, where it said traffic was bouncing back. That stock is up by 11%. Home Depot CEO Ted Decker said he is taking a temporary medical leave of absence and is expected to return in the next few months. That stock down by over 2%. And breaking news in the world of sports, where ESPN reported that the LA Lakers are being sold to American businessmen Josh Kushner and Bob Iger for a record-breaking price of over $12 billion. That's right, $12 billion for the Lakers. I'm Tucker Silva, and that is Wall Street Watch.
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2: And we are now joined by the one and only Todd Lutsky from the law firm of Cushing and Dolan. We call the segment Ask Todd because you get to ask Todd your estate planning questions, and he answers them live on air. Question and answer. 888-205-2263 is the number. We can usually get through two or three of your calls, so make sure you get calling early and often to get in line so that you can chat with Todd about your estate planning questions. 888-205-2263. That is the number to call. Again, it is 888-205-2263. Mr. Lutsky, how you doing?
3: I am never better. How you doing?
2: I'm good.
3: That's good, for a change.
2: I got a buddy of mine. He's trying to mate a male deer with a female cheetah.
3: Yeah.
2: Just wants to make a quick buck.
3: Yeah, that's good. Yeah.
2: But we'll see how it goes. Todd, I want to talk to you a little bit about last-minute planning for nursing home stays. Obviously, in a perfect world, people do their estate planning in advance, and everything works smoothly. Sometimes, sure, for one reason or another, it's not able to, you know, get it across the finish line, and so you end up with a situation where assets are not protected in advance of a nursing home stay.
3: Right.
2: What tools are available to folks if they fall into that situation?
3: That's a great question, Chuck, and I'm just going to refine it a little to say, guess what? People that even do planning and everything goes well, there's always something that is not in the trust protected, because
2: sure,
3: it can't be, like an IRA or a 401k or
2: sure,
3: or money we'd like to just leave outside the trust. So the good news is that this question applies not only to people who have planned, but also to people who have not planned. So it's both. And so, unfortunately, the people who have not planned have a lot more exposed than the people who do plan. So let's just start with that backdrop. That said, yes, when you enter the nursing home, inevitably, they're going to simply tell you, you got to pay. You're not eligible. You have assets. You have too much. You can't apply. Not always the case. In fact, the guide we're giving away this month, same idea. It lays out things that help you understand what is accountable and non-accountable assets. So it's not even so much that it's last-minute planning. It's last-minute understanding of what you can do and what you can't do. So,
2: okay.
3: So I would say, you know, one of the first thing you need to do is contact a lawyer, because you're not going to know these little nuggets that I'm telling you now. Like your home, for example, it's just a function of the fact pattern you're dealing with. Are you married? Are you single? Do you have a primary residence? Yes. Okay. If you're married and your healthy spouse is living there, your house is non-countable. But you need to know that. Right? If someone doesn't tell you that, you're not going to know it. And not only is it non-countable, it's non-lienable. It doesn't matter the value. It's 100% off the table. Nice. But if you're single, it can be off the table. Meaning, if it's less than, I think it's going to be $1 million in value come 2027. It might be a little more than $1 million now, but the new BBBA is changing that effective 2027. Call it $1 million.

0: if it's over $1 million and you're single, it's a hard stop. I got a countable asset. But if it's under $1 million and you check a little box when you're applying for the nursing home to say, I intend to return home, again, who would think that checking a box is so important on the application? But if you check that box, I intend to return home, it's worth less than $1 million and I'm single, now it's non-countable, but it's lienable. So they're going to make you put a lien on it, meaning you can get on the Medicaid rate, which is what we care about, because I don't have any other assets. I want to pay less. And so the lien will be less, but there will be a lien, but at least you get on Medicaid. And folks, that's just one asset. There's all kinds of other assets we need to address, but I obviously can't do it all in one segment. But folks, this is the idea. It's factually driven, and the type of assets you have are the tools, if you will, Chuck, that allow us to make these decisions.
1: 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That number again is 888-205-2263. Quick break coming up here, but we're going to get right to your questions when we return. That number is 888-205-2263. Again, that number is 888-205-2263.
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0: expectations for what we would see from the headline numbers. So let's start right there. Headline inflation up 0.5% month over month. I believe expectations were for a 0.4% increase. Year over year, 6.4% year over year. So a decline from last month, but again, slightly hotter than was anticipated, I believe.
1: Yeah, I think we'd been lulled into a sense in markets, not us,

0: So I just want to make sure I understood part of the question. You said you might want to be able to downsize, meaning sell the house, buy something smaller, and then have money left over in the trust. Was that the question?
1: Yes, and be able to use that money in the trust just for living expenses.
0: So the quick answer is yes, you could put your house in the trust. Yes, you can sell your house anytime you want to sell it. I say you are. You're directing the sale because you're the donor. You and your wife are the donors of the trust, and you can direct that sale. And the money would then, the trust would sell it, and the money would go in the trust. The other thing that's important to note is the trust is a grantor trust for income tax purposes. So you will still get your, in this case you're married, your $500,000 capital gains exclusion. So that means the first $500,000 of gain on the sale of your house will be income tax free, federal and state. So that's helpful. And of course, now you can then use the money that's in the trust. So let's say we sell for $1 million and we buy for $500,000. So now $500,000 goes out and a new house comes in for $500,000, and I got $500,000 sitting in the brokerage account. Now in that brokerage account, you'll be able to invest the money any way you like, and you'll be able to take the income from that money to live on. So I don't know if that's going to be enough to supplement your additional income, meaning you're probably going to have, let's say you have a bank account outside the trust. The bank account outside the trust is probably receiving Social Security, maybe pension money. You might have you did say you have an IRA, so the IRA is outside the trust. That's also receiving your required minimum distributions flowing into that bank account. And then the interest and dividends from your $500,000 of investments are also flowing into that account. So hopefully all of that is allowed for you to live comfortably. That is using it for your living expenses. And I think if you need more money than that, you know, my thought would always be, well, you know, I want to tap my IRA, because IRA money, while I cannot protect it from the nursing home in advance, that's one reason to spend it. The other reason to spend it when I need extra money, take it from there, is because the Secure Act says if I work hard to save it for my kids, let's say, well, they're going to have to take it out over 10 years. If they take it out over 10 years, the amount coming out could be significantly higher than what you take out. And if they're working, let's say they're earning 100 grand a year, it's going to push them into a much higher income tax bracket than perhaps you are by sort of bleeding it down while you're in retirement. So, yeah, I think you've got tons of flexibility with this trust and can, in fact, use these dollars to live on. So hopefully that was helpful. And folks, that's why we do the planning and take things off the table. But for folks that enter a nursing home, again, whether you've done this planning or not, there's going to be assets outside the trust. Like here would have been the IRA. For people who haven't done the planning, this guide is important as well because, well, let's face it, there's a lot more outside the trust. There's a lot more at risk, I should say. So don't just write the check. Get the guide. Learn what you can do last minute for certain assets. And again, they're treated differently for married couples versus single people, like a house, like a rental property, or a vacation home. What about 401ks or IRAs? How are they treated? What about life insurance? 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Some are countable, some are not. Don't write the check. 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
2: Todd, when it comes to retirement accounts, I know you had touched on those briefly and protecting retirement accounts and the challenges associated with that in the previous segment. What really are the available options for people, and what are the pros and cons of those different options?
0: For the retirement account.
2: Specifically retirement accounts.
0: Yeah, you would ask me the tough question. You always do.
2: Those I do. I try to, yeah.
0: So retirement accounts are, in fact, one item that we cannot transfer to a trust while we are.

0: live, okay? Because if we want to put it in the trust, like the trust we described for the caller, was it would be a taxable event. So that's the first problem you have, is that you'd have to pull the money out of the IRA and retitle it to the name of the trust under a new ID number. And by pulling the money out of the IRA, you're going to have a huge, you know, taxable event. So we're not going to do that. It's going to stay where it is. Now, that said, if you're doing planning, and I don't know if we're talking about last minute here or planning in advance, but
1: sure.
0: But if it's last minute, what can I do with it? Well, you know, if you're married and the person who's going in the nursing home doesn't own the IRA, but the community spouse owns the IRA, well, that's better. Because at least at that point, if the amount in the IRA exceeds your $150,000, give or take, as to the amount the community spouse is allowed to keep, I say give or take because it goes up every year, well, then I'm going to have to do something with that excess. They call that an excess resource. They call that money over and above the amount you're allowed to keep. I have to convert that thing to an annuity. I mean, by converting it to an annuity, I'm converting it from an asset to an income stream. And if it's now converted to income, it's no longer going to put me over assets. But if it's in the IRA, I'm okay with it because I can have it converted to an annuity inside the IRA. Take out, you know, of course, it has to pay out this. An annuity is going to pay back the money to you over a period of time not to exceed your life expectancy. So if I took it out over, let's say, 10 years, I'm going to get these distributions that have to come out of the IRA. Sometimes they could be more than my minimum distribution, causing, you know, more income tax. But there's also the ability, at least once every year, if you took it out maybe one time a year, one payment, you can roll it back into the trust, into the IRA to avoid that tax. But if not, you are taking it out slowly, but at least you're eligible for Medicaid. So you can protect that IRA money. For the person who is sick, if they have the IRA, it can still be protected through the purchase of an annuity, but the downside is you are going to have to take it out of the sick spouse's IRA, pay the income tax, and then transfer it to the healthy spouse, which is permissible under the rules, and then have the healthy spouse buy this annuity for the healthy spouse. So you can do it, but you always want to run the tax numbers. Like if the sick spouse is really sick and I'm going to incur, you know, hundreds of thousands of dollars in income tax to make this move, I might decide to pay privately a little bit and wait. Because I'd hate to pay a huge income tax and then have the sick spouse die right away. That's a huge problem. So there's a lot. You bring up the tough asset, Chuck, but there's a lot to think about when you're dealing with an IRA. But things still can be done last minute.
1: Mr. Rutsky, thank you so much for joining us.
0: Always a pleasure.
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1: Still a bunch to come as we head towards the second hour of the show, including a little bit more detail on NVIDIA's announcement a couple days ago with a number of the big banks getting involved in some AI financing. We're also going to be talking about what college grads are seeing in the job market, and if you're someone or if you know someone who's not a college grad, how they might be having a different experience there. And finally, we're also going to be talking a little bit about what we are seeing in terms of prediction markets and some jurisdictions starting to say, we're not so sure about this. Quick break. We got all that and more coming up.

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This is Mike Armstrong from the Armstrong Advisory Group. You may have heard of

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6: Hi, everyone. I'm Mark Rosenthal. Here's what's happening. Overnight skies will average partly cloudy. It'll be mild. Temperatures in the low and mid-60s. Tomorrow and for Friday, we'll be dealing with variable clouds and sun. It'll be pleasant. Temperatures 77 to 84. Slight chance of a pop-up shower or storm. The weekend weather looks to be about a 50-50 proposition. There is a chance the weather might be going downhill before Sunday is over. Certainly stay tuned. That's my forecast. I'm Mark Rosenthal.
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14: 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And today we're talking about techniques that can help protect your assets from long-term care expenses last minute. Todd, what happens to your home when a spouse enters a nursing home and no planning has been done? And is it different for single individuals?
15: Yeah, so very good question, and the answer is yes, it is different. So let's talk about the spouse first. When you're married, if you have a spouse living in the home, regardless of the value of the home, as long as it's located in Massachusetts, it's non-countable. And

0: it's non-leanable. 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Now, don't leave it that way. Make sure you put it 100% in the name of the healthy spouse after that happens. 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It goes up. 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But so what? 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
3: Chuck, Paul, Tucker with you here on a day where not too much is happening, actually, and this has been kind of the trend for CPI days over the course of the year. Only one of them's had any kind of real volatility, and that was a couple months ago. But CPI came in this morning. The headline number was, as expected, at 0.1% for the month of July. The core number also came in, as expected, at 0.2% for the month of July. So when expectations are met, well, not a whole lot of wiggles that you see in markets as a result. You've got the S&P up 14 points, which is fun. Dow's down 36 points, kind of not fun, but honestly, it's not even a tenth of a percent, so whatever. And the NASDAQ is up about a half percent, 129 points on the NASDAQ composite. 10-year U.S. Treasury not really moving a whole lot. It is down 0.6 of a basis point to 4.678%. The dollar index not moving either, down 0.01% to 99.71. Gold catching a bit of a bid today. It's been on a nice run the last couple weeks, up another $39 an ounce to 44.80. And you got crude oil, West Texas Intermediate, holding steady at 83.02. AAA national average for gas prices back up a couple more cents, about 2.5 cents, up to 403.6. This after prices had dropped from around 408 a week ago down to 401. Now we're moving back up as the price of crude has risen, and crack spreads have risen a little bit as well. So gas struggling to find its way below 4 for any extended period of time. Top story for this hour here is this NVIDIA announcement from, was it Monday when it was announced
4: originally? I believe so.
3: It was. And this is interesting to me in a few different respects. So let's talk first about what the announcement is. NVIDIA announced that they signed memorandums of understanding, remind me if we've heard that term before, with 6 major financial institutions: Apollo Global Management, BlackRock, Blackstone, Brookfield, Goldman Sachs, and KKR. And they are trying

0: how far that can go, obviously. So I think the reason why this is happening is that NVIDIA was getting close to those limits in terms of how creative they could get with financing using their own assets and balance sheet and things along those lines. And it was getting to a point where they're like, okay, we got to come up with something else. So here are my thoughts on this. First of all, these are not binding agreements in any way, shape, or form. So there's nothing signed. These are memorandums of understanding. It's not a contract to provide X and Y. And so these could fall apart without any dollars being allocated. I don't think that's going to be the case. Number two, I do find it interesting that for the last couple of years, anytime NVIDIA announced, like, oh, we're taking a stake in this or we've expanded financing for that, what direction did the stock go?
1: Up.
0: Went down almost 3% after this announcement.
1: So After this one. Yep.
0: So I find that interesting. The other piece is whenever companies start getting into the game of not just, oh, we can just, the problem is like making enough product, but now it becomes, hey, now we need to figure out how to finance it, I get a little bit nervous.
1: Yeah.
0: And sometimes that nervousness is warranted, sometimes it's not, but it gives me, you know, kind of some flashbacks to what we saw with GE towards the end of Jack Welch's tenure when financialization became the main way that they would grow earnings as opposed to, you know, growing earnings.
1: Demand for products.
0: It reminds me, again, a little bit of the whole mortgage-backed security situation. And so it's just like they're trying to get creative in figuring out how to grow this. But the other piece that makes me a lot nervous is the interest rates that are reportedly going to need, like just from what people are talking about, the interest rates that are going to need to be offered in order to make this attractive to investors, reportedly they're talking about yields of like 11 to 17%, which doesn't suggest a whole lot of confidence that there's going to be really valuable collateral that you can hold on to in this. And the reason why is, look, who's to say that like China or someone else doesn't come in and say, okay, here's a bunch of cheap computing capacity, and now the stuff that you own isn't worth as much.
1: That, to me, is the biggest hole that you could poke in this whole thing. There was a great quote in this Wall Street Journal piece by Jack Abelin, who is a founding partner in a family office that manages $260 billion in assets, using compute power as collateral. So think about when you take a home equity line of credit against your home. We can all kind of understand that conceptually. What is backing that line of credit? Well, if you don't pay, the bank is going to foreclose and take your house. But they have a house that they can do something with. They can sell it. They can rent it. There's the flexibility there.
0: And aside from 2008, they have a decent sense of what that is worth.
1: Right. There is demand for that. There's always going to be people who need shelter, particularly now. I mean, 08, it's a different story. But anyway, now you have compute that is backing as the collateral, an industry that is notorious for having deflationary pressure just hit it at all times. And to our benefit, to be clear, we're surrounded by technology that we have benefited from.
0: Look in your pocket.
1: Yeah, exactly. The decreasing costs on year over year over year. It is an area of the market that innovates very quickly and rapidly. So there is this huge fear, and to bring back to what his quote was, that computing power has typically had the shelf life of lettuce, which even though I don't go to the grocery store that much, I do know that lettuce goes bad really quickly, and is a great analogy to make here on the computing front, that this computing capacity can go bad really quick. So if you're doing a loan off of this collateral, then there are significant risks, as to you pointing out by the interest rates yields that are going to need to be commanded here, that there's some sort of development in the chip infrastructure space. You better believe there's a lot of companies coming after NVIDIA's margins. We've talked about that a lot, that could make this technology obsolete. Not to mention, this is being talked about as perhaps being levied against some older versions of the chips. NVIDIA is constantly iterating and coming out with new chips that could almost undercut some of these loans that, again, this is all memorandum of understanding, you know, nothing has been done yet, but could undercut these loans. There's just a lot of risk that could lie here with this debt that would make me very queasy as any type of debt investor out there.
0: Now, what NVIDIA is saying is, look, this is not just a commoditized business. They have a set of software called CUDA, which stands for Compute Unified Device Architecture, that allows them to say, okay, like, we can build a little bit of a moat around this because that software architecture helps to basically lock people into our developer ecosystem, and you can't just transfer compute between us and someone else's competing product. Maybe that's the case, maybe it's not. Like, we'll have to see this over a full cycle to see whether, you know, businesses actually believe that. But there are obviously some risks here, and that, look, normally computing power is fungible, and that with a house, as you mentioned, okay, the reason that a house has value, there's a few. The first is obviously the location. The second is replacement cost. If you need to build a new one, the reason why China can't just come in and build a whole bunch of houses, number one, you got zoning problems, you've got you know, all kinds of permitting costs, you've got the actual, you know, cost of paying people to do the building and this and that. Like, you can't just come in and build a bunch of cheap houses in the U.S. You can build a bunch of cheap houses in China, but that doesn't depress prices in the United States or in a specific market. In this case, if China says, hey, we built a bunch of data centers and the cost is 20% of what you guys do, well, yeah, I might say, look, I don't want to send my data center, like, my computing power to China. But someone else might say, well, an 80% discount is good enough that I might have to. So this is these are some of the questions that are out there. And I don't know if this is going to end up working well or end badly. But these are the things that you think about in terms of potential problems, and they need to be overcome, and maybe they can, and maybe they can't.
1: From NVIDIA's standpoint, though, I can get behind it from a strategic standpoint for them.
0: It takes away a ton of the risk.
1: Yeah, it takes away a lot of the risk, and you're continuing to see these deals that they are hyper-focused on not getting too sucked into having customer concentration, which they already are pretty concentrated in terms of the hyperscalers buying their chips. They're trying everything that they can with a fortress balance sheet that they've amassed over the last few years with all their success to ensure that they have customers in the future.
0: Let's take a quick break. When we return, let's talk a little bit about what we're seeing in the job market next.
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1: Piece in Bloomberg Opinion today. It's titled, College Grads Struggle to Find Jobs, Non-Grads Are Giving Up. What are we seeing, Paul?
2: What we're seeing from the labor market in general is a just fascinating phenomenon where we have talked for a long period of time about the baby boomers being the biggest demographic in the U.S. What we're now starting to see in the labor market is really their transitioning to retirement sort of play out in the numbers, in the job participation numbers in the labor force. What we've seen on the labor participation market in general, we're down about 1% over the course of the past year for the whole labor population. The participation rate's only about 61.4%. And so to segue into this story here about college grads struggling to find jobs, what we're finding here is there is just not a lot of demand to hire new workers. There has been a significant exodus of those people who are in the baby boomer generation to step away from work. But at the same point in time, we haven't had the influx of immigration for new worker supply being added there. And the new college grads that theoretically would be the labor supply that would replace those stepping away, there's been some hesitancy for a lot of these employers to hire new workers. You could maybe chalk that up to AI, or you could just chalk it up to perhaps the skill set that employers are looking for isn't found with new workers. They're kind of continuing to stay pat with what they have in place.
1: I have a hard time just reconciling this with the other data that we're getting in the job market, in that on one hand, the job market seems to be tightening just because it seems to be more a labor supply issue. There's just not enough workers to fill the openings that are out there. The other thing is we've seen an uptick in job openings in a few areas that are suggestive of like more entry-level jobs starting to, you know, kind of percolate through. So I'm trying to like reconcile all of this, but I think the only way that I can is just that, hey, the job market for the last year and a half, 2 years, and actually you're probably going on, about 2 years now that we've been kind of in this type of job market where there aren't very many layoffs, but the hiring rates remain depressed and more consistent with an unemployment rate that's close to like 5.5 to 6%. And so given that, I can understand why people might feel frustrated that they can't, you know, get a job simply because the hiring rates are still running like 20 to 30% below where they typically have been in stronger, more sustainable labor markets. I'm throwing out like 2021 and 22 because those were unsustainably hot. You're not going to get back to those kinds of labor markets, nor do I think that you should aim to get back to those kinds of labor markets. But hey, can you find, like, just as an example, the hiring rate back in 2021, and this was on a monthly basis, September 21 was 4.5%, which means that, like, again, like, you think about what that means actually, and it's basically telling you that, like, companies are seeing, like, almost 50% turnover in terms of new hires in a given year, which is just, like, insane.
2: Crazy.
1: The quits rate was 2.9%, which is like 36% of your employees are quitting in a given year. Remember, that was when everyone was turning over. Today, hiring rates at 3.4% and quits is at 2%. So that means, okay, about a quarter of your employees turn over, which is, you know, much closer to like the historical norm. It's actually, again, low. Back during, you know, 2018, we were at like 2.3%. Hiring right now is at 3.4%. In 2018, it was at 4%. So like you look at this and there's that middle ground that you want to get to. And we just haven't seen any movement to get there in the last couple of years now. Hiring rates have been in this range. I'm trying to see the last time that we were meaningfully above. You got to go back to February of 24. So it's been 2.5 years now that hiring rates have been pretty depressed. And I think what you can say is, hey, we've had some green shoots in the labor market, But it just hasn't translated into consistently hotter hiring, and, you know, it's just not.

0: not showing up in that fashion.
1: Absolutely.
0: So I get it. It's not a great labor market right now. It's a frustrating one for a lot of prospective employees because they see the low unemployment rate and they're like, oh, this should be easy to get a job. And
2: right.
0: It's not. It's a deceptive labor market, I think, is how I
1: low
0: would describe
1: hire,
0: it.
1: Low fire has been really the characteristics of the labor market over the course of the last year plus or so.
0: It has been. Taking a look at markets as we head towards the bottom of the hour, we've got stocks continuing just to trade in mixed fashion right now. The S&P, as of right now, is up 13 points. The Dow's off 26. The NASDAQ up 112. So, again, just a mixed market there. 10-year catching a bit of a bid, now down 1.6 basis points. So a little bit of movement in that direction. Oil, though, catching a bid, unfortunately, as well, now up 7 cents. So about a 25-cent reversal on West Texas Intermediate, now at 83.27. Take a quick break right now. When we come back, we got Wall Street Watch next.
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5: 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We have a guide available this month titled Navigating Retirement Housing Choices. Mike, when we look at the considerations for people in their housing and retirement, one that comes up are these continuing care retirement communities.

goods inflation specifically. We're starting to see some stuff in services, but by and large, what we were seeing was goods inflation beginning to cool off. The headline reports that we saw this morning for January were slight,

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1: Markets are mixed after the Consumer Price Index revealed no surprises, where the annual inflation rate pulled back slightly to 3.4%. Right now, the Dow is off 25 points. S&P 500 is up about a tenth of a percent or 11 points higher. NASDAQ up a third of a percent or 88 points higher. Russell 2000 is up 0.2%. 10-year Treasury yield down 1 basis point at 4.67%. And oil mostly flat, trading at $83 a barrel. CoreWeave is rallying 18% after posting second quarter revenue that doubled, as the AI cloud giant saw increased demand for its AI compute capacity. Meanwhile, shares in Supermicro Computer jumping 12% after the data center infrastructure company offered encouraging guidance for earnings and revenue. Elsewhere, the Financial Times is reporting that Trian Fund Management is laying the groundwork for a takeover private bid for fast food chain Wendy's. Wendy's is now surging 15% on that report. Home Depot CEO Ted Decker is taking a temporary medical leave of absence and is expected to return in the next few months. Home Depot shares are down by 2%. And in the world of sports, the Los Angeles Lakers are being sold to Joshua Kushner and Bob Iger for a record-breaking price of $12.5 billion. Mark Walter merely bought the Lakers last year at a price tag of $10 billion. I'm Tucker Silva, and that is Wall Street Watch.
2: It's got to be kind of cool to buy something and sell it for $2.5 billion more a year later.
3: Not too bad.
2: I wish I could know what that feels like. I never will. It's got to be just, you just wake up and, hey, here's an extra $2.5 billion.
3: Not too bad.
2: Not right? Too shabby. It's not bad for a year's work if you can get it. Be okay. Wealth management has a $3 trillion problem.
3: Uh-oh.
2: Let's see what the problem is. Investors are keeping too much cash. Well, how is this a problem, Paul?
3: Chuck, cash is king. Really what the issue is here for a lot of wealth management firms is that a unique, not phenomena, but a unique situation occurred in 2022 where you had the stock market declining in around 18% or so, but you also had the bond market decline double digits as well as interest rates soared as we were combating inflation that we hadn't seen for 30 plus years. And so as a result of that, when the Fed hiked interest rates, you've had money market funds yields significantly rise to the tune of encroaching on 5% in 2022. They now sit probably around 3.5% depending on which one you're looking at. So there are a lot of money market funds that clients have been very comfortable continuing to pocket that interest that comes from these money market instruments at 3.5% and less likely to deviate from that cash. Some of it could be blowback from what they felt in 2022, where, like I said, stocks and bonds both fell, but also the hesitancy to go and buy longer term bonds when they're perfectly satisfied to collect 3.5% for something that is very short term in nature. You can be in and out of these money market funds in just one business day. So that is really the issue. These wealth management firms are trying to sell them other products, and people are very keen to continue to hold on to this cash slug that has amassed in these money market funds of $3 trillion, like you mentioned. Is this a problem? Not really. No, it's not. Maybe for the wealth management firms who are trying to make money, selling products, but no issue really here of concern.
2: No, ultimately, look, every single thing that you can put your money in, whether it's a bank account, a money market fund, a bond, a stock, a cryptocurrency,
3: Dodgers investment,
2: the Los Angeles Dodgers, AI-backed securities, like every single possible investment, they all have pros and cons to them. The downside of sitting in a money market fund, hey, if inflation picks up, yeah, you're probably not going to do too well. And by the way, your earnings are just going to be fairly muted relative to other asset classes. Anyways, that's the deal. But here's the secret. If it helps you sleep at night and if you can stick with that strategy, it's probably the right one for you. If you look at equities, the obvious

0: This downside is, hey, you could wake up and within, you know, a few weeks, if you have just like a broad market portfolio, you could be down 20%. Yep. Like that can happen. You can go through decades where the returns are, you know, next to nothing if it's a bear market. Got it. That's fine. But if you understand those risks and you're willing to, you know, ride with it in the good times and bad, okay, like that's fine for you. There is no perfect portfolio. It's whatever works for any individual person. And if you're finding that you're like being pushed in a certain direction that you're not comfortable with, well, it's probably not going to work very well. It's no different from any other relationship. Like, the best it will ever be is at the beginning. And then from there, you start to be like, oh, there's a flaw here, there's a flaw there. If you're not comfortable with your portfolio at the beginning when things are okay, you're probably not going to be when it inevitably faces whatever challenges it faces based on the composition of it. Like, you're not going to get more comfortable with it through that. Like, it's just not how it works.
1: Yeah, it's like dating.
0: Right. It's like being like, well, we're not doing so great, but we thought maybe we'd have a kid and see if it made it better. I'm just not sure that's how it works.
1: No.
0: But I digress. The Armstrong Advisory Group is having an event next Thursday, August 20th. I did the math. It's 8 days away now. It's at 5 p.m., and it's at the Renaissance Framingham Hotel. And it's hosted by Susan Powers and Effie Vasoulis. And they're going to be talking about Social Security and Medicare planning. And so whether you are already retired and just trying to make sure that, hey, you're on the right track for those decisions that you may be actively making right now, whether you are looking towards retirement in the next couple of years, or, hey, maybe you just want to learn a little bit more about these programs and how they work, this is the place to go. It's at August 20th, again, at 5 p.m., and it's at the Renaissance Framingham Hotel. 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Again, it's a retirement planning seminar with Susan Powers and Effie Vasoulis, Thursday, August 20th at 5 p.m. at the Renaissance Framingham Hotel. 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
0: So, prediction markets.
1: I know where you're going with this.
0: I can't stand them. I can't stand them. I think that they are just bad. They're bad news. I don't like them. That's fine. Like, my personal view doesn't have to be the view of everyone. It's okay if you have a different opinion and you're entitled to that. It's fine. Despite not liking them, I look at, you know, how some of the different potential regulators are trying to handle them, and I'm like, I'm not sure that's the answer either. So you've got New York City. They are launching an investigation into Polymarket and Kalshi. And they are looking into deceptive marketing practices and targeting minors, which, again, if these are actually happening, I think it would be, you know, a real problem. And I think that when you look at, you know, whether there's any meat on these bones, I have no idea because these investigations are in the early stages, and I don't know if there's, you know, a real problem there. Another one, you've got FlightAware, which is an app that tracks different flights on your phone, and they are suing Kalshi over flight cancellation predictions, because basically what you could have is, like, if someone makes a big bet that there's going to be a certain number of cancellations from an airport, they could then go and cause a bunch of cancellations at that airport and make a bunch of money, which raises the question, like, why do I need the ability to bet on the percentage of flights canceled at an airport on any particular day?
3: Literally Kramer and Seinfeld.
1: Oh, there you go. I knew you were going to do it. So I was trying to recall, doesn't Kramer call in a favor like similar to this with George to try and win a bet? Because the famous Seinfeld episode is that he gets into a betting contest sitting in one of the airport lounge with some Texan.
3: Yeah, with a wealthy Texan.
1: And
3: yeah.
1: Does he make a phone call to George to, like, do something?
0: I can't remember the specifics.
1: I'm trying to figure it out.
3: He got in the hole, I know that.
1: Yeah.

0: And they were like, hey, like, can you, like, come hang out this morning? And I was like, no, I can't. Like, I got a show I got to do at 10. And they were like, oh, like, how do we listen to your show? And so I sent them the link and whatever. And they said this one guy, his nickname in college was Battle Axe. Or at least he wanted his nickname to be Battle Axe. We called him Butter Knife because we didn't think he was, you know, particularly Battle Axe-y. But he said, look, can you say the word axe 4 times in the first segment? And I was like, of course I can. Like, no problem. Now, this wasn't a betting thing. This was like 10 years ago, and he just thought it would be funny if I did it. But obviously, like, I could do that. And in today's world, if I did that, who knows if there's, like, a Kalshi, like, bet that's going on for, like, will Chuck say the word axe 4 times in a segment? So I just don't think this is good, and I think it's very bad, and the statistics say that basically no one makes money on these platforms. There's like 10% of users that do, and everyone else loses it, and I just don't know why this is a good thing to have this in your pocket. I say this, by the way, as someone who does go to casinos and gambles there, and I don't think it's hypocritical to be able to say, I think that if you want to go somewhere and bet on these things, I think that's totally fine if you regulate it as gambling and make someone go there. Having the ability to make all of these bets in your pocket all throughout the day is incredibly destructive, and I don't think that that should be happening.
1: Hear, hear.
0: But that's just me. And if you have different opinions, that's fine too. Like, it's a free country, and we're able to do that. It's a good thing. Let's take a quick break. When we return, we got Stack Roulette.
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9: All right, Paul, what do you got for Stack Roulette?
10: One of the largest buildings in the New England area is now being talked about to be converted into housing. This is something that had been kicked around over the last few years as office buildings down in the Boston area were not as, you know, significantly occupied as they were pre-COVID. So this one here in particular is the Park Square building, which is an 11-story, 540,000-square-foot property that a group out of New York is looking to potentially apply to have 490 apartments at 31 St. James Avenue. This would be an expensive undertaking to convert this property into all these different apartments. They would keep about 30,000 square feet in retail space. Right now, Fire and Ice, the restaurant, is in there along with a French furniture retailer. This has been something that has been talked about in a lot of different cities out there. I think they're looking for ways to try and combat what we've seen, a significant decline in office space being leased in the Boston area is probably the biggest one that's on the hook for it. They generate a lot of their property tax revenue from the businesses that had leased out office space. My sister works in commercial real estate and has always explained to me when this idea comes up that the cost to do this kind of conversion are really significant and has a lot of commercial real estate developers hesitant to undertake this type of work, but it could cost up to $410 million if they were to go ahead, and it would be the largest conversion that Boston has seen to date.
9: Pretty wild.
10: Yeah. That I mean, there's a need for more housing there in the Boston area. You can't argue that, but from a business perspective, certainly a lot of cost to make that conversion, but a good area in the city.
9: I want to talk a little bit about ticket resellers. Either of you ever have a bad experience with StubHub?
10: Once. Dad and I bought Celtics tickets and showed up, you know, did not work. Luckily, StubHub is right on the corner of the garden, like right by the garden, and we were able to kind of get situated. But yeah, that was kind of a scary experience to come through and then the barcode just not work on the tickets.
9: Tucker, what about you?
11: Nothing I can think of.
9: I had one. I was a few years, probably like 10 years back now, had bought some tickets to a Red Sox game. And the day of, like, StubHub was just like, oh, we can't provide you these tickets. And I'm like, okay, well, you know, like, I bought them. What are you going to do?
10: Get the money.
9: They ended up, basically, they had to give us much better seats, so it ended up working out fine.
10: That's
9: but it was still kind of
10: yeah.
9: Like, oh, like, that's, you know, that's not really great here. The big thing on, like, a lot of these markets, in particular, like, StubHub, like, they never take inventory of tickets themselves. And like, this is

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5: Hi, everyone. Mark Rosenthal. Here's what's happening for this afternoon. A mixture of sun and clouds. It'll be mild. Temperature 77 to 84. Overnight, partly cloudy and mild, low and mid-60s. Tomorrow and for Friday, variable clouds and sun. There might be a pop-up shower or storm. It'll be 77 to 84 degrees. That's my forecast. I'm Mark Rosenthal.
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11: Get ready for an hour of empowerment, a power hour. Hi, this is longtime Boston broadcaster Candy O'Terry. You're about to hear the stories of two women who, despite every obstacle in their path, have found a way to persevere. They've learned a lot, including what success really means. 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

0: FM. Let's say your child wants to learn how to sing or play an instrument. There's a place for that. It's called the School of Rock. Hi, this is Candy O'Terry. Welcome to the story behind her success. In the spotlight, the COO. It wasn't easy keeping this learning company afloat during the pandemic, but she did it, and the School of Rock is thriving today, not just in the United States, but around the world. Her name is Stacy Ryan, and this is her story. Stacy, welcome to the show.
1: Thank you for having me, Candy.
0: It's a delight to see you here. We've got so much to talk about. Take us back to where the School of Rock was in terms of students and population before the pandemic.
1: Right before the pandemic, we were just surpassing our mark of 35,000 students worldwide. And then into the pandemic, we dipped down into about the low 20,000 students.
0: The company uses a franchise model. How many franchises did you have pre-pandemic?
1: Pre-pandemic, we were approaching the 300 locations mark.
0: Well, I'm looking at incredible numbers here. Right now, you've got 364 locations in 18 countries, and you even inspired a movie and, of course, a Broadway play. I'm guessing that most of your students experienced their music lessons in person before the pandemic, and then the world changed.
1: Correct.
0: Walk me through it.
1: We teach kids music by putting them in bands and on stages. So our whole business is about bringing kids together in a room, playing instruments, and singing loudly in this room. We were not made for the global pandemic at all. The pandemic should have really put us out of business because of what is at the core of our mission. When it happened, when everything needed to shut down, we knew that we had to keep the music going. And the most important part of School of Rock is not the music education, but the community building. And the fact that our students find security and confidence and self-worth in our programs. And we knew the impact that not just the pandemic would negatively have on mental health, but the impact that we have on improving mental health and suicidal ideation. So we quickly pivoted to a complete online operation so that we could keep our students connected, keep them performing music, and we just innovated like we've never innovated before.
0: You know, I'm trying to imagine what this must have been like on these Zoom calls with your team and with your instructors saying, okay, guys, we can't do this one-on-one. We have to create an entire virtual curriculum.
1: I always say it was one of the darkest times, but also one of the times that I am most proud of within my career, because when I look back at it and I see how we came together and I see how we not only survived, but really thrived coming through it, I'm really proud of the way everyone came together for this greater cause.
0: Well, music, whether you are learning to play an instrument or develop your voice as a singer, Stacy, it's such a personal, creative experience. How did School of Rock manage to make virtual learning inspiring?
1: It was a challenge. Our one-on-ones were simple, right? That was except for drums. Drumming through Zoom was a challenge that we had to navigate. But then it was really through the innovation. So instead of having our end of season performances on stage because everything was closed, everybody recorded their part, sent it in, and then we put it onto records. So everybody got a record of their performance.
0: So exciting, right?
1: Yeah, we did shows in movie theaters, in parking lots. I mean, we did anything we could. We started a artist guest series. So every week, only for School of Rock students, they could log in and do a virtual Q&A and meet and greet with some artists that really inspire them.
0: Leading through turbulent times, how did you stay motivated and how did you motivate those around you?
1: It was a daily task. But what I quickly implemented was, with so much going wrong and so much negativity, we started every call with a piece of good news. It didn't have to be School of Rock related. It could be personal related, and everyone had a chance to share. And our rule was, even if you have nothing, find something positive to share. And we focused in on the things that we could control. And

0: let's start learning the parts. And as we break down the parts and then they get and understand that part, then we bring it back to the theory and say, well, what you just played is this, and that's what this means. The greatest part of it is we're doing it through classic rock. So our students leave and they're learning songs that their parents grew up with. Rolling Stones, Beatles, AC/DC, Kiss. Like, that's the music that they're playing, the songs that their parents love to hear and reminisce with.
1: It's interesting because when you talk about those artists and you talk about those songs, it lights you up. Are you a rock girl? Do you love rock and roll? Talk about that a little bit.
0: I do. My first band that I would say I was really into was the Beatles.
1: Oh.
0: And that's my go-to. If I had to choose one band that I could only listen to the one band for the rest of my life, it would be them.
1: On a desert island.
0: Exactly.
1: The whole Beatles catalog will keep you company for a long time. There's also a progression from beginners to advanced. So you start with 4 and 5 year olds for their first musical experience, but you go all the way up to adults. It's Rock 101, it's rookies. Explain that whole thing.
0: Sure. So based on the age and the experience, we have programs that are tailored fit to every stage of someone's musical career. So our younger programs, like our Little Wing, like our Rock 101 or our rookies, actually, is more focused on the opportunity of bringing the kids together and teaching them the love of music. What is a beat? What does that sound like? They get to touch and play and learn all of the instruments, so that as they get older and now we're looking to really hone in on one instrument, they kind of have an idea of which one they want to go to. And then we ask them before they go into that Rock 101 or performance program, okay, what do you want to play? And they typically will know what they want to focus the most on. And then as we get more advanced, we have what we call our All-Stars program. And our All-Stars are the top 0.7% of our system. So it's 65,000 students worldwide. Similar to an American Idol approach, a series of auditions that go from local to video to live, we dwindle it down to about 170 students. And these 170 students are our All-Stars for that year. And what they get to do is fly in from all different places around the world and get on a tour bus. We have 7 different tour buses. They rehearse together for the first time. They spend 2.5 days rehearsing, and then they get on a tour bus, and they travel the country over a 10-day period, different city in a different venue every single night.
1: Oh, my God. I would have wanted to be signed up for this so much when I was a little girl. And, you know, one of the things that I'm getting out of the curriculum philosophy here is the freedom of music versus the regimen of music, allowing the love part to come in first to open the child up to all the possibilities for themselves in music.
0: Right.
1: Let's step back for a minute and talk about where you come from and what life was like when you were growing up. Where are you from?
0: I was born in Howard Beach, Queens, and in about middle school, I moved out to Monmouth County, New Jersey.
1: Paint us a picture. What was life like in your house? Was the music always playing?
0: No. It wasn't. My older sister was very passionate about music. I think she was probably the first place I started to hear it. My father was an attendee to the original Woodstock. He was very passionate about music. He still has his ticket in his drawer. I pull it out every now and then and look at it.
1: You're kidding me. What did he say about Woodstock?
0: Oh, we haven't talked about it all too much since I've been an adult, but I know he remembers it quite fondly. And my father has always really been into music and would pull out records and play his 45s. And that's where I first started to discover music as a child. And I would sort through the records and pull those out and play them. And that was the first time I had heard a Beatles album.
1: How about brothers and sisters?
0: I have an older sister and a younger brother, and all three of us are big music lovers.
1: What role did your parents play in terms of values that they instilled in you growing up?
0: So many. I'm so grateful and lucky to have the parents that I do. They have always supported me and encouraged me to push forward. It was with my mom where I really developed the love of education and enriching children's lives. My mother ran a daycare within our home, and she did that throughout my entire life. And just watching her taking care of other people's children with the same passion passion.

0: compassion and love that she took care of her own children really instilled with me how important that is and what a big obligation when somebody trusts you with their child. That's such an honor and something that has to be taken so seriously. So I have spent my entire life working with other people's children, whether it was babysitting or I used to manage children's birthday parties and indoor amusement park. I thought I wanted to be a kindergarten teacher at one point. And then I did supplemental tutoring, educational preschool, and then
1: here you are, nine years ago,
0: School of Rock.
1: Where did you go to college, and did you know what you wanted to do at that time in your life?
0: I went to Rutgers University, so I'm a true Jersey girl, and I knew I wanted to be a kindergarten teacher.
1: How did that go sideways for you?
0: It was interesting. I did my student teaching. I was ready to go. I went in for the interview at the school, and the smell of the cafeteria candy just turned my stomach when I walked in, which was interesting because it was the same building I had student taught in also, and all of a sudden it just felt different. And I trusted my gut, and I remember going home and I told my mom, I don't think I want to do this. And she said, no, it's great vacations and pension and great hours. And I said, you know, you just named all the wrong reasons to be a teacher. So for the first time and the only time in my life, I took a job that did not involve children, and I managed a home health aid agency. So I went from one end of the life spectrum to the other.
1: What was the lesson that you learned there?
0: I learned to listen to my gut, and I also learned that I loved business. That's where I realized that I really enjoyed office management and business management. And within a year, I realized I loved that, but I really had a gap, and that was working with children. And I missed that also. So that's when I moved on to Huntington Learning Centers, because it was a good combination of both for me.
1: Where does the financial piece come in as the COO? Explain that.
0: So I ran an independent learning center myself for many years. Then I ran the region for years. Then I moved on to Goddard Preschools. I ran a section. I created actually a department within their operations where we focused on the top and bottom performers to help them really either turn their business around or learn from those top performers. And then I came to School of Rock. And throughout that journey, so much of the importance is reading a P&L and understanding what's coming in and what's going out. How do we fine-tune things? Where are we being less effective? Where can we be more efficient? And having those conversations, not just with myself, with other managers, and then eventually with owners of businesses also. So it was really something that just developed along the way.
1: What is the goal in terms of growth for School of Rock?
0: We're 364 locations, 19 countries, and 65,000 students worldwide. But we have a really important mission to do, which is to really help as many people as we can find their place, find their community, find their purpose, and find their love of music. So our growth aspirations aren't going to stop until there's a School of Rock on every inch of this globe for every person who's looking for that place.
1: How do you get big and stay personal?
0: That is such an important part of our community. So it sounds silly, but to keep that personal connection, be very strategic. And what I mean by that is myself and our president, we will sit down every year and look at the list of all the schools and see what was the last visit we did, who was it by, and we plan out our entire year to ensure that we are getting out there in our community and spending time with the people, because they're the ones that deliver our purpose and our mission every single day.
1: Advancing women in corporate leadership roles is a passion for you. So you created Front Women. I love that title. A community resource group. Tell us all about it and how it works.
0: Front Women is my passion project that I started back in 2020. It was interesting, Candy, because my whole career, I started entry level. I worked my way up. I've sat in many boardroom tables surrounded by 14 men and one other woman of leadership and one other woman taking notes. And I'm mindful of my surroundings and the rooms that I'm in and who's in them with me. And when I finally got awarded COO, I, for the first time in my career, felt like I could exhale and take a breath. And I also almost instantly felt this increased level of responsibility.

0: I work with many women who will come to me and want to just talk through advice. I also mentor through a partnership with Jason Flom, who is a founding board member of the Innocence Project. I mentor exonerees as well, who are people who were wrongfully convicted and imprisoned for a crime they didn't commit.
1: Inclusivity is a commitment School of Rock has made and which you strongly support. Tell us about why creating an inclusive community is central to the school's vision.
0: Well, as I said before, School of Rock is really the place for everyone who feels like they don't have a place. We don't care about the clothes you're wearing, your pronoun, your gender, your skin color, your hair color. We don't care about any of that. All we care about is the music. In my 9 years with School of Rock, I have had thousands of conversations with parents and students and former students on how School of Rock saved their lives because they didn't feel like they belonged anywhere. And they felt like a weirdo or an outcast. And then they came into School of Rock and it was, these are my people. This is my place. And all we care about really is making great music together. And there's so many lessons that are learned, not just about playing the instrument, but just about life in general that our students take with them for the rest of their lives.
1: When an obstacle is in your path, how do you get around it, Stacy?
0: That also has changed throughout my career and my professional maturity. If it's something that is not going to move and is in my way and something I believe, I find a detour. I do. And I've had to do that throughout my career as a woman in a leadership role. Sometimes you're not heard the same way. Sometimes your ideas aren't as relevant. So there have been several times in my career where I've had to say, okay, they're not going to get on board, but I know this is really important because of X. And I always ensure that I rise above situations. So when I look back, I want to be proud of the way that I handled it, and I will find my way around, and I'll find a detour that doesn't really cause much friction.
1: What's the best piece of advice you've ever received, and can you pass that along to us today?
0: I had a dear friend pass away suddenly. He was one of my mentors, both in business and in life, and really helped me navigate a tough time in my life. And I'll never forget when I went to visit him, and I sat on his hospital bed, and he grabbed my hand, and he said, "Girlfriend, you need to know your worth." And it was incredibly powerful, and I remember that. And sometimes it's easy for us to forget our worth because we're expected to look and to sound and to behave a certain way. And looking around a room and seeing not many others that look like me, I have to remind myself I'm in that room because I belong in the room. And knowing my worth is the most important thing. And even at times where sometimes I question it, I push myself to remember it for him because I know he's watching down.
1: I believe we live our lives in chapters, Stacy. Right now, in this chapter of your life, what does success mean to you?
0: Success to me means just fulfillment and purpose. And I am so grateful and humbled that I have found those at School of Rock. And throughout my life and career, I've heard people say, oh, find something you love to do and you'll never work a day in your life. Everyone's heard that. At some point, I think everyone hears it and is like, okay, that's BS. That's not a real thing. I'm here to tell you it is. What better way is there to bring people together from different beliefs, different cultures, different political standpoints? Music erases all of that.
1: I want to say thank you, Stacy, so much for sharing your story today on The Story Behind Her Success. Thank you.
0: Thank you for having me.
1: And that's The Story Behind Her Success for this week. My thanks to Stacy Ryan. She's the COO of School of Rock. Find out more about their programming for budding musicians and more advanced artists from age 4 all the way through adulthood at schoolofrock.com. And thank you for listening. I'm always on the lookout for the next woman to profile. So if you know someone I should feature on the show, will you please let me know? Just go to CandyOTerry.com. That's Candy with a Y, OTERRY.com. I'll have a new inspiring story for you next week. And remember, when we lift each other up, we all rise. What's your story? I can't wait to hear it.
2: 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We have a guide.

0: available this month titled Navigating Retirement Housing Choices. Mike, when we look at the considerations for people in their housing and retirement, one that comes up are these continuing care retirement communities, CCRCs, or age-in-place communities as they're known. How does someone make a decision about looking at one of those?
1: Well, I think the first, obviously you have to sort out your priorities, but the first thing is to think long-term about this. And what people sometimes overlook with these places is that term continuing care means that they adapt to your needs over time, but they do not just allow anyone in. In a lot of cases, they will have cognitive and physical tests that you need to pass in order to be accepted into these communities that then will provide all sorts of care later in life. And so I think early on is always better if you're considering that sort of thing.
0: The financial aspect of these also has a number of considerations as well in terms of what's actually affordable given your particular budget and liquidity.
1: Do I need a buy-in? Am I going to rent a place? What are my options for later in life? And then all sorts of tax considerations. Hey, I really want an income tax-free state. Well, is that worth it if I'm going to be paying more in property taxes given the composition of my assets and income? All of these really important considerations.
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3: Your Power Hour of inspiring stories continues with part two of the story behind her success. The woman you are about to meet wakes up at the crack of dawn, fueled by a passion for fashion and a lifelong love of espresso. Hi, this is Candy O'Terry. Welcome to the story behind her success. Voted best women's clothing designer by Boston Magazine in 2021, Daniela Corte founded her gorgeous clothing line in 2000 with a goal of creating elegant and beautiful clothes that are the perfect combination of fashion and function. Lucky me, because Daniela created a navy blue, perfectly fitted suit for me years ago, and it is still in my closet, timeless and ready to be worn again. It's been a few years, though, since we've had the chance to sit down and chat. And as we settled into our studios at Chart Productions, I asked one of my favorite fashionistas to tell us a little bit about where she comes from.
4: I'm originally from Argentina, Buenos Aires.
3: You say that so well.
4: So I moved to the U.S. when I was only 19, and I used to talk with a very thick Sofia Vergara Argentine accent. So this was a big insecurity of mine at first. Speaking English made me feel uncomfortable in even the most mundane conversation. I felt like I was being silently judged. But then I discovered style. And soon I found myself spending every free moment pouring over fabric swatches and devouring every issue of Vogue and Women's Wear Daily. I mean, I'm a big print girl. I love looking at fashion magazines and books, and I get a lot of inspiration from that.
3: So let me ask you this. Where did your love of fashion come from? Was that something that was instilled in you in a very young age?
4: Yes, my father was in men's fashion, and Argentina's a very, very fashionable, they call it the Paris of South America. Women dress very well and put a lot of pride in how they go out and present themselves to the world. And this has been something that's always been kind of my motto, and I always now as a mother tell it to my kids. How you choose to dress is how you present yourself to the world. So I am a firm believer that style brings you a lot of confidence and can open so many doors. I take pride in dressing well, and I take pride in telling clients, my family, my friends, how fashion and style can bring you to the next level. So that has always been my passion.
3: Tell me a little bit more about your dad. What did he, what was life like in your house?
4: Yeah, he used to dress all of like the VIPs, from the president to every important person. And, you know, I was surrounded with tailors my entire life.
3: Okay.
4: And bolts of fabric that came shipped from Europe. So I was always petite. Nothing ever fit me perfectly. So I always, because I had access to tailors, I was a little spoiled in that way. They would always make me dresses, and I would always create them with, I always was attracted to beautiful textiles.
3: There you go.
4: Yeah.
3: So it was the feel of the fabric.
4: Yeah.
3: When those bolts of fabric would come into your house, I bet you were the first person to run out and just want to look at it, right?
4: Yes. I was so excited. And I used to go on weekends to my father's workshop and see how garments got made. And one of the first things I've cut in my life was a silk tie, and, you know, the pattern, and they would teach me how to put it, you know, and cut on volume and all that. So, yes, I've always been in touch with beautiful, beautiful textiles, and I think my inspiration comes when I choose to design something. It starts with a textile, and I can see how that textile drapes over the form and over the body, and then something gets created from there.
3: I believe that our child

0: childhood is our foundation. It's where we come together and where our values are formed. What was the work ethic like in your house? What was most important when you were growing up? What were you taught about what matters in life?
1: Well, I mean, to really be happy, right? And to actually take pride in your work. My father had people that worked for him for many, many years. Those people were our family, right? And to this day, I still have, from the moment I opened my business, the first day, the same head tailor in my business, my seamstress, Estella, who I adore, and then later Carmen. And having a small group of people that will do anything for you, you treat them well, they treat you well, is key. Respect. If you can't respect who your boss is, there's really something bad happening there. When I opened the business, wanted to create a great environment for people to come and work and have fun every day. Of course, you know, it's a lot of work. Fashion never ends. Fashion never sleeps, no matter how great your collection was last season. You have to kind of reinvent it and keep it fresh again. And there's so many layers to the fashion industry, right, that nobody probably sees the behind.
0: Sure, the behind the scenes. When you were growing up, who was your role model? Did you have somebody that you really emulated?
1: My family was in different countries. I had a very, very special bond with my grandmother, and I still have a very, very special bond with my mom. I'm a big family girl. She was a beautiful woman and extremely well-dressed. She was Italian and then grew up in the United States and in Italy and in Argentina. So she traveled a lot. She was exposed to a lot of different cultures and travel. But the whole thing is she always looked effortlessly put together. And it's not about wearing a gown. It's about being confident. And style is something I think you're born with, right? I always say to my kids and to my friends, you can have 20 bucks, but with those 20 bucks, you can look $1,000,000. It's not about the money. It's about how you put yourself together.
0: And she embodied that, huh?
1: Yeah, she did. You can train yourself to try to find your style and be true to yourself, but then really stick to that, not like try to be somebody else. You have to be comfortable in your own skin. You have to be comfortable in how you dress. Like my mother is a more sporty person, but she always looks fantastically put together in a more sporty ensemble. I do love it all, unfortunately. But I do love to get dressed up, and I do love a good pair of heels.
0: Well, you know, my mother used to say, if you've got a nice pair of legs, put on a pair of heels.
1: Exactly.
0: That was one of her many things that she would tell me. How did you come to the United States?
1: So my parents eventually got divorced, and I always wanted to travel. And my grandmother at that moment was living in the United States, and I wanted to spend actually some quality time with her. At that moment, I was dating a fashion photographer, so it seemed like a great thing to come. And then I fell in love with the States, and eventually I broke up with him, and I met my present husband, who is the love of my life. He's been my rock ever since.
0: When you came to the United States, where did you land? Where did you start?
1: My immediate family was living at the time in Providence. So I landed there. And coming from Buenos Aires, Providence back then, this was end of 1998. I remember trying to get even an espresso, and Thame Street looked like it was, I swear to God, the mafia. Like, my mother and I would go to this, like, little cafe where they had dark blinds and everything was dark, and they did make us the best espresso, but everything was Dunkin' Donuts, if not. I was used to espresso. On every corner. But people were having, like, dinner at 6 p.m., and I'm used to, like, just having espresso at 6. But anyway, it was tough in the beginning. I'm not going to lie.
0: Culture shock, right?
1: Culture shock, the weather, style. There was none. So I was this close to move to New York. And then I met my husband, and we were going to go there together. But then things changed. And if I stayed in Boston, I said, I am going to open my own business. And I wanted to design something that women could wear every day.
0: You have a phrase which is called wellness of style.
1: Yes.
0: Talk about what that means to you and what you try to create for women who come into your beautiful store.
1: Oh, thank you. Well, wellness of style starts at the beginning of

0: as much money in this little game they played than the ones who showed up in the sweatpants. Yeah. Do you agree? Does that make sense to you?
1: 100% agree. You can still keep it very casual, but the second, let's for example, you put on a blazer, that elevates any outfit you have. And I always tell my clients there are 5 or 10 must-have items in your closet where you need to invest. And that should make getting dressed easier every day, right? You have the perfect blazer, you have the perfect black dress, you have the perfect fitting jeans, you have the perfect fitting black pants. You're golden. I mean, and, you know, some great silk tops. You are creating your style, and you're creating timeless outfits that you can change and can make you feel good. So that it's all about that. It's about actually finding your style and feeling empowered with the clothes.
0: How do you define style, Daniela Corte?
1: Style is confidence. Style is power. Style is courage. Style is strength. And if you have all of that, you have style, right? And you're happy. Life is too short.
0: Many celebrities have come calling to you, including Gigi Hadid, yep, and Christy Teigen and Maya Harris, the older sister of Kamala Harris. And when she was being inaugurated, her sister came to you for some special outfits. So talk to us a little bit about how you want people to feel when they come into your store and wear your clothing.
1: I always say it should be a fun exercise, and it should feel very easy, right? Maya came, she wanted something that she would feel comfortable in, that would photograph well. Washington was going to be cold, so we needed a great jacket that would give her some warmth, but still she could show off her outfit and still look put together. Of course, I'm a big, big lover of ivory and silk together. So ivory was a great color for her that would frame her face beautifully. It's timeless, and it would go beautifully with black. So we did one of our best-selling shirts, the ruffle blouse in an ivory silk, and we did it with our tuxedo jacket, and then she wore an overcoat. But it was fantastic to dress her from beginning to end. It was a very emotional moment.
0: To know that your design was part of history.
1: Yeah.
0: Well, if you want to see the beautiful work of Daniela Corte, just go to DanielaCorte.com and feast your eyes. Daniela, you are a clothing designer, but you are an entrepreneur. You are a self-employed businesswoman. What is the key ingredient of being a successful entrepreneur?
1: Discipline. Now, I just think you have to really follow your dreams. And when people tell you no, or this is not going to work, you really have to listen to yourself. Like, follow your gut feeling. I always been a firm believer that I wouldn't stop until I became a household name, and until I get recognized and I see people walking down the street with my designs. That gives me so much, so much joy. And it gives me joy also to see people telling me, you know, they wore that dress and they got so many compliments and that changed their day, and then they wore it again. And, you know, that injection of confidence into every woman, I feel I've done my work well.
0: You know, one of the 16 life lessons, and I handed those to you so you'll have them yourself.
1: I love it.
0: One of them is, don't just show up, stand out.
1: Exactly, exactly. And clothes have that. So let's use that power. When you walk in a room, people stare. People look.
0: And you only get 5 seconds to make a first impression.
1: Exactly. And people will remember how you made them feel.
0: How did motherhood change you?
1: I chose to stay in Boston because I wanted to raise a family here. I love Bostonians, and I love being close to my family. Having said that, you know, fashion has a lot of late evenings and events and shows. So I always felt like when I was at a late evening or travel for a week, I wasn't being the best mother. No matter where I was in the world or if we were not together, I would always talk to them. And having that contact constantly, it's a very Latin thing. It's like I pick up the phone and I need to hear their voices, even if it's for 2 minutes. But I love that. And, you know, I think you balance it. And I think at some point it pays off. I think I could never be a stay-at-home mom. I just love too much what I do. But I love

0: my family too. But you can have it all, I think.
1: What do you think is your greatest strength as a designer?
0: I guess fit. I really listen to my clients, and I really won't stop until that fit is 100% perfect. That's why I do a lot of made to measure. That's why I started the business like that. And that's my old school upbringing from Argentina. Everything was made to measure. These days, we can't do that with everything, but we can still have an amazing fit. And if something is ill-fitted, you don't feel good.
1: Giving back to the community.
0: Yes.
1: Philanthropy.
0: Oh, my God.
1: Has
0: I love
1: always
0: it.
1: Been
0: yes.
1: such a big part of your success story.
0: Yes.
1: I believe that when we throw good things out into the world, good things really do come back to us.
0: Completely agree.
1: Talk to me a little bit about your philosophy around giving back.
0: Well, it's karma, right? You do good, you get good. I always feel I've been very blessed my entire life. I've worked very much. I've never will stop. I'm a workaholic. But having said that, I've had a lot of good fortune in my life, and I really feel I have to give back.
1: You had mentioned that one of your goals was to have Daniela Corte be a household name.
0: Yes.
1: Let's imagine that you are walking down the street and you see someone wearing one of your signature pair of jeans or a blazer or that beautiful ruffle top.
0: Yeah.
1: What happens to you?
0: I would just smile and continue walking. I would just be blessed with that. I'm actually in the middle of creating a capsule collection and scaling it. So we'll see.
1: Next couple questions we ask everybody who sits right yeah. where you are. When an obstacle is in your path, how do you get around it?
0: I try different ways, and I won't stop until I succeed.
1: And you will look damn good doing it.
0: Yeah, thank you. Well, we'll see. If you love what you do, it's not an obstacle. I find it a challenge, and I won't stop until that challenge becomes a success. Let's put it that way.
1: What is the best piece of advice you've ever received in your life? And this can be a personal thing or a professional thing. And can you pass that along to our listeners?
0: I think sometimes people speak, like talk too much. I think it's okay if you don't know to be quiet and to learn, to observe.
1: What do you wish you knew when you first got started?
0: God, there's so
1: you
0: many.
1: You can see the look on your face. Where do we start?
0: Where do we start? My God. You know, I think balancing work and just life, right? Sometimes we can work a little too much and we can get burned out. It's constant, right? I try to balance. Now I try not to work on weekends. Weekends are for my family. But fashion is difficult because fashion is 24 hours and I'm in the service of pleasing people and customer service is everything for me. So I have relationships with a lot of my clients that become my friends and vendors that become my friends, but that's my way of operating, right? But sometimes to shut it off and to just say no. I have a very difficult time saying no to people. So that would be the one thing I have to learn, how to say no.
1: Does there come a time, and maybe that's what you're reflecting on right now, where we gain enough momentum and enough experience where we can say no?
0: Yeah. Going back, it's what you were brought up with. My dad always taught me the customer's always right, no matter what. So customer service for me is very important. And saying yes to people has always been in my DNA.
1: Right now, in this chapter in your life, yes. with this much experience, what does success mean to you?
0: Being happy, being healthy, being comfortable in your own skin. For many years, I fought my insecurities. I'm very proud Latina, but, you know, English, I always had an accent in English. And instead of being insecure, I embraced it. And I tried to pass that along to my daughter. And, you know, you are who you are. And we have this life and we're in this world once. And we just have to be happy and embrace what we have. And always absolutely try to better yourself. Surround yourself with people that are better than you and learn from that. But just be happy. Happiness is the biggest gift, right? If we're happy, we can do great things. And health. I mean, health. Having our health is number one, for sure.
1: I want to say thank you so much for being here today and sharing your story.
0: Thank you, Candy.

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5: Hi, everyone. I'm Mark Rosenthal. Here's what's happening. Overnight skies will average partly cloudy. It'll be mild temperatures in the low and mid-60s. Tomorrow and for Friday, we'll be dealing with variable clouds and sun. It'll be pleasant. Temperatures 77 to 84. Slight chance of a pop-up shower or storm. The weekend weather looks to be about a 50-50 proposition. There is a chance the weather might be going downhill before Sunday is over. Certainly stay tuned. That's my forecast. I'm Mark Eisenthal.
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1: 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And today we're talking about techniques that can help protect your assets from long-term care expenses last minute. Todd, what happens to your home when a spouse enters a nursing home and no planning has been done? And is it different for single individuals?
2: Yeah, so very good question, and the answer is yes, it is different. 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However, for a single individual, it's a little different. 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But so what? Getting on the Medicaid at the Medicaid rate is better than paying privately.
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3: Welcome to this Wednesday edition of the Financial Exchange. Paul Lane, Chuck Zotta, and Tucker Silva here with you as markets open up in relatively mixed territory. We've got a lot to get into today in terms of economic reports as well as some big news from companies in the AI space. We did get an inflation report to start out this morning at 8:30 that has large ramifications for the Federal Reserve and its upcoming decision looming for the month of September. And overall, it seems to be the case where markets are reacting relatively mixed to the data that we saw. So Chuck, we'll lead it off by kind of recapping what we saw here from this CPI report that came out this morning at 8:30 from July's data, where we saw a month-over-month increase on inflation of about 0.1%. That was relatively in line with estimates. We now sit on a year-over-year basis with CPI sitting at about 3.4%. And if you look at core CPI, which strips out the impacts of food and energy, we sit around 2.5% with a 0.2% month-over-month increase. So largely, Chuck, myself looking at this report, it seems like many of the estimates were relatively in line. We did get some reprieve from the decline in energy prices that contributed a huge drop in the month of June, about 6%, and then in July's data here, about a 1.5% drop.
4: Yeah, I think the big takeaways on

0: and okay, like inflation's somewhere in this range, but you know, we don't know exactly what it is. If you go back to you know, the 2010s, generally there wasn't too much daylight between them because inflation wasn't moving around a whole lot. It was generally between like 1.5% and 2.5%.
1: We never talked about
0: inflation because it just it never showed up anywhere. So I think at this point, the case for the Fed to be cutting interest rates is not great.
1: No.
0: The case for them to be holding interest rates steady, you could make it. The case for them to be hiking interest rates, quite honestly, I still think is fairly strong, and I think the U.S. economy would be just fine if you moved interest rates higher in a meaningful fashion. I'm not talking about doing what we did in 2022, where you moved up, 5% over the course of the year. But Fed funds rate right now is at 3.5 to 3.75. If you took that up by 1%, the U.S. economy would be fine, because the stuff that's driving it isn't dependent on, cheap short-term money. The stuff that's driving it right now is all of this AI spending that's happening. It's not people buying houses. Housing activity has been depressed the last 4 years. So it's not like you're going to throw a wrench in that. It's already been wrenched. It's not consumer spending. Consumer spending is fine. It's not hot. It's not cold. It's moving along at a perfectly acceptable pace. And so I personally think that if the Fed wanted to hike interest rates, they could do it, and I don't think it would affect the U.S. economy all that negatively.
1: Particularly the quarter of a percent hike that they would be looking at, you would think, like you said, wouldn't have that much of an impact. On the interest rate front, it seems like there has been a significant shift in the CME futures probabilities market since Kevin Warsh had spoke after the last Federal Reserve meeting, where there's more skepticism out there if the Fed is actually going to use this September meeting to cut. This inflation report only reinforces that skepticism, or just shift in the probabilities on the futures market, where
0: sure,
1: yesterday we were looking at the likelihood of a cut versus staying put as kind of a 50-50, not a cut, rather a hike or staying put as a 50-50 proposition for the September meeting. Now, after the release of this most recent report, kind of sitting at 62-38 in terms of staying pat and not raising interest rates in the September meeting versus doing a quarter percent hike. So that's how the market seems to be digesting it, that this would perhaps reinforce the Fed's case to stay pat, not increase rates in September. We will get another inflation report before the Fed's next meeting on September 19th.
0: And I think, or obviously, 16th, the piece there that you have to watch for, right now we are entering the period for collection of data, in particular things like gas prices, which go in. And if you looked at gas prices and the impact that we saw for this report, gas prices, energy as a whole, as you mentioned, down about 1.5%, but gasoline down 2.9% in July relative to where it was in June. And I'm just eyeballing this using the AAA national average. A month ago, we were at 387. Now we're at 403. That shows a 4% increase, moving back up there. And so that means that, okay, if you look at the weightings and everything, all else being equal, a plus 4 for gas instead of a minus 2.9, that's a 7% difference. And gasoline is weighted in the CPI to the tune of around 4%. And so you do the math out, 0.04 times 0.07 times 100, you get about 0.3% higher. So all else being equal, if everything else in the August CPI comes in the exact same, which it never does, but if it were in a similar boat, then instead of CPI coming in at 0.1% for August, it'll come in at 0.4. That's what it's telling you. And so this is something where, again, I think we still need to see some of the other metrics that come out. Some of the different branches of the Fed, the Cleveland and the Dallas Fed, do these trimmed mean and median CPI reports that they put out to give us, a look at how broad inflationary pressures may be. But my point is, look, don't get fooled by the headline, because gas prices aren't going to come down 2.9% every month for the rest of your life. They're just not. I wish they would, but they're not. So we're still in this place where inflation is, running core inflation is probably somewhere in the high twos to low threes. And the question that Kevin Warsh is going to have to deal with is, Kevin, you keep telling us that you're going to restore price stability. Inflation is still above that 2% target. When are you actually going to act to restore price stability? And that's going to be, you know, put to him at some point if these numbers don't improve in the next few months, and we see them, you know, continue to, you know, go back towards where we'd like to see them. Let's take a quick break. When we return, we got some earnings in the tech space that we're going to talk about next.
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0: hyperscalers to build out computing capacity. There's a tremendous demand for these data center services. The reason that this stock in particular and others like it have been quite volatile is because the financing that is required to build out these data centers is very significant. They have had to borrow a lot of money, not to mention it's really expensive to buy NVIDIA chips in the quantities that they're purchasing them in. Typically, an NVIDIA rack goes for about $3 million, and the chips, I believe, are around 50,000 per chip. So you start to add all those up, it's a lot of money that CoreWeave needs to dish out. And the way that they do it is they borrow that money at pretty high interest. So while this quarter you can't really beat it up at all in terms of the backlog, the increase in revenue, there continues to be clearly a significant amount of demand for their services. What it comes down to, Chuck, for these companies is going to be the execution. It is a real high wire act that they are going to have to navigate here because they've borrowed a lot of debt to finance out their operations. They have this tremendous backlog, but what could serve as a pitfall is that they're relying upon kind of the shovels and the bricks being laid, to use just an expression of building out these data centers, which can be subject to delays. They're reliant upon energy build-out and all these other resources that can become constrained at points in time. And when you're sitting on a lot of debt and a lot of backlog, you just need to execute. And that is really what is at the heart of this business that has racked up $2.3 billion in losses since its IPO last year. But NVIDIA is a 13% stakeholder in the company. I should note that as well.
1: Big thing, you're not going to tell if the AI boom is softening. You're not going to hear it first from these guys. It's going to be NVIDIA telling you, hey, like our orders dropped. And really, the first place you'll hear it is, okay, like company XYZ, I mean, pick your hyperscaler. Oh, we've decided to, cut
0: Trim
1: CapEx for
0: CapEx.
1: next year.
0: Yeah.
1: Like that's where you'll hear it. And then it'll show up as, oh, like, yeah, CoreWeave is, their backlog is shrinking and things along those lines. So the piece that is interesting when it comes to CoreWeave, again, they've been public for a little over a year now. They went public,
0: March of last year.
1: yeah. So if you look at the reporting that we have, which even predates that, just because you have quarters that are in your financials even before you go public, just for your S1 and everything. If you look at their revenue, as you noted, like the revenue is going crazy. In the last 18 months, it's gone from like 1.3 billion on an annual basis to 7.6 billion. Cooking. Like obviously,
0: Yeah.
1: there's a lot of revenue growth. The net income side of the ledger is moving in the wrong direction, though. Like normally, you say, okay, as we get bigger,
0: Scales.
1: the biggerness, if you will bring with it profits, because as we scale, we'll become more profitable. Instead, net income for the prior 12 months is now at the lowest that it's been since they were a publicly traded company, negative $1.92 billion. You say, okay, that's just profit. Like, what about free cash flow? Interesting that you should ask, Paul. Free cash flow now down to negative $13.65 billion for the last 12 months, relative to negative $7.5 when they went public. So it is a question on like a company like this. The one I would be asking, hey, you've got $6 billion in cash on hand. Your free cash flow for the last 12 months is negative $13 billion. This is not a profitable business for you. It's not a cash flow positive business for you. And I know that you can financialize your way out of these things in the short term by issuing more debt or having special purpose vehicles that do this, so it doesn't show up on your balance sheets and things like that. But I look at this and I go, there's nothing here that suggests that CoreWeave, A, is going to be profitable anytime soon. B, that they have any kind of moat that suggests once they reach profitability, they'll stay there. Is there anything about their business that's unique?
0: I don't know enough about the software within their data centers to how it compares to their competitors, but you're right. They sit in kind of a middleman spot, that could be prone to disruption for sure.
1: So I look at this and again, like it's I hesitate to say like it's a great company, because the company in and of itself is not profitable, not free cash flow positive, and is not showing any inclination towards changing for the positive on either of those items. It's been a stock that has been choppy, where it's gone through, you know, these massive run-ups where it's, you know, tripled or quadrupled in months, and then lost 75% of its value in months, and then chops 10 to 20% in a day based on, you know, the whims of investors. But it's I'm not sure what's actually there when it comes to this company.
0: Ultimately, it's going to be, I'm trying to think of the argument against is, if they can become one of the central players to put together a significant amount of compute, that there's going to be a continuous, just rapidly accelerating amount of demand for, then they sit in a good spot. But what sits between that is a lot of need for some pretty flawless execution when you're levered as significantly as they are.
1: They need a ton of capital. Yep. And if, I guess the question is, like, why would you give capital to them when you could give it to anyone else who's building data centers? I don't have a convincing reason why you're like, yes, I should give it to them over anyone else.
0: NVIDIA needs them to. NVIDIA needs the whole ecosystem to stay up. But yeah, me and you, like another investor, totally get that.
1: So that's where things stand there. Another company in this space, Supermicro Computer. They've gone through accounting scandal after accounting scandal, but hopefully the accountants are good now. They are up 13% after a nice little quarter. Big beats on revenue, margins improving. So,
0: very similar to the CoreWeave story.
1: Again, hopefully the accountants are good now. Let's take a quick break. When we return, Wall Street Watch and Ask Todd.
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2: Well, markets are in positive territory after the Consumer Price Index revealed no surprises as the annual rate of inflation pulled back slightly to 3.4%. Right now, the Dow is up modestly, or 23 points higher. S&P 500 up about 0.25%, or 18 points higher. NASDAQ up 0.6%, or 151 points higher. Russell 2000 is up about 0.33%. 10-year Treasury yield down 1 basis point at 4.66%. And oil, mostly flat, dipping, trading at $82 a barrel. CoreWeave rallying 18% after posting second quarter revenue that doubled as the AI cloud giant saw increased demand for its AI compute capacity in the infrastructure build-out. Meanwhile, Supermicro Computer jumping 14% after the data center infrastructure company offered encouraging guidance for earnings and revenue. Elsewhere, Mediterranean fast casual restaurant chain Cava beat earnings and revenue expectations, where it said traffic was bouncing back. That stock is up by 11%. Home Depot CEO Ted Decker said he is taking a temporary medical leave of absence and is expected to return in the next few months. That stock down by over 2%. And breaking news in the world of sports, where ESPN reported that the LA Lakers are being sold to American businessmen Josh Kushner and Bob Iger for a record-breaking price of over $12 billion. That's right, $12 billion for the Lakers. I'm Tucker Silva, and that is Wall Street Watch.
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3: And we are now joined by the one and only Todd Lutsky from the law firm of Cushing and Dolan. We call the segment Ask Todd because you get to ask Todd your estate planning questions, and he answers them live on air. Question and answer. 888-205-2263 is the number. We can usually get through two or three of your calls, so make sure you get calling early and often to get in line so that you can chat with Todd about your estate planning questions. 888-205-2263. That is the number to call. Again, it is 888-205-2263. Mr. Lutsky, how you doing?
4: I am never better. How you doing?
3: I'm good.
4: That's good, for a change.
3: I got a buddy of mine. He's trying to mate a male deer with a female cheetah.
4: Yeah.
3: Just wants to make a quick buck.
4: Yeah, that's good. Yeah.
3: But we'll see how it goes. Todd, I want to talk to you a little bit about last-minute planning for nursing home stays. Obviously, in a perfect world, people do their estate planning in advance, and everything works smoothly. Sometimes, sure, for one reason or another, it's not able to, you know, get it across the finish line, and so you end up with a situation where assets are not protected in advance of a nursing home stay.
4: Right.
3: What tools are available to folks if they fall into that situation?
4: That's a great question, Chuck, and I'm just going to refine it a little to say, guess what? People that even do planning and everything goes well, there's always something that is not in the trust protected, because
3: sure,
4: it can't be, like an IRA or a 401k or
3: sure,
4: or money we'd like to just leave outside the trust. So the good news is that this question applies not only to people who have planned, but also to people who have not planned. So it's both. And so, unfortunately, the people who have not planned have a lot more exposed than the people who do plan. So let's just start with that backdrop. That said, yes, when you enter the nursing home, inevitably, they're going to simply tell you, you got to pay. You're not eligible. You have assets. You have too much. You can't apply. Not always the case. In fact, the guide we're giving away this month, same idea. It lays out things that help you understand what is accountable and non-countable assets. So it's not even so much that it's last minute planning. It's last minute understanding of what you can do and what you can't do. So,
3: okay.
4: So I would say, you know, one of the first thing you need to do is contact a lawyer, because you're not going to know these little nuggets that I'm telling you now. Like your home, for example, it's just a function of the fact pattern you're dealing with. Are you married? Are you single? Do you have a primary residence? Yes. Okay. If you're married and your healthy spouse is living there, your house is non-countable. But you need to know that, right? If someone doesn't tell you that, you're not going to know it. And not only is it non-countable, it's non-lienable. It doesn't matter the value. It's 100% off the table. Nice. But if you're single, it can be off the table, meaning if it's less than, I think it's going to be $1 million in value come 2027. It might be a little more than a million now, but the new BBBA is changing that effective 2027. Call it $1 million. Well, if it's over $1 million and you're single, it's a hard stop. I got an accountable asset. But if it's under $1 million and you check a little box when you're applying for the nursing home to say, I intend to return home, again, who would think that checking a box is so important on the application? But if you check that box, I intend to return home, it's worth less than $1 million and I'm single, now it's non-countable, but it's lienable. So they're going to make you put a lien on it, meaning you can get on the Medicaid rate, which is what we care about, because I don't have any other assets. I want to pay less. And so the lien will be less, but there will be a lien, but at least you get on Medicaid. And folks, that's just one asset. There's all kinds of other assets we need to address, but I obviously can't do it all in one segment. But folks, this is the idea. It's factually driven, and the type of assets you have are the tools, if you will, Chuck, that allow us to make these decisions.
3: Talking with Todd Lutsky from the law firm of Cushing & Dolan. 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That number again is 888-205-2263. Quick break coming up here, but we're going to get right to your questions when we return. That number is 888-205-2263. 205-2263. Again, that number is 888-205-2263.
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3: Alrighty, let's get right to your questions with Todd. First up, we've got Michael in Dennis. Michael, what's your question for Todd Lutsky?
4: So I am considering an irrevocable trust for my house for Medicare purposes. But my issue is, right now I'm 67, my wife's 65, we have an IRA that we withdraw from all the time. But if I run out of money, I want to be able to use, to downsize my house and use some of that for living expenses. If I put my house into an irrevocable trust, would I be able to do that in the future?
5: So I just want to make sure I understood part of the question. You said you might want to be able to downsize, meaning sell the house, buy something smaller, and then have money left over in the trust. Was that the question?
4: Yes, and be able to use that money in the trust just for living expenses.
5: So the quick answer is yes, you could put your house in the trust. Yes, you can sell your house anytime you want to sell it. I say you are. You're directing the sale because you're the donor. You and your wife are the donors of the trust, and you can direct that sale. And the money would then, the trust would sell it, and the money would go in the trust. The other thing that's important to note is the trust is a grantor trust for income tax purposes. So you will still get your, in this case you're married, your $500,000 capital gains exclusion. So that means the first $500,000 of gain on the sale of your house will be income tax free, federal and state. So that's helpful. And of course, now you can then use the money that's in the trust. So let's say we sell for $1 million and we buy for $500,000. So now $500,000 goes out and a new house comes in for $500,000, and I got $500,000 sitting in the brokerage account. Now in that brokerage account, you'll be able to invest the money any way you like, and you'll be able to take the income from that money to live on. So I don't know if that's going to be enough to supplement your additional income, meaning you're probably going to have, let's say you have a bank account outside the trust. The bank account outside the trust is probably receiving Social Security, maybe pension money. You might have you did say you have an IRA, so the IRA is outside the trust. That's also receiving your required minimum distributions flowing into that bank account. And then the interest and dividends from your $500,000 of investments are also flowing into that account. So hopefully all of that is allowed for you to live comfortably. That is using it for your living expenses. And I think if you need more money than that, you know, my thought would always be, well, you know, I want to tap my IRA, because IRA money, while I cannot protect it from the nursing home in advance, that's one reason to spend it. The other reason to spend it when I need extra money, take it from there, is because the Secure Act says if I work hard to save it for my kids, let's say, well, they're going to have to take it out over 10 years. If they take it out over 10 years, the amount coming out could be significantly higher than what you take out. And if they're working, let's say they're earning $100,000 a year, it's going to push them into a much higher income tax bracket than perhaps you are by sort of bleeding it down while you're in retirement. So, yeah, I think you've got tons of flexibility with this trust and can, in fact, use these dollars to live on. So hopefully that was helpful. And folks, that's why we do the planning and take things off the table. But for folks that enter a nursing home, again, whether you've done this planning or not, there's going to be assets outside the trust. Like here, it would have been the IRA. For people who haven't done the planning, this guide is important as well, because, well, let's face it, there's a lot more outside the trust. There's a lot more at risk, I should say. So don't just write the check. Get the guide. Learn what

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1: Todd, when it comes to retirement accounts, I know you had touched on those briefly and protecting retirement accounts and the challenges associated with that in the previous segment. What really are the available options for people, and what are the pros and cons of those different options?
0: For the retirement account.
1: Specifically retirement accounts.
0: Yeah, you would ask me the tough question. You always do.
1: Those I do. I try to, yeah.
0: So retirement accounts are, in fact, one item that we cannot transfer to a trust while we are alive, okay? Because if we want to put it in the trust, like the trust we described for the caller, it would be a taxable event. So that's the first problem you have, is that you'd have to pull the money out of the IRA and retitle it to the name of the trust under a new ID number. And by pulling the money out of the IRA, you're going to have a huge, taxable event. So we're not going to do that. It's going to stay where it is. Now, that said, if you're doing planning, I don't know if we're talking about last minute here or planning in advance, but
1: sure.
0: But if it's last minute, what can I do with it? Well, if you're married and the person who's going in the nursing home doesn't own the IRA, but the community spouse owns the IRA, well, that's better, because at least at that point, if the amount in the IRA exceeds your $150,000, give or take, as to the amount the community spouse is allowed to keep, I say give or take because it goes up every year, well, then I'm going to have to do something with that excess. They call that an excess resource. They call that money over and above the amount you're allowed to keep. I have to convert that thing to an annuity. I mean, by converting it to an annuity, I'm converting it from an asset to an income stream. And if it's now converted to income, it's no longer going to put me over assets. But if it's in the IRA, I'm okay with it, because I can have it converted to an annuity inside the IRA. Take out, of course it has to pay out an annuity is going to pay back the money to you over a period of time not to exceed your life expectancy. So if I took it out over, let's say, 10 years, I'm going to get these distributions that have to come out of the IRA. Sometimes they could be more than my minimum distribution, causing, more income tax. But there's also the ability, at least once every year, if you took it out maybe one time a year, one payment, you can roll it back into the trust, into the IRA, to avoid that tax. But if not, you are taking it out slowly, but at least you're eligible for Medicaid. So you can protect that IRA money. For the person who is sick, if they have the IRA, it can still be protected through the purchase of an annuity. But the downside is you are going to have to take it out of the sick spouse's IRA, pay the income tax, and then transfer it to the healthy spouse, which is permissible under the rules, and then have the healthy spouse buy this annuity for the healthy spouse. So you can do it, but you always want to run the tax numbers. Like, if the sick spouse is really sick and I'm going to incur, hundreds of thousands of dollars in income tax to make this move, I might decide to pay privately a little bit and wait, because I'd hate to pay a huge income tax and then have the sick spouse die right away. That's a huge problem. So there's a lot. You bring up the tough asset, Chuck, but there's a lot to think about when you're dealing with an IRA. But things still can be done last minute.
1: Mr. Lutsky, thank you so much for joining us.
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13: 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I'm Mark Rosenthal. Here's what's happening for this afternoon. A mixture of sun and clouds. It'll be mild. Temperature 77 to 84. Overnight, partly cloudy and mild, low in mid-60s. Tomorrow and for Friday, variable clouds and sun. There might be a pop-up shower or storm. It'll be 77 to 84 degrees. That's my forecast. I'm Mark Rosenthal.
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2: 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And today we're talking about techniques that can help protect your assets from long-term care expenses last minute. Todd, what happens to your home when a spouse enters a nursing home and no planning has been done? And is it different for single individuals?
3: Yeah, so very good question, and the answer is yes, it is different. So let's talk about the spouse first. When you're married, if you have a spouse living in the home, regardless of the value of the home, as long as it's located in Massachusetts, it's non-countable, and it's non-lienable. So it's really, truly protected. Now, don't leave it that way. Make sure you put it 100% in the name of the healthy spouse after that happens. However, for a single individual, it's a little different. As long as the value doesn't exceed $1,071,000, there's a number that changes every year. It goes up. Then it would be countable if it's worth more than that. 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But so what? Getting on the Medicaid at the Medicaid rate is better than paying privately.
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5: Chuck, Paul, Tucker with you here on a day where not too much is happening, actually, and this has been kind of the trend for CPI days over the course of the year. Only one of them's had any kind of real volatility, and that was a couple months ago. But CPI came in this morning. The headline number was, as expected, at 0.1% for the month of July. The core number also came in, as expected, at 0.2% for the month of July. So when expectations are met, well, not a whole lot of wiggles that you see in markets as a result. You've got the S&P up 14 points, which is fun. Dow's down 36 points. Kind of not fun, but honestly, it's not even a tenth of a percent, so whatever. And the NASDAQ is up about a half percent, 129 points on the NASDAQ composite. 10-year U.S. Treasury, not really moving.

0: What does it mean? What does it mean? And here's what it means. It means that they are trying to effectively securitize the build-out of data centers using computer chips and the compute power supplied by them as collateral. I'm not saying this is the same thing. But back in the 2000 run-up to the financial crisis, we all became, or actually it was after the financial crisis, we all became familiar with the idea of mortgage-backed securities. These are compute-backed securities. The idea is, okay, I can buy $1 billion of this, and that will, you know, that'll let someone then have the compute capacity for that $1 billion. And if it goes bad, then I'm going to have a claim on those chips and on that compute power going forward. Got it. That's cool. Fine. Next question. Why are they doing this? NVIDIA for the last year to year and a half has been doing a lot of these circular financing deals where it's, okay, we're going to supply
1: 10% stake in CoreWeave.
0: Yep, we're going to supply you with $10 billion in chips, and in response, we're going to get $10 billion in equity. So you don't actually, you know, see any money changing hands. It's this vendor financing thing, and there are limits to how far that can go, obviously. So I think the reason why this is happening is that NVIDIA was getting close to those limits in terms of how creative they could get with financing using their own assets and balance sheet and things along those lines. And it was getting to a point where they're like, okay, we got to come up with something else. So here are my thoughts on this. First of all, these are not binding agreements in any way, shape, or form. So there's nothing signed. These are memorandums of understanding. It's not a contract to provide X and Y. And so these could fall apart without any dollars being allocated. I don't think that's going to be the case. Number two, I do find it interesting that for the last couple of years, anytime NVIDIA announced, like, oh, we're taking a stake in this or we've expanded financing for that, what direction did the stock go?
1: Up.
0: Went down almost 3% after this announcement.
1: So After this one.
0: Yep. So I find that interesting. The other piece is whenever companies start getting into the game of not just, oh, we can just, the problem is like making enough product, but now it becomes, hey, now we need to figure out how to finance it, I get a little bit nervous.
1: Yeah.
0: And sometimes that nervousness is warranted, sometimes it's not, but it gives me, you know, kind of some flashbacks to what we saw with GE towards the end of Jack Welch's tenure when financialization became the main way that they would grow earnings as opposed to, you know, growing earnings.
1: Demand for products.
0: It reminds me, again, a little bit of the whole mortgage-backed security situation. And so it's just like they're trying to get creative in figuring out how to grow this. But the other piece that makes me a lot nervous is the interest rates that are reportedly going to need, like just from what people are talking about, the interest rates that are going to need to be offered in order to make this attractive to investors. Reportedly, they're talking about yields of like 11 to 17%, which doesn't suggest a whole lot of confidence that there's going to be really valuable collateral that you can hold on to in this. And the reason why is, look, who's to say that like China or someone else doesn't come in and say, okay, here's a bunch of cheap computing capacity, and now the stuff that you own isn't worth as much.
1: That, to me, is the biggest hole that you could poke in this whole thing. There was a great quote in this Wall Street Journal piece by Jack Abelin, who is a founding partner in a family office that manages $260 billion in assets, using compute power as collateral. So think about when you take a home equity line of credit against your home. We can all kind of understand that conceptually. What is backing that line of credit? Well, if you don't pay, the bank is going to foreclose and take your house. But they have a house that they can do something with. They can sell it. They can rent it. There's the flexibility there. When you have,
0: and aside from 2008, they have a decent sense of what that is worth.
1: Right. There is demand for that. There's always going to be people who need shelter, particularly now. I mean, 08, it's a different story. But anyway, now you have compute that is backing as the collateral, an industry that is notorious for having deflationary pressure just hit it at all times. And to our benefit, to be clear, we're
0: yes.
1: surrounded by technology that we have benefited from.
0: Look in your pocket.
1: Yeah, exactly. The decreasing costs on.

0: year over year over year. It is an area of the market that innovates very quickly and rapidly. So there is this huge fear, and to bring back to what his quote was, that computing power has typically had the shelf life of lettuce, which, even though I don't go to the grocery store that much, I do know that lettuce goes bad really quickly, and is a great analogy to make here on the computing front, that this computing capacity can go bad really quick. So if you're doing a loan off of this collateral, then there are significant risks, as to you pointing out, by the interest rates yields that are going to need to be commanded here, that there's some sort of development in the chip infrastructure space. You better believe there's a lot of companies coming after NVIDIA's margins. We've talked about that a lot, that could make this technology obsolete. Not to mention, this is being talked about as perhaps being levied against some older versions of the chips. NVIDIA is constantly iterating and coming out with new chips that could almost undercut some of these loans that, again, this is all memorandum of understanding. You know, nothing has been done yet, but could undercut these loans. There's just a lot of risk that could lie here with this debt that would make me very queasy as any type of debt investor out there.
1: Now, what NVIDIA is saying is, look, this is not just a commoditized business. They have a set of software called CUDA, which stands for Compute Unified Device Architecture, that allows them to say, okay, like, we can build a little bit of a moat around this, because that software architecture helps to basically lock people into our developer ecosystem, and you can't just transfer compute between us and someone else's competing product. Maybe that's the case, maybe it's not. Like, we'll have to see this over a full cycle to see whether, you know, businesses actually believe that. But there are obviously some risks here, and that, look, normally computing power is fungible, and that with a house, as you mentioned, okay, the reason that a house has value, there's a few. The first is obviously the location. The second is replacement cost. If you need to build a new one, the reason why China can't just come in and build a whole bunch of houses, number one, you got zoning problems, you've got you know, all kinds of permitting costs, you've got the actual, you know, cost of paying people to do the building and this and that. Like, you can't just come in and build a bunch of cheap houses in the U.S. You can build a bunch of cheap houses in China, but that doesn't depress prices in the United States or in a specific market. In this case, if China says, hey, we built a bunch of data centers and the cost is 20% of what you guys do, well, yeah, I might say, look, I don't want to send my data center, my computing power to China. But someone else might say, well, 80% discount's good enough that I might have to. So this is these are some of the questions that are out there. And I don't know if this is going to end up working well or end badly, but these are the things that you think about in terms of potential problems, and they need to be overcome, and maybe they can, and maybe they can't.
0: From NVIDIA's standpoint, though, I can get behind it from a strategic standpoint for them.
1: Understand it takes away a ton of the risk.
0: Yeah, it takes away a lot of the risk, and you're continuing to see these deals that they are hyper-focused on not getting too sucked into having customer concentration, which they already are pretty concentrated in terms of the hyperscalers buying their chips. They're trying everything that they can with a fortress balance sheet that they've amassed over the last few years with all their success to ensure that they have customers in the future.
1: Let's take a quick break. When we return, let's talk a little bit about what we're seeing in the job market next.
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5: Piece in Bloomberg Opinion today. It's titled, College Grads Struggle to Find Jobs, Non-Grads Are Giving Up. What are we seeing, Paul?
6: What we're seeing from the labor market in general is a just fascinating phenomenon where we have talked for a long period of time about the baby boomers being the biggest demographic in the U.S. What we're now starting to see in the labor market is really their transitioning to retirement sort of play out in the numbers, in the job participation numbers in the labor force. What we've seen on the labor participation market in general, we're down about 1% over the course of the past year for the whole labor population. The participation rate's only about 61.4%. And so to segue into this story here about college grads struggling to find jobs, what we're finding here is there is just not a lot of demand to hire new workers. There has been a significant exodus of those people who are in the baby boomer generation to step away from work. But at the same point in time, we haven't had the influx of immigration for new worker supply being added there. And the new college grads that theoretically would be the labor supply that would replace those stepping away, there's been some hesitancy for a lot of these employers to hire new workers. You could maybe chalk that up to AI, or you could just chalk it up to perhaps the skill set that employers are looking for isn't found with new workers. They're kind of continuing to stay pat with what they have in place.
5: I have a hard time just reconciling this with the other data that we're getting in the job market, in that on one hand, the job market seems to be tightening just because it seems to be more a labor supply issue. There's just not enough workers to fill the openings that are out there. The other thing is we've seen an uptick in job openings in a few areas that are suggestive of like more entry-level jobs starting to, you know, kind of percolate through. So I'm trying to like reconcile all of this, but I think the only way that I can is just that, hey, the job market for the last year and a half, 2 years, actually, you're probably going on, yeah, about 2 years now that we've been kind of in this type of job market where there aren't very many layoffs, but the hiring rates remain depressed and more consistent with an unemployment rate that's close to like 5.5% to 6%. And so given that, I can understand why people might feel frustrated that they can't, you know, get a job simply because the hiring rates are

0: still running like 20-30% below where they typically have been in stronger, more sustainable labor markets. I'm throwing out like 2021 and 22 because those were unsustainably hot. You're not going to get back to those kinds of labor markets, nor do I think that you should aim to get back to those kinds of labor markets. But, hey, can you find, like, just as an example, the hiring rate back in 2021, and this was on a monthly basis, September 21 was 4.5%, which means that, like, again, like, you think about what that means, actually. And it's basically telling you that, like, companies are seeing, like, almost 50% turnover in terms of new hires in a given year, which is just, like, insane.
1: Crazy.
0: The quits rate was 2.9%, which is, like, 36% of your employees are quitting in a given year. Remember, that was when everyone was turning over. Today, hiring rate's at 3.4% and quits is at 2%. So that means, okay, about a quarter of your employees turn over, which is, you know, much closer to, like, the historical norm. It's actually, again, low. Back during, you know, 2018, we were at, like, 2.3%. Hiring right now is at 3.4%. In 2018, it was at 4%. So, like, you look at this, and there's that middle ground that you want to get to, and we just haven't seen any movement to get there in the last couple of years now. Hiring rates have been in this range. I'm trying to see the last time that we were meaningfully above. You got to go back to February of 24. So it's been 2.5 years now that hiring rates have been pretty depressed, and I think what you can say is, hey, we've had some green shoots in the labor market, but it just hasn't translated into consistently hotter hiring, and, you know, it's just not showing up in that fashion.
1: Absolutely.
0: So I get it. It's not a great labor market right now. It's a frustrating one for a lot of prospective employees because they see the low unemployment rate, and they're like, oh, this should be easy to get a job. And
1: right.
0: It's not. It's a deceptive labor market, I think, is how I
1: low
0: would describe
1: hire,
0: it.
1: Low fire has been really the characteristics of the labor market over the course of the last year plus or so.
0: It has been. Taking a look at markets as we head towards the bottom of the hour, we've got stocks continuing just to trade in mixed fashion right now. The S&P, as of right now, is up 13 points. The Dow's off 26. The NASDAQ up 112. So, again, just a mixed market there. 10-year catching a bit of a bid, now down 1.6 basis points. So a little bit of movement in that direction. Oil, though, catching a bid, unfortunately, as well, now up 7 cents. So about a 25-cent reversal on West Texas Intermediate, now at 83.27. Take a quick break right now. When we come back, we got Wall Street Watch next.
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0: into these communities that then will provide all sorts of care later in life. And so I think early on is always better if you're considering that sort of thing.
1: The financial aspect of these also has a number of considerations as well in terms of what's actually affordable given your particular budget and liquidity.
0: Do I need a buy-in? 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Well, is that worth it if I'm going to be paying more in property taxes given the composition of my assets and income? All of these really important considerations.
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3: Markets are mixed after the Consumer Price Index revealed no surprises, where the annual inflation rate pulled back slightly to 3.4%. Right now, the Dow is off 25 points. S&P 500 is up about a tenth of a percent or 11 points higher. NASDAQ up a third of a percent or 88 points higher. Russell 2000 is up 0.2%. 10-year Treasury yield down 1 basis point at 4.67%. And oil mostly flat, trading at $83 a barrel. CoreWeave is rallying 18% after posting second quarter revenue that doubled as the AI cloud giant saw increased demand for its AI compute capacity. Meanwhile, shares in Supermicro Computer jumping 12% after the data center infrastructure company offered encouraging guidance for earnings and revenue. Elsewhere, the Financial Times is reporting that Trian Fund Management is laying the groundwork for a takeover private bid for fast food chain Wendy's. Wendy's is now surging 15% on that report. Home Depot CEO Ted Decker is taking a temporary medical leave of absence and is expected to return in the next few months. Home Depot shares are down by 2%. And in the world of sports, the Los Angeles Lakers are being sold to Joshua Kushner and Bob Iger for a record-breaking price of $12.5 billion. Mark Walter merely bought the Lakers last year at a price tag of $10 billion. I'm Tucker Silva, and that is Wall Street Watch.
1: It's got to be kind of cool to buy something and sell it for $2.5 billion more a year later.
4: Not too bad.
1: I wish I could know what that feels like. I never will. It's got to be just... like, you just wake up and, hey, here's an extra $2.5 billion.
4: Not too bad.
1: Not right? Too like, shabby. It's not bad for a year's work if you can get it. Be okay. Wealth management has a $3 trillion problem. Uh-oh. Let's see what the problem is. Investors are keeping too much cash. Well, how is this a problem, Paul?
4: Chuck, cash is king. Really what the issue is here for a lot of wealth management firms is that a unique, not phenomenon, but a unique situation occurred in 2022 where you had the stock market declining in around 18% or so, but you also had the bond market decline double digits as well as interest rates soared as we were combating inflation that we hadn't seen for 30 plus years. And so as a result of that, when the Fed hiked interest rates, you've had money market funds yields significantly rise to the tune of encroaching on 5% in 2022. They now sit probably around 3.5% depending on which one you're looking at. So there are a lot of money market funds that clients have been very comfortable continuing to pocket that interest that comes from these money market instruments at 3.5% and less likely to deviate from that cash. Some of it could be blowback from what they felt in 2022, where, like I said, stocks and bonds both fell, but also the hesitancy to go and buy longer term bonds when they're perfectly satisfied to collect 3.5% for something that is very short-term in nature. You can be in and out of these money market funds in just one business day. So that is really the issue. These wealth management firms are trying to sell them other products, and people are very keen to continue to hold on to this cash slug that has amassed in these money market funds of $3 trillion, like you mentioned. Is this a problem? Not really. No, it's not. Maybe for the wealth management firms who are trying to make money, you know, selling products, but no issue really here of concern.
1: No, ultimately, look, every single thing that you can put your money in, whether it's a bank account, a money market fund, a bond, a stock, a cryptocurrency,
4: Dodgers investment,
1: the Los Angeles Dodgers, you know, AI-backed securities, like every single possible investment, they all have pros and cons to them. The downside of sitting in a money market fund, hey, if inflation picks up, yeah, you're probably not going to do too well. And by the way, your earnings are just going to be fairly muted relative to other asset classes. Anyways, that's the deal. But here's the secret. If it helps you sleep at night, and if you can stick with that strategy, it's probably the right one for you. If you look at equities, the obvious downside is, hey, you could wake up and within, you know, a few weeks, if you have just like a broad market portfolio, you could be down 20%.
4: Yep.
1: That can happen. You can go through decades where the returns are, you know, next to nothing if it's a bear market. Got it. That's fine. But if you understand those risks and you're willing to, you know, ride with it in the good times and bad, okay, like that's fine for you. There is no perfect portfolio. It's whatever works for any individual person. And if you're finding that you're like being pushed in a certain direction that you're not comfortable with, well, it's probably not going to work very well. It's no different from any other relationship. Like, the best it will ever be is at the beginning. And then from there, you start to be like, oh, there's a flaw here, there's a flaw there. If you're not comfortable with your portfolio at the beginning when things are okay, you're probably not going to be when it inevitably faces whatever challenges it faces based on the composition of it. Like, you're not going to get more comfortable with it through that. Like, it's just not how it works.
4: Yeah, it's like dating.
1: Right. It's like being like, well, we're not doing so great, but we thought maybe we'd have a kid and see if it made it better. I'm just not sure that's how it works.
4: No.
1: But I digress. The Armstrong Advisory Group is having an event next Thursday, August 20th. I did the math. It's 8 days away now. It's at 5 p.m., and it's at the Renaissance Framingham Hotel. And it's hosted by Susan Powers and Effie Vasoulis. And they're going to be talking about Social Security and Medicare planning. And so whether you are already retired and just trying to make sure that, hey, you're on the right track for those decisions that you may be actively making right now, whether you are looking towards retirement in the next couple of years, or, hey, maybe you just want to learn a little bit more about these programs and how they work, this is the place to go. It's at August 20th, again, at 5 p.m., and it's at the Renaissance Framingham Hotel. There is limited space, so in order to sign up, you go to armstrongadvisory.com/events, and you can sign up for it right there. 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Again, it's a retirement planning seminar with Susan Powers and Effie Vasoulis, Thursday, August 20th at 5 p.m. at the Renaissance Framingham Hotel. 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
1: So, prediction markets.
4: I know where you're going with this.
1: I can't stand them. I can't stand them. I think that they are just bad. They're bad news. I don't like them. That's fine. Like, my personal view doesn't have to be the view of everyone. It's okay if you have a different opinion and you're entitled to that. It's fine. Despite not liking them, I look at, you know, how some of the different potential regulators are trying to handle them, and I'm like, I'm not sure that's the answer either. So you've got New York City. They are launching an investigation into Polymarket and Kalshi. And they are looking into deceptive marketing practices and targeting minors, which again, if these are actually happening, I think it would be, you know, a real problem. And I think that when you look at, you know, whether there's any meat on these bones,

0: which is not state by state. Not all states have approved gambling, so that's how they operate. But clearly, they are willing to let you predict anything out there.
1: Like, I'm just looking at, like, some of the stuff that you can bet on there. And, like, they have a whole section for mentions. And it's like, what will Yeti say during their next earnings call? And you can bet if, you know, Yeti will say NFL, TikTok, ceramic, AI, Ranger, Iran, Tailwind. Like, not all at once, because that'd be a big sentence. But why do you need the ability to bet on this? Like, what purpose does that serve? And people say, oh, well, like, it's entertainment. Okay, like, I get that. Then if you're going to make it just gambling and entertainment, then regulate it as gambling.
0: Right.
1: Because it's not, like, no one needs to trade futures on whether Yeti is going to mention the word tailwind during their earnings call. That's just stupid. Like, there's no case for that.
2: It's so easy to, like, rig that, too.
1: Of course.
2: Yeah.
1: Of course it is. Like, I'll give you an example. Like, just as an example. I have a couple buddies from college who occasionally come into town. And one day, they were texting me at, like, 9:30, and they were like, hey, like, can you, like, come hang out this morning? And I was like, no, I can't. Like, I got a show I got to do at 10. And they were like, oh, like, how do we listen to your show? And so I sent them the link and whatever. And they said this one guy, his nickname in college was Battle Axe. Or at least he wanted his nickname to be Battle Axe. We called him Butterknife because we didn't think he was, you know, particularly Battle Axe-y. But he said, look, can you say the word axe 4 times in the first segment? And I was like, of course I can. Like, no problem. Now, this wasn't a betting thing. This was like 10 years ago, and he just thought it would be funny if I did it. But obviously, like, I could do that. And in today's world, if I did that, who knows if there's, like, a Kalshi, like, bet that's going on for, like, will Chuck say the word axe 4 times in a segment? So I just don't think this is good. And I think it's very bad. And the statistics say that basically no one makes money on these platforms. There's, like, 10% of users that do, and everyone else loses it. And I just don't know why this is a good thing to have this in your pocket. I say this, by the way, as someone who does go to casinos and gambles there. And I don't think it's hypocritical to be able to say, I think that if you want to go somewhere and bet on these things, I think that's totally fine if you regulate it as gambling and make someone go there. Having the ability to make all of these bets in your pocket all throughout the day is incredibly destructive, and I don't think that that should be happening.
0: Here, here.
1: But that's just me. And if you have different opinions, that's fine too. Like, it's a free country and we're able to do that. It's a good thing. Let's take a quick break. When we return, we got Stack Roulette.
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1: All right, Paul, what do you got for Stack Roulette?
0: One of the largest buildings in the New England area is now being talked about to be converted into housing. This is something that had been kicked around over the last few years as office buildings down in the Boston area were not as, you know, significantly occupied as they were pre-COVID. So this one here in particular is the Park Square building, which is an 11-story, 540,000-square-foot property that a group out of New York is looking to potentially apply to have 490 apartments at 31 St. James Avenue. This would be an expensive undertaking to convert this property into all these different apartments. They would keep about 30,000 square feet in retail space. Right now, Fire and Ice, the restaurant, is in there along with a French furniture retailer. This has been something that has been talked about in a lot of different cities out there. I think they're looking for ways to try and combat what we've seen, a significant decline in office space being leased in the Boston area, is probably the biggest one that's on the hook for it. They generate a lot of their property tax revenue from the businesses that had leased out office space. My sister works in commercial real estate and has always explained to me when this idea comes up that the cost to do this kind of conversion are really significant and has a lot of commercial real estate developers hesitant to undertake this type of work, but it could cost up to $410 million if they were to go ahead, and would be the largest conversion that Boston has seen to date.
1: Pretty wild.
0: Yeah. That, I mean, there's a need for more housing.

0: tickets. So this is becoming a bigger problem. Apparently the World Cup had quite a few upset people, which I could understand. Let's take a quick break for the whole rest of the day. We're going to be back at it tomorrow. It's Thursday, and it should be really fun.
1: This is Tucker Silva of the Financial Exchange Show, and I'm joined today by estate planning attorney Todd Lutsky from the law firm of Cushing & Dolan with your Financial Exchange quick tip of the day. And today we're talking about techniques that can help protect your assets from long-term care expenses last minute. Todd, what happens to your home when a spouse enters a nursing home and no planning has been done? And is it different for single individuals?
2: Yeah, so very good question, and the answer is yes, it is different. So let's talk about the spouse first. When you're married, if you have a spouse living in the home, regardless of the value of the home, as long as it's located in Massachusetts, it's non-countable, and it's non-lienable. So it's really, truly protected. Now, don't leave it that way. Make sure you put it 100% in the name of the healthy spouse after that happens. However, for a single individual, it's a little different. As long as the value doesn't exceed $1,071,000, there's a number that changes every year. It goes up. Then it would be countable if it's worth more than that. If it's worth less than that, and you check a box that you intend to return home, it's non-countable, but it's lienable. But so what? Getting on the Medicaid at the Medicaid rate is better than paying privately.
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0: Hi, it's Chuck and Mike from the Armstrong Advisory Group, and our guide this month is titled Navigating Retirement Housing Choices. Mike, as you get towards retirement, what are some of the considerations for whether you should stay in the property that you've been in for a while or consider moving to a new one?
4: To me, for most people, they come down to two factors. One would be financial, and two would be quality of life. Mm. And so, you know, first things first, right? I mean, you're heading to retirement. Did you do enough saving to be able to afford to live in the same place you did, with or without that mortgage, with where property taxes and insurance costs have been going? So that's probably number one. But the one that people kind of start to forget about is the quality of life. And so how close am I to family? How close am I to health care? And am I going to be safe in this house 20 years from now from a health care perspective?
0: It seems like for most people, they're going to have different priorities as far as which of those come first. So it very much is not here's what you do, but more here are the things you need to consider and then get to your own conclusion.
4: Yeah, but I think it's important that people think long-term on this, right? You do not want to make this decision twice. And so very often we do see that happen. Hey, I'm moving here because of taxes, and I didn't think about the other qualitative lifestyle pieces about that move.
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8: 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Yes, you will reach me, not an assistant. Today I'm going to cover why this is the best time in 40-plus years to consider an annuity or transfer your existing annuity. The reason I'm doing this is because so many of you have reached out to me. There's been a tremendous amount of interest, questions, misconceptions. A prospective client recently did an AI analysis on annuities, and I wanted to address the factual information, some of the missing information and misconceptions from that AI analysis, and many questions that I get on a consistent basis. This is going to be the type of show that if you have any interest in learning more about annuities or having a greater understanding, you might want to take notes. If you email me at ferenc@yourpersonalbank.com, I will send you a copy of this show and or the transcript, if you prefer, that you can have for yourself or pass on to anyone that you think may have an interest. Before I go into why this is the golden era of fixed assets, some of the best index and income annuities I have seen in my 27-year career are currently available, and why it's the best time in over 40 years, literally, to consider an annuity, or if you currently own annuity, why it's likely the best time to transfer it to increase returns. I want to give you a little bit of my background, not to brag, but just to give a little bit of credibility. As I stated before, this is now my 27th year in the financial world representing and selling annuity products. I have been a top 10 annuity producer nationally for some of the largest annuity companies in the country multiple years. I was an agency owner for over a decade. I have trained over 100 agents in my career. I've personally worked with well over 1,000 clients in my 27-plus year career. I was the former annuity rep for the American Medical Association for the state of Arizona for a couple of years. The AMA would send out invitations, and I would typically have about 20 physicians and their spouses attend a workshop.

0: We have products that have averaged 7.5% to 15.5% average annual returns over the past 10 to 20 years. These are average annual returns over a decade period of time or longer. And yes, we have had clients who have received up to 27% returns in just 1 year. There are products with signing bonuses of up to 26%, some even higher, for people up to age 89 in most states. When I mention a signing bonus, I'm discussing a cash bonus, one that is credited and increases your account value day one, not an income bonus. Income bonuses do not increase the cash value or the account value of your annuity. They only increase the income value or the amount of income you can receive from your account. It's not money you can withdraw. Also, some of the highest guaranteed lifetime income products are available that I've seen in my career. There are 8, 9, 10% guaranteed annual income increases. It's known as a roll-up. So if you're looking to create a guaranteed lifetime income, you can fund one of these guaranteed lifetime income products and guarantee an increase in your income each year you defer by 8, 9, 10% per year. So if you're looking to maximize guaranteed lifetime income, a relatively small amount of money could generate a tremendous income down the road for you. Also, there are bonuses on income products, an upward of 45% available in most states. Again, it's not a cash bonus, it's an income bonus. I will delineate the difference even further. This brings up one of the most common misconceptions I run into. First and foremost, when someone is considering annuity or looking at it or asking questions, one of the first questions I have to ask is, what type of annuity are you referring to? Most people are not aware that there are over a dozen different types of annuities. There are fixed index or what I call growth annuities or guaranteed lifetime income, but there also are immediate multi-year guarantee annuities, fixed annuities, variables. There's hybrids of all these types of things. There's at least a dozen different types, and they're designed to do different things depending on your financial goals, what you want to accomplish, your stage of life, the accumulation phase. In other words, are you trying to maximize contributions and growth, or are you moving into or in the distribution phase? In other words, you want to maximize income for retirement, for example. These are very different things, very different financial goals, and different tools fit those the best. Analogy I often like to share is, if you tell me that you want to hammer a nail, and I hand you a saw, is it the saw's fault that it's not very good at driving nails? No, of course not. You have the wrong tool. A hammer is designed to drive nails, and if you want to cut wood, you need a good saw. It's not the tool's fault that it was not able to accomplish your goals or not nearly as efficiently as it should have. And one of the most common challenges that I see with people who happen to own annuities is they have the wrong type for their stated goal, or their financial goal has changed. Oftentimes, moving from accumulation when they're still working to retirement where they want to maximize income. It's not necessarily the tool's fault that it's not working properly or most efficiently for you. It's a bad fit. It's a round peg in a square hole. If you and I meet, or you send me some information, I can quickly help you identify which tool is probably the most likely best fit for your particular financial goals. What I find in the vast majority of cases, most people are interested in the fixed index or growth annuities, as I call them, or guaranteed lifetime income annuities to guarantee income for life. I'm going to encourage you to stay tuned in the next segment, as I'm going to go into some specific details about these types of accounts. What are their strengths and what are their limitations? And lastly, I'll discuss some of the common questions, misconceptions, and an AI analysis that was done and sent to me by a recent prospective client. I believe you'll find this very informative and educational.
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0: 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And yes, you will reach me, not an assistant. Today we're discussing why this is the best time in over 40 years to consider an annuity, or if you happen to own one, to likely transfer your existing annuity to increase or maximize returns. I shared some of my background in the previous segment. This is my 27th year. I've been a top 10 producer nationally with some of the largest annuity companies in the country, multiple years. Been part of a product design team with a major insurance company in which we created a brand new product from scratch. I worked with the head actuary, head of products, chief of legal to create this product. I've been blessed with more experience and understanding of annuities just about most anybody you could probably meet. The goal of this show today is to educate and help people better understand what annuities are and what they are not, and to clear up any misconceptions. I also stated in the previous segment there are many types of annuities: immediate, multi-year guarantees, fixed, variables, hybrids. But today I'm going to focus primarily on fixed index annuities, and we'll also touch on guaranteed lifetime income products. Now, what is an index annuity or growth annuity, as I refer to? One, it has strong upside potential gains. We have products of 7.5 to as high as 15.5 average annual returns over a decade plus. There's no downside market risk. The principal is guaranteed. If the index goes down, you don't lose. This is one very strong, valuable benefit to an index annuity. Also, once gains are locked in, they become new principal. Therefore, your account values never go down as you move forward and lock in those gains. Some products even allow you to lock in your gains at any time. This is an extremely beneficial feature when we see a run-up in an index. You can lock it in. Also, with index annuities, all products, all companies benefit from tax-deferred growth. This means you pay taxes on the gains only when you withdraw funds. Therefore, you can defer taxes year to year if you choose. One of the most common misconceptions is that if you want guarantees, you have to give up strong returns. Nothing could be further from the truth. It is a myth. Now, annuities do suffer from the perception of poor performance. And the reason behind this is quite simple. For example, if you chose a stock and it happened to lose money, would you blame the entire stock market? Probably not. That would be silly. You chose a bad stock. I find it ironic how often people will have an experience with an annuity, have a poor result, and blame the entire industry. There are three primary reasons why people suffer from poor performance with index annuity products: caps and other limitations, poor performing indexes — they or their agent or advisor chose a poor performing index — and a low interest rate environment when they purchase the product. And this third and last is the one that's least understood by most people, including agents and advisors. How do you avoid poor performance? You want to work with an independent agent like myself.

0: the most upside potential gains? What's the highest bonus available on various other criteria? Again, I will show you the search. I'll show you what I see. And it's very eye-opening and game-changing for most people. Now, a very popular analogy I've been using is, if you want to win a horse race, you need a fast horse and a good jockey. And this is the second primary game-changing thing I do for my clients. In addition to there typically being hundreds of products available, there are also hundreds of indexes available. I have access to index performance reports. This is proprietary software. I'm told by the software company that less than 1% of agents and advisors have access to this information. Most are not even aware it exists. And I get asked all the time, why do more advisors not have access to this info? The company that generates this uses this as an incentive or carrot to work with them. So they don't want everybody to have it. That's the reason. Index performance reports are updated monthly, and they show the 1, 5, and 10-year average annual returns of these hundreds of indexes. Again, I will show this to you if you meet with me. You will quickly see that about 80% of these indexes average low single-digit returns over the past decade, for example, and about 20% average 10% plus returns over the past decade. This is one of the biggest reasons why so many annuity owners have suffered with poor performance. They're in a poor performing index. If you're in an index that's averaged 3, 4, 5% over the past decade, why would you expect stronger returns than that? And without this information, most of it is not public record. It's difficult to obtain. In most cases, the agent or advisor themselves don't actually know what the actual returns have been. Now, I'm not here to pick on agents and advisors. Most of them, I believe, genuinely want their clients to do well. But without the information, you're kind of flying blind. Earlier in my career, when I did not have access to this info, I was flying blind as well. I want you to understand how game-changing this really is. By being able to identify the indexes that have averaged 10, 12, even 15% average annual returns over the past decade plus, the odds of you increasing your returns increase exponentially. Now, there's no guarantee a strong performing index will out-return a poor performer next year, for example. But if you're looking at two different indexes, one has averaged 3% a year for the past decade, perhaps has never done more than 5 or 6% ever in any given year, and you have a different index that's averaged 10, 12% or plus per year on average, has returned 20% plus in certain years, what are the odds of the poor performer outdoing the strong performer in any given year? They're quite low. We're playing the odds here, folks. And this is why most of the time you're going to see 2, 3, and even 4-fold higher returns on average per year than what you were receiving previously in an existing annuity product or other investment for that matter. So the first and foremost thing that we do that's game-changing to ensure strong performance with guarantees is to make sure you're invested in strong indexes that have had strong historical performance and will likely to continue to do that in the future. And that is the horse, the fast horse. Do you want to be in a racehorse or a plow horse? That's the index. In the next segment, I'm going to discuss the jockey. A good jockey can encourage a horse to go faster or rein them in and slow them down.
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2: 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And yes, you will reach me, not an assistant. Today we've been discussing why this is the best time in 40-plus years to consider an annuity, or if you own one, to transfer your annuity. I discussed my background in the first segment, 27-year-plus years of experience, one of the top 10 annuity producers nationally, multiple years. I've been an agency owner, trained over 100 agents, worked with over 1,000 clients in my career. I've been involved in a product design team with a major insurance company developing an annuity product from scratch. There's few people in this country who have more experience with annuities than myself. Not saying that to brag. It's a fact, and maybe it'll help build a little credibility to help you understand where I'm coming from. Last segment, I shared one of the primary reasons why many people have suffered poor performance in annuity products previously. They're in a poor performing index. The index performance report lists hundreds of indexes, the 1, 5, 10-year history, actual returns. This is proprietary information I will share with you if you meet with me. And I'll show you the indexes that have generated the strongest returns historically. And it's the old 80-20 rule. About 80% of indexes have averaged low single-digit returns over the past decade or more. And about 20% have averaged 10, 12, even 15% average annual returns over the past decade or more. Some of those have even returned as high as 27% in 1 year alone, with no downside risk. Another question I get all the time, these are net actual returns in your account. How to ensure strong performance? The analogy I used is if you want to win a horse race, you need a fast horse and a good jockey. And a strong index is the horse. You want a racehorse versus a plow horse. With that index performance report, we're able to identify the racehorses, the ones that are most likely to continue to have strong returns. The other key component is the jockey. A jockey can slow down, rein in a fast horse, or encourage it along and speed it up. Now, the jockey is the product itself, and the products include fees, caps, and participation rates. And these three things are very important to understand with any index product, whether it's an index annuity or index universal life product, and this can be the difference of a strong performer versus a poor performer. The second most common reason why people suffer from poor returns in index products are these three things: fees, caps, and participation rates. Fees are easy. You want a product with low or no fees. Obviously, the higher the fees, the less gain you receive. And yes, we do have many no-fee products. And while I'm on the subject of fees, I don't charge a fee either. It's very uncommon. Most people are surprised by that. Once I explain how I get paid, then it makes sense. I'm sure you can appreciate, regardless of what a financial person calls themselves or what title they use, if they recommend a financial product to you, in most cases, they're going to get paid by the company in some way. And in most cases, that is paid in a commission. I get commissions from the companies also, just like anyone else. Many agents and advisors also charge additional fees. I've chose 27 years ago not to do that. If you're not being charged 1% fee per year, for example, in 10 years you have 10% more money in your pocket without compounding. My clients like that. I don't cost you anything. In fact, any investment you make in these index annuity products, 100% of the money you contribute goes to work right away. This is a very commonly misunderstood aspect of index annuities. From a fee standpoint, they are a very, very strong option.

0: The headline reports that we saw this morning for January were slightly higher than expectations, but I would say within a rounding error of overall expectations for what we would see from the headline numbers. So let's start right there. Headline inflation up 0.5% month over month. I believe expectations were for a 0.4% increase. Year over year, 6.4% year over year. So a decline from last month, but again, slightly hotter than was anticipated, I believe.
1: Yeah, I think we've been lulled into a sense in markets, not us, just collectively we.

see this every week, folks, and this is the reason why so many people are suffering poor performance. You do not have to subject yourself to that and continue to suffer that poor performance. Monthly caps have a higher potential upside, but have a real downside that most people do not understand. Most monthly caps I see are around 1 to 2% per month. What does that mean? It means your index could earn up to 1 or 2% per month. So theoretically, in a year, if the index went up in a straight line, you could earn 12 or 24% in 1 year. The problem is that's theoretical versus reality. The reality is indexes and the markets do not go in a straight line. If you look at any given year, they're up, down, and sideways nearly every month. And the other part that most people do not understand about monthly caps is the upside cap is limited, as I stated, 1 to 2% typically, but the downside is not. Now, to be clear, all index annuity products and IULs, index universal life products, all companies, all products guarantee the downside. They guarantee the principal against loss, which is a good thing. But for calculation purposes, if you have a monthly cap product, and for example, your upside cap is 1%, your upside potential is 1% per month, your downside for calculation purposes is not capped. Let me use an example. Let's assume you had 10 good months and 2 poor months in a given year. Your upside gain on a 1% monthly cap would be 1% per month, or 10 good months would be 10% upside credit. But let's assume your 2 poor months lost 4% each month. Can indexes in the markets drop 4% in a month? Absolutely. In fact, that's normal. Oftentimes, they can drop much more than that. But in our example, we use 4% negative times 2, that's negative 8%, against your 10% of gains. Your net credit at the end of that year would be 2%. I had a client meet recently who was in a strong index, fast horse. That index had returned over 20% the previous year. They had a 2% monthly cap product. Turns out they had 11 really good months that year and one really bad one. Their net credit result at the end of the year, 3%. Because the one bad month wiped out all the up months, and again, all the up months for crediting purposes were capped or limited. This might help you understand a little better why I am not a fan of caps. In the vast majority of cases, I recommend no cap products, unlimited upside. Why limit your upside? If you have an index annuity product that you're considering or own one, and you have annual or monthly caps, annual caps below 10%, and frankly, just about any monthly cap product, you should contact me at yourpersonalbank.com. 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We discussed indexes. You want strong performing indexes. You want fast horses. Index Performance Report, the 1, 5, and 10-year results, helps us identify which ones are the most likely to continue those strong results. You want low fees or no fees? Fees eat into your gains. Lower the better. You don't want caps. Caps limit your upside. No caps are ideal. If you have a cap, it needs to be really high, 10% or higher annually. Monthly caps probably need to be at least 3 or 4% per month or higher to even consider, but I'm really not a fan of monthly cap for the most part. The last thing is participation rates. And what is a participation rate? It's the percentage of credit you receive on the index. Let me use an example. Let's assume your index went up 10% in a given year, and you had 100% participation rate. That means your credit would be 10%, assuming you didn't have any fees or caps. Obviously, the higher the participation rate, the better. I've seen participation rates as low as 20%. So you can quickly see a low participation rate can really throttle or rein in the jockey slowing down that horse. Even though you may have a great index with a low participation rate, it really slows down your gains. We have products today with 180 to 185% 1-year participation rates. What does that mean? That's a jockey that's

0: the horse on. If your index in any given year received 10%, for example, your credit that year would be 18 or 18.5%. This is often how we outperform the indexes with a strong participation rate and how we obtain years where clients receive 20% returns in a single year, for example. The key I want you to understand with all of this is it's not any one of those things, the index, the fees, the caps, or participation rates. It's a combination of all four. We want the best combination of the four to determine the best upside potential. And in 99% plus cases that I deal with of existing index annuity products and index universal life products, the current indexes, fees, caps, and participation rates are so far superior to the existing products that the average returns with the new products are double, triple, and sometimes even quadruple of the existing product. It's the best time in over 40 years to consider an annuity or to transfer an existing annuity to a new one. And the reason behind it has to do with the least understood aspect of why this is the golden era of fixed assets and why index annuity products and index universal life products are performing so much better than they were even 2 or 3 years ago. And it has to do with long-term bond yields. Stay tuned in the next segment and you'll have a better understanding of why.
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0: 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Yes, you will reach me, not an assistant. Today we've been discussing why this is the best time in 40 plus years to consider an annuity or transfer your existing annuity that you may own. I shared my background, 27-year history, being one of the top 10 annuity producers nationally multiple years. I've been on a product development team creating an annuity product for a major insurance company with the head actuary, head of product development, and head of legal. This is an experience that was very rare, helped me understand everything under the hood and why some annuities produce and others do not, why some get returns and others don't. We discussed the four key items that need to be in place to maximize returns and avoid poor performance. You have to have a strong index. The index performance reports, proprietary information helps us identify that. About 80% of indexes out there are poor performers, low single digits over the past 10 years. About 20% have averaged 10, 12, and even 15% average annual returns for the past decade plus. I will show you those. We can identify those. But not only do you have to have a good index or a fast horse, if you want to win that horse race, you also need a good jockey, the product. You have to have a good combination of low or no fees, no caps, ideally. And yes, there are many products available with no caps. I'll show you dozens, if not hundreds, literally. And strong participation rates. Many participation rates are upwards of 180% participation rates for a one-year product, which means it spurs that index on. If that index generates a 10% return, your credit would be 18% in that example. And this is how we have helped clients obtain high as 27% returns in 1 year in an index annuity product or index universal life. The last thing I want to share to help you understand why this is the best time in over 40 years for index products, why it's the golden age of fixed assets, has to do with understanding what do these companies do when you invest your money with them.

The headline reports that we saw this morning for January were slightly higher than expectations, but I would say within a rounding error of overall expectations for what we would see from the headline numbers. So let's start right there. Headline inflation.

And that dispels one of the most common myths, that if you want guarantees, you have to give up strong returns. It's not true. You just have to have the right index, strong performing indexes with low or no fees, no caps, and strong participation rates. I will show you those options, those products. And this is why we have products that have averaged 7.5% to 15.5% average annual returns for 10, 15, even 20 years. Actual returns, net, net, net, in your account. Now that you understand this, here's the key. Remember, the insurance company is buying these bonds. Typically, they buy 20, 30-year bonds that pay interest. And that's locked in for the next 20, 30 years. So nothing's going to change. What were interest rates in 2022 or prior? They were very low. For example, a 30-year treasury was paying less than 2%. If you invested in an index annuity product or index universal life product in 2022 or earlier, the insurance company bought that bond, got a little bit low interest from the bond. They have a limited amount of money to work with to buy the options. Therefore, the returns will be more limited. If you roll over or transfer that index universal life or index annuity to a new one, the company can then buy a new bond. For example, 30-year treasuries are about 5% today, which is 2.5 times or 250% more interest, which means the companies can buy 2.5 times or 250% more options, which means, on average, 2.5 times more returns for you. This is why I see consistently returns from people who had existing annuities previous years. We do their first year review, and they will receive 2, 3, 4. I have seen as high as 10-fold increase in the first year, not bonuses, actual returns, over what they earned in the previous 5 years, 10 years even. This is math, and this is not something that's changing anytime soon. This is a fundamental economic change with long-term bond yields and interest rates. And remember, if you have the index product purchased in 2022 or earlier, it's not like that bond that company purchased is going to pay more interest suddenly. No, it's locked in for the next 20, 30 years. And the new product, new bond they purchased, is also locked in for the next 20 or 30 years. So it doesn't matter what the economy does or interest rates or anything that matter in the future. Your stronger, higher returns will continue because the company can continue to buy more options because they have more interest to work with. Also, this is likely not to change anytime soon because the higher bond yields are primarily being caused by the high federal debt. And until Congress gets their financial house in order and starts reducing that debt, higher bond yields will most likely continue. There's no sign of that changing anytime in the near future. This is why most financial professionals, economists, understand and have stated that this higher for longer interest rate environment due to high bond yields will likely continue for the next decade or longer, basically for the next foreseeable future. This is why it's the best time in over 40 years to consider an annuity or transfer your existing annuity purchased 2022 or earlier. It's math, it's interest rates, it's bond yields. One other question I get often is about bonuses. You need to understand there's no free lunch. If a company's going to give you a large bonus, they're going to have to take something away. The takeaway is going to be less growth in the future. On average, if I recommend a product with a bonus, we have products today with 26% bonuses and even higher in some cases, up to age 89 in most states. If a company's going to pay you that large bonus, they're going to reduce your upside potential growth, either through more fees, again, I'm not a fan of caps, or lower participation rates. What I typically see is a high bonus product, returns are about 1/2 to 2/3 per year on average versus a non-bonus product. Now, is there a time and place to use bonuses? Yes. One is if you have an existing annuity product you purchased in 2022 or earlier, and you're stuck with this low returns because the bond that was purchased at the time is paying poor interest, limited options, limited potential growth, and you want to get a new one to increase your returns by 2-3-fold likely, but you have a penalty to get out of the old one. Well, the big bonus can offset the penalty. Now you're ahead day one. For example, if you have a 10% penalty, which is a fairly high penalty,
but you get a 26% bonus, you can see quickly you're well ahead on your account value day one, and your potential upside is probably double of your older product. So it's a win-win. The other time I see bonuses make sense for people is typically when they have a shorter time horizon, shorter time frame. Often this is when somebody's older, maybe in their mid-80s or older even. Obtaining a big bonus can make a lot of sense because a large bonus product is probably going to have more money in it in the first 5 or 6 years than a non-bonus product. So your time horizon can help dictate whether a bonus makes sense versus a non-bonus product. Now, the last thing I want to share is I had a recent prospective client send me an AI analysis about index annuity products, and I found it highly enlightening. And I want to share this because this also encompasses many other questions that I receive from people. And this AI analysis had clearly some factual information, but unfortunately left out a lot of missing pieces, which led to a lack of understanding of the benefits of the product. First of all, it pointed out the strengths of the index annuity product is guaranteed, no downside market risk. It really stressed on the limited upside potential performance of the typical index annuity product. And it discussed things like fees, caps, low participation rates. Earlier in the show, I addressed all of those issues and showed where having low or no fees, eliminating caps, and having strong participation rates with a strong index eliminates that problem and ensures you have, in most cases, 2, 3, and 4-fold the average annual returns of what's typical industry-wide. So this is how we eliminate the concerns the AI analysis had. It also pointed out in the AI analysis that the bonus could not be withdrawn immediately. Granted, that is a fact, but what it missed was that the bonus made the account value much higher day one, which means future growth was much higher. So unless you're needing a large amount of liquidity right away, if you want to maximize your returns, that's a clear benefit. The other point that the AI analysis brought up was the liquidity. The two big limitations of index annuity products, I stated earlier, is many suffer from poor performance. We've discussed how having strong indexes, low fees, no caps, strong participation rates, we mitigate that problem. And we maximize returns 2, 3, 4-fold oftentimes. The other one is most annuities allow 10% free withdrawals per year. Some will allow 20% after 2 years or even 30% after 3 years, but that's the typical norm. Now, my response to that is, if you were to put all of your money into an annuity and you needed more than 10% per year, that's probably not the best fit for you. You probably should not contribute all of your money into annuity. A portion of it could make sense, but not necessarily all of it. If you're taking out more than 10% of your account value each year, let's say in retirement, you're probably going to run out of money before you run out of time. The financial industry typically recommends the 4% withdrawal rule, and if you stick to more commonly recommended withdrawal rates, then the 10% free withdrawals per year in the annuity poses no problem. And the fact you can get strong upside growth with no downside risk often offsets the limitation of the liquidity. Again, if you're concerned about having access to some funds, set aside some funds that are more liquid for those types of concerns. But it doesn't mean to reject outright index annuity product because it doesn't have the full liquidity that other financial products have. Again, it's identifying your financial goals, your stage of life. Is risk mitigation a concern? Maximizing income, for example, and finding that right balance. This AI analysis, and I see this as a common mistake that investors make. This is coming from a college-certified financial literacy course I taught for a while. Is this all-or-nothing approach or attitude? It doesn't make sense for most people to have all-or-nothing, everything in one bucket. You should have multiple buckets. You should have a short-term bucket that has safety and liquidity, a medium-term bucket for emergencies, and then a longer-term bucket to maximize returns and minimize risk and taxes if possible. These are the approaches that we take with people. There's no cookie-cutter approach. Each person is different. Their financial goals or stage of life
what they want to accomplish, and we try to find the best tool, the best fit for their goals. I hope you found this educational.

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8: Hi, this is Chuck and Mike from the Armstrong Advisory Group. 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Mike, when we look at the considerations for people in their housing and retirement, one that comes up are these continuing care retirement communities, CCRCs, or age-in-place communities, as they're known. How does someone make a decision about looking at one of those?
5: Well, I think the first, obviously you have to sort out your priorities, but the first thing is to think long-term about this. And what people sometimes overlook with these places is that term continuing care means that they adapt to your needs over time, but they do not just allow anyone in. In a lot of cases, they will have cognitive and physical tests that you need to pass in order to be accepted into these communities that then will provide all sorts of care later in life. And so I think early on is always better if you're considering that sort of thing.
8: The financial aspect of these also has a number of considerations as well in terms of what's actually affordable given your particular budget and liquidity.
5: 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Well, is that worth it if I'm going to be paying more in property taxes given the composition of my assets and income? All of these really important considerations.
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0: 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The DAV 5K Boston returns to Castle Island on Saturday, November 7th for a family-friendly day of community, remembrance, and support. 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Honor those who served. 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
5: 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If you need assistance in any of these areas or have a question about another issue that may affect your future, call 866-848-5699 to make an appointment. 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
6: Welcome into The Legal Exchange with Todd Lutsky. I'm Susan Powers, a financial advisor with the Armstrong Advisory Group, and I'm joined by Todd Lutsky, a partner with the law firm of Cushing & Dolan with a master's in taxation. Welcome, Todd. How are you today?
7: I'm never better, and you?
6: I am great. Thank you. What do you have for us this week?
7: Couple of cases. We're going to head over to Wisconsin. We got an appellate court case there dealing with a really ambiguously drafted caretaker agreement. Very strange. You don't get a lot of caretaker agreement cases, but we're going to learn other things about this case than not just the caretaker agreement part. But, yeah, that's a very strange situation. And then we're going to go back to New Jersey and got an appellate court case there dealing with a Medicaid lien and a state lien and how these liens work. So we're going to learn not only about which one might have priority, but how and why there might be a lifetime lien versus an at-death lien, and how that might play out, especially if you have a life estate. So lots of things to think about in the estate recovery world. But when we're talking about Medicaid liens, folks, that's what this guide is all about, in a sense, because it's dealing with last-minute Medicaid eligibility. And obviously, there could be liens placed on things that you have in your own name when you get sick. But remember, a Medicaid lien might be your friend, because as long as you can get on Medicaid and be at the lower rate, that might be better than paying the higher rate. This guide gives you tips on how to treat all your assets. And they're treated differently whether you're married or single. 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Wisconsin. So here on April 2016, Dan and Milton entered into a personal care contract.
6: Okay.
7: Dan promised to provide care to Milton for the balance of his life. Stay with me.

0: consideration of future caretaking services.
1: The 191 or the house?
0: The house. That's what he's arguing here, that he wants the house.
1: Right.
0: And so, again, if you go back and read this, it says these were made out of love and affection. They were treated, the 191 was considered to be a gift by both parties.
1: Right.
0: Okay. But maybe not the house. Well, needless to say, Dan didn't like that result, so he appealed. On appeal, the appellate court reversed and said, you got to remand this. This is a summary judgment. So they said you need to remand this case.
1: About what you've done. What I tell you about not giving us the answers in these cases.
0: So they say we're going to reverse and remand the case because the contract itself is not clear as to whether the house was to be a gift or whether the house was to be provided in consideration of future services. If you go back and look, it said the 191 is a gift by both parties.
1: Right.
0: It was silent as to what the house was.
1: Mm.
0: So you got to go. So all this means is that it doesn't pass summary judgment muster. You got to go litigate this. So the appellate court didn't say, Dan, you're going to win.
1: Right.
0: It said, go back and litigate this because we're really not clear on what that meant.
1: Right.
0: I think ultimately it's all tied to providing services. I think you're going to get there. But I think you just have to litigate it.
1: Dan.
0: Wow. Right. What a crazy situation.
1: Now, that is crazy.
0: Clearly, it's poorly drafted from the get-go.
1: Absolutely.
0: But I just want to look at this not from the case perspective as to who's going to win or not. I want to look at this as from a Medicaid perspective.
1: Mm-hmm.
0: How would this work from Medicaid? The issue here was whether or not they provided the services and whether they get their money. This has nothing to do with Medicaid. But
1: right.
0: We need to know, because we use personal care contracts, as you'll see in the guide this month, dealing with personal care contracts so that we can transfer money and not have the money transferred to a family member be treated as a gift, otherwise known as a disqualifying transfer, creating a 5-year waiting period for Medicaid eligibility.
1: Right, because you told us in a prior show you couldn't do a lump sum payment for past services, so can you do a lump sum payment for future services?
0: So that's where we're headed. So let's look at how this would be perspective, how this would look from a Medicaid perspective, right? So again, as we know, many, many, many people, more and more, are providing care for people at home. And of course, they should get paid for it if they're providing the care. And that can be done to protect assets from the nursing home without a 5-year waiting period, but you got to follow the rules.
1: Right.
0: Like what? A, lump sum payment.
1: Mm.
0: There's cases both ways. You can't pay a lump sum backwards, that's for sure. Going forward, they really don't allow it. You got to pay as you go.
1: Mm-hmm.
0: So more as a pay as you go. So you got problem number one with this contract being a lump sum contract. Number two, the contract itself, and I don't know if they did this here, but the one we're talking about, better state the terms and the payment. How much are you getting paid? Is it hourly? Are you getting paid twice a month, once a month, weekly? How does it work? It needs to say how long you're going to be providing the care, and it needs to indicate what kind of care you're providing.
1: Mm-hmm.
0: Be as detailed as you possibly can in this contract. Now, it does need to be a contract, right, in order to convert this from being done for love and affection.
1: Right.
0: Notice here they actually use the words I think they said something like the parties said that this is all done out of, these are promises made out of love and affection.
1: Right.
0: Don't put words love and affection in your personal care contract. Remember,
1: that's the exact opposite of what it's supposed to be.
0: Exactly. Medicaid says that if you don't have a contract, the work you're provided is deemed to be out of love and affection.
1: Mm-hmm.
0: So love and affection is a bad term to have in your Medicaid contract. Personal care contract, if you're concerned about Medicaid.
1: Yeah.
0: This idea of unilaterally terminating a contract anytime you want within 60 days notice would probably make the contract not be a valid contract
1: right.
0: from the get-go.
1: Right.
0: So I think you have a problem with that in and of itself. And lastly, folks, just make sure that when you collect the money, that the person collecting the money, providing the service, puts it on their income tax return.
1: Mm-hmm.
0: All those things, cleanse the transfer, make it not a 5-year waiting period, and it's something you can do last minute. Other things you can do last minute, get the guide, learn how not to pay the nursing home up front, 866-848-9222.

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1: Welcome back into The Legal Exchange with Todd Lutsky. I'm Susan Powers, a financial advisor with the Armstrong Advisory Group, and I'm joined by Todd Lutsky, a partner with the law firm of Cushing & Dolan with a master's in taxation. Where are we headed now, Todd?
0: We're going to go over to New Jersey.
1: Jersey.
0: And we're going to talk about a Medicaid lien, a state lien, a lifetime lien versus an at-death lien, and what are all these liens that we're talking about? So here are the facts. So Gabriel, an adult who lives in a house operated by ARC. This is those foundations.
1: Like a group home?
0: Yeah. When she and there she gets, you know, day and residential services.
1: Mm-hmm.
0: Okay. Well, DDD of New Jersey, which is the Department of Disabled Individuals in New Jersey, which is the Medicaid program in New Jersey, they've actually provided a lot of the services since 2012.
1: Okay.
0: Well, in December 2019, Gabriel inherited $600,000 from his sister.
1: Oh, right.
0: Yeah, from the estate of the sister. ARC petitioned

0: up 0.5% month over month. I believe expectations were for a 0.4% increase. Year over year, 6.4% year over year. So a decline from last month, but again, yeah, slightly hotter than was anticipated, I believe.
1: Yeah, I think we'd been lulled into a sense in markets, not us,

0: income in the month that it's received, and that we would then save that money before the end of that period.
1: For later.
0: For later.
1: I think so.
0: Do a pooled trust. Do whatever it is you're going to... I don't know if you do that in New Jersey, but every law is different.
1: But
0: or an annuity or something.
1: So state-specific, correct, Susan. Uh-huh. You're able to make that assessment. I think that's accurate. We're going to explore that, I think, right now. But
0: I think I get an A for this semester with that.
1: You do. You've been paying attention.
0: Occasionally.
1: So, whether this is the right answer or not, I mean, there does seem to be some logic that if there's no federal lien, then it can't take priority. It's a
0: right.
1: future lien. So I see how the state might be able to recover against mm-hmm. state specific. So I don't know all the laws, but I'm going to give you some answers from a Massachusetts perspective.
0: Right.
1: But folks, this is what happens, right? After you get on Medicaid, remember, a Medicaid lien is not a bad thing because you could be paying, you know, $6,500 a month on Medicaid instead of $15,000 a month private mm-hmm. pay.
0: Yes.
1: So getting on Medicaid and having a lien is still your friend. So this isn't a bad thing. And that's what this guide is all about. What can we do last minute to protect assets that we've never protected? Or if we've done planning, there's going to be assets outside the trust that need protected when you're applying for Medicaid. So this guide is for everyone, people who planned and who haven't planned. It'll explain to you how to treat certain assets differently. Houses, rental properties, vacation homes, life insurance, annuities. 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How to do it if you own a house with your sibling. Folks, assets are treated differently. Some are countable, some are not. Some can be saved last minute. 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
0: How would you handle this case if Gabrielle was your client?
1: Yeah, so this is where I focused on the inheritance, Susan, just like you did. You know, if you're on Medicaid and in a nursing home, and I don't know here that they were, and that might be the difference. Remember,
0: okay, yep.
1: She was in some kind of ARC-operated home.
0: A group home. Got it.
1: So this yep. could be a very big mm-hmm. difference, but you're on the right track, and I'm going to treat this the same way. I'm assuming that what if we have somebody who's in a nursing home?
0: Yes.
1: And already on Medicaid, nursing home Medicaid, not community Medicaid,
0: mm-hmm.
1: but long-term care
0: right.
1: nursing home Medicaid. This is how the rule works. And so that might be the big difference here with the New Jersey case. But let's explore it. If you're on Medicaid and you get an inheritance, that's a lump sum
0: yep.
1: of money. The Mass regs treat this as you said, Susan, as income in the month received and an asset in the following month.
0: Mm-hmm.
1: So you have 30 days. Now, why that matters is if it's income, then you're not technically considered over assets.
0: Right.
1: You're not over your $2,000 asset limit.
0: Mm-hmm.
1: And therefore, you don't lose Medicaid coverage. Now, yes, you might have to private pay the full month because you've got a whole ton of income. Well, that's okay. This money then, after you pay that, can be immediately moved into a pooled trust
0: mm-hmm.
1: within 30 days of, you know, and remaining eligible
0: yep.
1: for Medicaid. And, or you could buy a Medicaid annuity
0: mm-hmm.
1: depending on how the numbers work, how old you are, and, you know, how much you're dealing with. That's really different than what happened
0: right.
1: up here. So, again, if you're on Medicaid, and I'll give you now a real life story. If you're on Medicaid and you've been on for several years and you get somebody who long lost uncle receives you dies and leaves you money.
0: Yep.
1: What happens? Well, in this case, I had a situation where husband and wife each received $300,000. Same uncle. So that was nice. They took care of the spouse as well.
0: Mm-hmm.
1: Husband was at home. Wife was in the nursing home. I said, what do we do? I said, well, the husband's money's no problem, right? You could, I said, just that's, he's allowed to get that and we can, after
0: that
1: you're on Medicaid, it doesn't
0: off.
1: Have any problem.
0: Okay.
1: I said, hold on to hers for a minute. Then I said, you know what? All right, let's transfer it to her. And now it's considered a lump sum.
0: Mm-hmm.
1: She gets it in 1 year. Then within 30 days, I said, okay, transfer it to the spouse. Why? Because transfers to spouses are no
0: yep.
1: 5-year waiting period. And then spouse is allowed to go ahead and buy, you know, actually transferring it to a spouse is not a disqualifying transfer. And so

0: we were able to do that, and we could just buy an annuity for the money.
1: Okay.
0: Wow, what an amazing way to get around this whole problem.
1: I love a loophole.
0: And it worked.
1: But a legal loophole.
0: And it absolutely worked, and you could save the money. So you got to understand the rules when you allow those. You know, that those are all allowable rules, and you can keep the person on Medicaid.
1: You really need an attorney that this is what they do all day, every day with the elder law.
0: You do. I mean, like a life estate, you could put a lien on during life. If you're foolish enough to sell it during life, they're going to capture it.
1: Yes.
0: If you wait till death, they might put an at-death lien on it, but you know, but then you would have avoided probate, and it wouldn't be captured.
1: Right.
0: So you really got to understand it, and pooled trust could have been used as well last minute, but there are techniques out there for us to understand how to protect assets last minute. That's what the guide is about this month, last-minute Medicaid eligibility, 866-848-5699 or legalexchangeshow.com.
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2: 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That's DAV5K.Boston. 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Once again, here's Todd Lutsky and Susan Powers.
1: Welcome back, Todd. We have a few questions from listeners. First question comes from Rebecca in Malden, Mass., and Rebecca writes, my mother has a non-retirement annuity worth $400,000, but she hasn't taken any money out of it. She's been declining and will need to go into a nursing home soon. I called the annuity company and they told me this annuity can be withdrawn if she decides to do so. Is there any way

0: numbers work. Mm-hmm. So we would have to go to a pooled trust route if the annuity doesn't work. I don't want to make it sound like there's nothing we can do. We will either do a pooled trust or an annuity here.
1: So annuity would be your first choice?
0: Yeah, the annuity would be the go-to because the lien that's attached to the annuity doesn't require also a payment to charity.
1: Okay.
0: So whereas the pooled trust does.
1: In a payback.
0: Yeah, the pooled trust has the lien, the payback, mm-hmm. same as the annuity, but also you got to pay to charity.
1: Right.
0: 10% if it's under 2 years in the nursing home, 20% to charity if you're in the nursing home 2 years or more.
1: Okay.
0: So keep that in mind. So let's assume we could do the annuity. So we would take the $400,000 minus the two, and then we would buy a Medicaid annuity. What is this? It's the ability to convert that money from an income, from an asset to an income stream. You basically do it over her life expectancy. So when you're single, you go to a table.
1: Yeah.
0: And like if you're 75 years old, it would be like a 12-year life expectancy.
1: Okay.
0: So if she's 85, you know, maybe it's only a 6-year life expectancy. So
1: you don't do it for her life.
0: You do it over the life expectancy.
1: A specific term.
0: Right. You can't do
1: it.
0: Very good point. Don't say, oh, I can do it over your whole life. I got this much better product. You might. It might be a better product.
1: But not for nursing
0: homes.
1: But
0: it ain't going to work for nursing homes.
1: Yeah.
0: So make sure it's term certain. So let's say she's 85 and there's a 6-year life expectancy. So we take the $398,000, we buy a Medicaid annuity, it pays out over 6 years monthly.
1: Mm-hmm.
0: Interest is irrelevant, it's small. But the moment you convert that to a monthly income payment, it's now no longer an asset. And like magic, she's worth $2,000.
1: Okay.
0: So now she's eligible for Medicaid and you apply.
1: Mm-hmm.
0: And of course, that monthly check will come in and go to the nursing home. But again, if you've got $4,500 a month coming in between the annuity or $5,000 a month coming in between
1: right.
0: the annuity and your Social Security, well, Medicaid only costs $6,500 a month. There's a $1,500 a month lien attached to the annuity.
1: Better than the $15,000 a month.
0: Way better.
1: Right in the check.
0: And yes, with a single person, you do need to name the state as the beneficiary after you die
1: mm-hmm.
0: for that payment. But so what? I've slowed the bleeding for Medicaid eligibility purposes. Folks, that's in the guide. An example like this about how you can slow bleeding of excess assets is in there. But more importantly, there's items in here that talk about how to maybe save the asset altogether
1: mm-hmm.
0: last minute. Who can we transfer it to last minute? Is there a caretaker child? Is there a disabled child? Can the house just be considered non-countable if you're married? Might be, right? What about rental property? Can we make that non-countable? Is it lienable? Folks, there's things that can be done last minute, and each asset is treated differently. And it's treated differently if you're married versus single.
1: Mm-hmm.
0: This guide is for you if you've never done planning or if you've done planning. Call and get it. It will tell you how to protect what's not protected last minute when you go to a nursing home. 866-848-5699 or LegalExchangeShow.com. 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
1: Our last question comes from Betty in Norwood, Mass., and Betty writes, I created my irrevocable trust with you in 2015, leaving my assets equally to my children. My daughter recently passed away. What do I need to do to update my legal documents now? I want to make sure her children get her share. Will this restart my 5-year look back if I'm changing how I leave my assets?
0: So she's got the trust. Let's just review this. She's got the trust in place already since 2015.
1: 10 years ago.
0: So that's great news, folks, number one, that's more than 5 years
1: mm-hmm.
0: ago. We're way beyond the 5-year look back period. And again, she was leaving assets equally to kids, but now she wants to update that.
1: Yes, one of her daughters passed away.
0: And again, just so you understand, when you lose a child, if it's going equally to my children and my grandchildren, losing a child might not be a reason to change your document. So first, I just want to let people know, because they might be listening thinking, oh, I got to run around changing my document every time a child passes away or something. Not necessarily. So if you still want to treat your children equally to the kids living, if not living, that piece goes to that child's children. Stop. You don't have to change it.
1: So that's pretty standard language in your trust, right? And she did hers with you. So that would be the language that's pretty standard.
0: Oh yeah, I didn't see that. Yeah, with me, yes. Yeah. So

0: yes. So this probably would be in there already. All right. And if that's still what you want, no need to change it.
1: Okay.
0: Great news. Hard stop. Now, if on the other hand, for some reason, and this would be rare, but it would have been something that the client tells us, oh, no, Todd, I want to treat my kids per capita. Well, again, no reason to change it. If it goes equal to my kids if living, otherwise to the then living children, meaning if I have three and one dies, then it goes two ways.
1: And it gets split.
0: That still works.
1: Right.
0: So I'm concerned as to why, just because your daughter died, that you would want to change this. One, I think it works in either direction. Now, if you're saying on the other hand that it was per capita, but now you're realizing, no, I really want to take care of the child that
1: right.
0: died's kids.
1: And that's what she's saying here.
0: And it wasn't that way, then yes.
1: But maybe she doesn't realize that that's built in to your trust, that if living otherwise to their children, you've already got that covered for her.
0: I would already have that covered. So likely I already have that covered. But just for fun, so we've answered that question, you could make this change.
1: So what if she hasn't lost a child, but she says, all right, well, I was going to leave everything to my kids. Now I want to maybe bring the grandkids in. I like them a little bit more. And she wants to add them to the mix. Can she do that?
0: Yeah, sure. So she could then say, I want to leave, 10% to all my grandkids and only 90% to my kids.
1: Yeah.
0: She absolutely could do that. And there's language in the trust that allows you to change the beneficiaries, and that change will not affect the five-year waiting period.
1: So even though it's irrevocable, you can still change your mind how you're leaving things.
0: You sure can, folks. Lots of flexibility in there. And in case you've not done your planning and you're faced with Medicaid eligibility, call and get this guide. It'll help you not write the check without learning how to stop the financial bleeding. 866-848-5699 or LegalExchangeShow.com.
1: 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Maybe I'll be able to read your question on the air, and hopefully his answer will stop you from becoming one of his next real-life stories. You've been listening to Todd Lutsky, a partner with the law firm of Cushing & Dolan. I'm Susan Powers, a financial advisor with the Armstrong Advisory Group. We'll be back with more after this quick break on The Legal Exchange with Todd Lutsky.
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0: Yeah.
1: So you have made comments throughout the show that this guide is good for people who have not done their planning and people who have done their planning, because not necessarily everything goes into your trust. Who
0: That's
1: are the
0: true.
1: People that have done the planning? Is it just retirement accounts typically that you kind of have to plan for last minute when they've done their planning?
0: Yeah, so even if you've done your planning, remember, you're definitely right, Susan, you're not going to be putting any IRA qualified plan money in the trust. Just mm-hmm. can't. You got a big income tax. But you know what? I always tell people there's nothing wrong. You always have a personal bank account or two or three that you leave outside the trust. How much you leave in that personal bank account is really up to you and your needs.
1: Yeah.
0: But you always leave one out, mainly because your Social Security and your pension checks cannot be deposited into an account in the name of the trust.
1: Right.
0: So you got to leave it out to catch those dollars. So yes, it's going to be a combination of money that might be outside the trust in a bank account and IRA assets, mm-hmm. generally.
1: Okay.
0: There may also be a life insurance policy that you couldn't put in the trust during life, and you might have to deal with that.
1: And in that
0: as
1: is
0: well.
1: Typically because you're still making premium payments?
0: Typically, if you don't have enough money in the trust to make the premium payment, then you really can't put the life insurance in there, because every time you make a premium payment, you would have a new 5-year waiting period.
1: Got it.
0: So you pretty much leave those out.
1: Yeah, got it. Okay, so let's talk about the assets, help people understand what's actually at risk, because you want to try and put as much as possible that's
0: yeah.
1: at risk into your trust. So let's explain what is actually at risk. So I want to look at it from both the perspective of a married couple
0: okay.
1: as well as a single person.
0: Okay.
1: The home is usually, very often, the largest asset for folks.
0: It is.
1: How is it treated for a married couple?
0: This is an asset not in the trust, correct? We've not
1: yeah,
0: put it in.
1: Nothing in the trust yet.
0: So nothing in, or this person just didn't do planning.
1: Mm-hmm.
0: Because clearly, I think the first answer would be, if you did planning, the house would be in there.
1: Right.
0: And it would be protected. End
1: yeah.
0: of story.
1: So this is just assuming there's no planning
0: yeah.
1: done. So what's at risk?
0: So if there's nothing done and we're doing it, did you say for a married couple?
1: For a married couple first. How is the home treated in terms of being at risk or not?
0: So the home is a special asset. It's considered non-countable, and I'm going to say this, if located in Massachusetts, because I'm assuming you're in Mass and your
1: sure.
0: house is in Mass and you're going into a nursing home in Mass.
1: Yeah.
0: So it says, the statute says, the home is non-countable if located in Massachusetts and the healthy spouse is living there.
1: Mm-hmm.
0: There is no valuation limitation. It can be a $10 million home.
1: Okay.
0: It's still protected. No valuation limitation. And no lien rule applies. So no matter how expensive the house is, it's non-countable for the healthy spouse as it is living
1: mm-hmm.
0: there. So when the sick spouse goes into the nursing home, they don't count this as an asset. And the state cannot put a lien on it.
1: Yep.
0: Home run for the house.
1: Big home run.
0: One caveat. It's likely that that house was also owned jointly.
1: Yes.
0: Can you leave it that way and still get on Medicaid for him? Yes.
1: Mm-hmm.
0: Should you? No.
1: How come?
0: So you don't want to leave it jointly owned, because if the spouse that's at home dies out of order.
1: Right.
0: You hate when that happens. They shouldn't do that. Then that half of the house would go to the sick spouse who's in the nursing home, and now the house is 100% exposed because it's only owned by the nursing home applicant.
1: Right.
0: And we can talk about a single person in a minute, but so we would want to change the ownership of the house to put it in her name alone.
1: And would you do that after he's qualified for Medicaid?
0: Doesn't really matter. It's a non-countable
1: okay.
0: asset, so you do got to do it within 90 days of approval no matter what.
1: Got it.
0: So you do got to move it.
1: Mm-hmm.
0: So, folks, that's just a little bit of one asset. That's just half of the treatment
1: right.
0: of
1: Not
0: one
1: a big
0: asset.
1: List.
0: We've got rental properties, vacation homes, life insurance. We've got 401k accounts. We've got IRA accounts. Folks, assets are treated differently depending on their countability status and whether you're married or single. And there's techniques like annuities and pooled trusts and caretaker child exceptions explained in here to do things that might actually save the asset completely.
1: Mm-hmm.
0: So learn what to do last minute. 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
1: Okay, so that's for a married couple.
0: Married only, yep.
1: How about if a single person owns a home and goes into the nursing home? How do they treat that home?
0: Yeah, very, very differently. So, first of all, is it non-countable? Not initially. You have to check a statute and see how this applies. It says if you go into a nursing home, the house is non-countable provided somebody as special is living there, which let's say we don't have any of those, like a spouse or because you're single or a disabled child or any of those things. Then you go all the way down the list and you say, oh, the only way to make this non-countable if nobody's living there that would protect it is check a box, believe it or not, on the application that says, I intend to return home.
1: So what happened? I mean, if you're going into a nursing home, you likely can't go back home again. So
0: that's right.
1: Does it depend on their health status or?
0: Nope. Completely subjective.
1: So they have the intention.
0: I intend
1: to. I'm not staying here forever. I'm going
0: not staying here. I'm going home. And so you check that box. Make sure you check that box. If you check that box, then the house becomes non-countable. But that's just the beginning test.
1: Mm.
0: Now there's other rules that apply. Now you got to look to a valuation test, right? So first and foremost, if the house is worth more than, or if you have an equity interest that exceeds, I'm going to check, I think it's like $1,133,000 or something like that today, call it $1,000,001 for easy numbers. Here in Mass, different for other states. So let's say as long as if the value of the house was $1,000,002, hard stop, you're denied Medicaid. That's how powerful this is. You're going to be denied Medicaid. Now, you have to have an equity interest that exceeds. But again, if you can't go borrow the money, because if you borrow the money to bring down the equity, now you've got a bunch of money. You've got a bunch of money in your bank account. And that's going to make you ineligible because you have more than $2,000.
1: Right.
0: And then you pay off the debt and you're back. It's a circle. So that's a hard stop. So let's assume for the moment that we've checked the box and yes, it's worth less than $1,000,001-ish.
1: Mm-hmm.
0: Are we eligible? Well, at least we know the house is non-countable. So the house by itself will not prevent you
1: from becoming
0: eligible for Medicaid.
1: Okay.
0: However, unlike with a married couple, this house will be liened.
1: Okay.
0: They will put a lifetime lien on it and, of course, an at-death lien on it.
1: Mm-hmm.
0: So if you sell it during life, they're going to want paid back for whatever services they provided.
1: Yeah.
0: Makes sense. My advice likely would be, please don't sell it during life. Because if you convert it to money, it might be a lot harder to protect those dollars.
1: Again.
0: Right.
1: Yeah.
0: How am I going to protect those dollars? Is the annuity going to work? Do I have to do a pooled trust? So selling it isn't always the best bet. Renting it is fine. You don't have to. But keeping it, and then you get a step up in basis, and even if there is a lien on it when you die, because they will put a lien on at death, the kids could sell it, no capital gains tax, because they got a step up in basis. And you know what? If we got to pay a lien, we pay a lien.
1: Yep.
0: Or keep it, right, and pay off the lien, and you got a nice rental property with a step up in basis. You can always mortgage it. Folks, that's just the house. 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
0: Thank you, Susan. It's always a pleasure.
1: I'm Susan Powers, a financial advisor with the Armstrong Advisory Group. 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
8: 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But so what? Getting on the Medicaid at the Medicaid rate is better than paying privately.
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0: were slightly higher than expectations, but I would say within a rounding error of overall expectations for what we would see from the headline numbers. So let's start right there. Headline inflation. We brought in Mark Vandetti from the Armstrong Advisory Group this morning to join us on the program and talk a little bit about what we saw there. Mark, thanks for joining us. Appreciate it.
1: Great to be here. Thanks, Mike.
0: So let's start right off. Expectations for this consumer price index report were that they would continue to decline from the numbers that we saw in the December report, which showed, 6.5% year-over-year inflation. Mm-hmm. And key cooling off occurring in goods inflation specifically. We're starting to see some stuff in services, but by and large, what we were seeing was goods inflation beginning to cool off. The headline reports that we saw this morning for January were slightly higher than expectations, but I would say within a rounding error of overall expectations for what we would see from the headline numbers. So let's start right there. Headline inflation up 0.5% month over month. I believe expectations were for a 0.4% increase. Year over year, 6.4%

0: for the last year. The interesting thing is that if you go back to when inflation peaked in the spring of 2022, there was a time when the gap was about 1% in the other direction. It has to do with the composition of them. It has to do with the way that housing is measured in each one in particular. And so you can get this wedge that develops where you're saying, okay, like inflation's somewhere in this range, but, you know, we don't know exactly what it is. If you go back to, you know, the 2010s, generally there wasn't too much daylight between them because inflation wasn't moving around a whole lot. It was generally between like 1.5% and 2.5%.
1: Barely talked about.
0: We never talked about inflation because it never showed up anywhere. So I think at this point, the case for the Fed to be cutting interest rates is not great.
1: No.
0: The case for them to be holding interest rates steady, you could make it. The case for them to be hiking interest rates, quite honestly, I still think is fairly strong, and I think the U.S. economy would be just fine if you moved interest rates higher in a meaningful fashion. I'm not talking about doing what we did in 2022, where you moved up, 5% over the course of the year. But Fed funds rate right now is at 3.5 to 3.75. If you took that up by 1%, the U.S. economy would be fine because the stuff that's driving it isn't dependent on, cheap short-term money. The stuff that's driving it right now is all of this AI spending that's happening. It's not people buying houses. Housing activity has been depressed the last 4 years. So it's not like you're going to throw a wrench in that. It's already been wrenched. It's not consumer spending. Consumer spending is fine. It's not hot. It's not cold. It's moving along at a perfectly acceptable pace. And so I personally think that if the Fed wanted to hike interest rates, they could do it, and I don't think it would affect the U.S. economy all that negatively.
1: Particularly the quarter of a percent hike that they would be looking at, you would think, like you said, wouldn't have that much of an impact. On the interest rate front, it seems like there has been a significant shift in the CME futures probabilities market since Kevin Warsh had spoke after the last Federal Reserve meeting, where there's more skepticism out there if the Fed is actually going to use this September meeting to cut. This inflation report only reinforces that skepticism or just shift in the probabilities on the futures market, where
0: sure.
1: Yesterday we were looking at the likelihood of a cut versus staying put as kind of a 50-50, not a cut, rather a hike or staying put as a 50-50 proposition for the September meeting. Now, after the release of this most recent report, kind of sitting at 62-38 in terms of staying pat and not raising interest rates in the September meeting versus doing a quarter percent hike. So that's how the market seems to be digesting it, that this would perhaps reinforce the Fed's case to stay pat, not increase rates in September. We will get another inflation report before the Fed's next meeting on September 19th.
0: And I think, or obviously, 16th, the piece there that you have to watch for, right now we are entering the period for collection of data, in particular things like gas prices, which go in, and if you looked at gas prices and the impact that we saw for this report, gas prices, energy as a whole, as you mentioned, down about 1.5%, but gasoline down 2.9% in July relative to where it was in June. And I'm just eyeballing this using the AAA national average. A month ago, we were at 387. Now we're at 403. That shows a 4% increase, moving back up there. And so that means that, okay, if you look at the weightings and everything, all else being equal, a plus 4 for gas instead of a minus 2.9, that's a 7% difference. And gasoline is weighted in the CPI to the tune of around 4%. And so you do the math out, 0.04 times 0.07 times 100, you get about 0.3% higher. So all else being equal, if everything else in the August CPI comes in the exact same, which it never does, but right. if it were in a similar boat, then instead of CPI coming in at 0.1% for August, it'll come in at 0.4. That's what it's telling you. And so this is something where, again, I think we still need to see some of the other metrics that come out. Some of the different branches of the Fed, the Cleveland and the Dallas Fed, do these trimmed mean and median CPI reports that they put out to give us, you know, a look at how broad inflationary pressures may be. But my point is, look, don't get fooled by the headline, because gas prices aren't going to come down 2.9% every month for the rest of your life. They're just not. I wish they would, but they're not. So we're still in this place where inflation is, you know, running. Core inflation is probably somewhere in the high twos to low threes. And the question that Kevin Warsh is going to have to deal with is, Kevin, you keep telling us that you're going to restore price stability. Inflation is still above that 2% target. When are you actually going to act to restore price stability? And that's going to be, you know, put to him at some point if these numbers don't improve in the next few months. And we see them, you know, continue to, you know, go back towards where we'd like to see them. Let's take a quick break. When we return, we got some earnings in the tech space that we're going to talk about next.
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0: by and large, what we were seeing was goods inflation beginning to cool off. The headline reports that we saw this morning for January were slightly higher than expectations, but I would say within a rounding error of overall expectations for what we would see from the headline numbers. So let's start right there. Headline inflation up 0.5% month over month. I believe expectations were for a 0.4% increase. Year over year, 6.4% year over year. So a decline from last month, but again, slightly hotter than was anticipated, I believe.
1: Yeah, I think we'd been lulled into a sense in markets, not us, just collectively we, the whole country, investors, however you want to think about that, had been lulled into a sense of complacency by a few months' worth of good readings, which were expected because energy prices were coming down.
0: Yep.
1: So they were over.

0: because of the AI infrastructure data build-out that we've spoken about a lot, where hundreds of billions of dollars are being dumped in from these hyperscalers to build out computing capacity. There's a tremendous demand for these data center services. The reason that this stock in particular and others like it have been quite volatile is because the financing that is required to build out these data centers is very significant. They have had to borrow a lot of money, not to mention it's really expensive to buy NVIDIA chips in the quantities that they're purchasing them in. Typically, an NVIDIA rack goes for about $3 million, and the chips, I believe, are around $50,000 per chip. So you start to add all those up, it's a lot of money that CoreWeave needs to dish out. And the way that they do it is they borrow that money at pretty high interest. So while this quarter you can't really beat it up at all in terms of the backlog, the increase in revenue, there continues to be clearly a significant amount of demand for their services. What it comes down to, Chuck, for these companies is going to be the execution. It is a real high wire act that they are going to have to navigate here because they've borrowed a lot of debt to finance out their operations. They have this tremendous backlog, but what could serve as a pitfall is that they're relying upon kind of the shovels and the bricks being laid, to use just an expression, of building out these data centers, which can be subject to delays. They're reliant upon energy build-out and all these other resources that can become constrained at points in time. And when you're sitting on a lot of debt and a lot of backlog, you just need to execute. And that is really what is at the heart of this business that has racked up $2.3 billion in losses since its IPO last year. But NVIDIA is a 13% stakeholder in the company. I should note that as well.
1: Big thing, you're not going to tell if the AI boom is softening. You're not going to hear it first from these guys. It's going to be NVIDIA telling you, hey, like, our orders dropped. And really, the first place you'll hear it is, okay, like, company XYZ, I mean, pick your hyperscaler. Oh, we've decided to, you know, cut CapEx for next year.
0: Yeah.
1: Like, that's where you'll hear it, and then it'll show up as, oh, like, yeah, CoreWeave is, you know, their backlog is shrinking and things along those lines. So the piece that is interesting when it comes to CoreWeave, again, they've been public for a little over a year now. They went public
0: March of last year.
1: Yeah. So if you look at the reporting that we have, which even, you know, predates that, just because, you know, you have quarters that are in your financials even before you go public, just for your S1 and everything. If you look at their revenue, as you noted, like, the revenue is going crazy. In the last, you know, 18 months, it's gone from like $1.3 billion on an annual basis to $7.6 billion. Cooking. Like, obviously, yeah, there's a lot of revenue growth. The net income side of the ledger is moving in the wrong direction, though. Like, normally you say, okay, as we get bigger, the biggerness, if you will bring with it profits, because as we scale, we'll become more profitable. Instead, net income for the prior 12 months is now at the lowest that it's been since they were a publicly traded company, negative $1.92 billion. You say, okay, that's just profit. Like, what about free cash flow? Interesting that you should ask, Paul. Free cash flow now down to negative $13.65 billion for the last 12 months, relative to negative $7.5 when they went public. So it is a question on, like, a company like this. The one I would be asking, hey, you've got $6 billion in cash on hand. Your free cash flow for the last 12 months is negative $13 billion. This is not a profitable business for you. It's not a cash flow positive business for you. And I know that you can financialize your way out of these things in the short term by issuing more debt or having special purpose vehicles that do this so it doesn't show up on your balance sheets and things like that. But I look at this and I go, there's nothing here that suggests that CoreWeave, A, is going to be profitable anytime soon.
0: Mm-hmm.
1: B, that they have any kind of moat that suggests once they reach profitability, they'll stay there. You know, like, is there anything about their business that's unique?
0: I don't know enough about the software within their data centers to how it compares to their competitors. But you're right. They sit in kind of a middleman spot that could be prone to disruption, for sure.
1: So I look at this, and again, like,

0: I hesitate to say like it's a great company, because the company in and of itself is not profitable, not free cash flow positive, and is not showing any inclination towards changing for the positive on either of those items. It's been a stock that has been choppy, where it's gone through, you know, these massive run-ups where it's, you know, tripled or quadrupled in months, and then lost 75% of its value in months, and then chops 10 to 20% in a day based on, you know, the whims of investors. But I'm not sure what's actually there when it comes to this company.
1: Ultimately, it's going to be, I'm trying to think of the argument against it, is if they can become one of the central players to put together a significant amount of compute, that there's going to be a continuous, just rapidly accelerating amount of demand for, then they sit in a good spot. But what sits between that is a lot of need for some pretty flawless execution when you're levered as significantly as they are.
0: Then you need a ton of capital. Yeah. And if, I guess the question is, like, why would you give capital to them when you could give it to anyone else who's building data centers? I don't have a convincing reason why you're like, yes, I should give it to them over anyone else.
1: NVIDIA needs them to. NVIDIA needs the whole ecosystem to stay up. But yeah, and you, like another investor, totally get that.
0: So that's where things stand there. Another company in this space, Supermicro Computer. They've gone through accounting scandal after accounting scandal, but hopefully the accountants are good now. They are up 13% after a nice little quarter. Big beats on revenue, margins improving. So,
1: very similar to the CoreWeave story.
0: Again, hopefully the accountants are good now. Let's take a quick break. When we return, Wall Street Watch and Ask Todd.
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4: Well, markets are in positive territory after the Consumer Price Index revealed no surprises as the annual rate of inflation pulled back slightly to 3.4%. Right now, the Dow is up modestly, or 23 points higher. S&P 500 up about 0.25%, or 18 points higher. NASDAQ up 0.6%, or 151 points higher. Russell 2000 is up about 0.33%. 10-year Treasury yield down 1 basis point at 4.66%. And oil, mostly flat, dipping, trading at $82 a barrel. CoreWeave rallying 18% after posting second quarter revenue that doubled as the AI cloud giant saw increased demand for its AI compute capacity in the infrastructure build-out. Meanwhile, Supermicro Computer jumping 14% after the data center infrastructure company offered encouraging guidance for earnings and revenue. Elsewhere, Mediterranean fast casual restaurant chain Cava beat earnings and revenue expectations, where it said traffic was bouncing back. That stock is up by 11%. Home Depot CEO Ted Decker said he is taking a temporary medical leave of absence and is expected to return in the next few months. That stock down by over 2%. And breaking news in the world of sports, where ESPN reported that the LA Lakers are being sold to American businessmen Josh Kushner and Bob Iger for a record-breaking price of over $12 billion. That's right, $12 billion for the Lakers. I'm Tucker Silva, and that is Wall Street Watch.
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1: And we are now joined by the one and only Todd Lutsky from the law firm of Cushing and Dolan. We call the segment Ask Todd because you get to ask Todd your estate planning questions, and he answers them live on air. Question and answer. 888-205-2263 is the number. We can usually get through two or three of your calls, so make sure you get calling early and often to get in line so that you can chat with Todd about your estate planning questions. 888-205-2263. That is the number to call. Again, it is 888-205-2263. Mr. Lutsky, how you doing?
5: I am never better. How you doing?
1: I'm good.
5: That's good for a change.
1: I got a buddy of mine. He's trying to mate a male deer with a female cheetah.
5: Yeah.
1: Just wants to make a quick buck.
5: Yeah, that's good. Yeah.
1: But we'll see how it goes. Todd, I want to talk to you a little bit about last-minute planning for nursing home stays. Obviously, in a perfect world, people do their estate planning in advance, and everything works smoothly. Sometimes, for one reason or another, it's not able to, you know, get it across the finish line, and so you end up with a situation where assets are not protected in advance of a nursing home stay.
5: Right.
1: What tools are available to folks if they fall into that situation?
5: That's a great question, Chuck, and I'm just going to refine it a little to say, guess what? People that even do planning and everything goes well, there's always something that is not in the trust protected, because
1: sure,
5: it can't be, like an IRA or a 401k or
1: sure,
5: or money we'd like to just leave outside the trust. So the good news is that this

0: question applies not only to people who have planned, but also to people who have not planned. So it's both. And so, unfortunately, the people who have not planned have a lot more exposed than the people who do plan. So let's just start with that backdrop. That said, yes, when you enter the nursing home, inevitably, they're going to simply tell you, you got to pay. You're not eligible. You have assets. You have too much. You can't, you know, you can't apply. Not always the case. In fact, the guide we're giving away this month, same idea. It lays out things that help you understand what is accountable and non-countable assets. So it's not even so much that it's last minute planning. It's last minute understanding of what you can do and what you can't do. So,
1: okay.
0: So I would say, you know, one of the first thing you need to do is contact a lawyer, because you're not going to know these little nuggets that I'm telling you now. Like your home, for example, it's just a function of the fact pattern you're dealing with. Are you married? Are you single? Do you have a primary residence? Yes. Okay. If you're married and your healthy spouse is living there, your house is non-countable. But you need to know that. Right? If someone doesn't tell you that, you're not going to know it. And not only is it non-countable, it's non-lienable. It doesn't matter the value. It's 100% off the table. Nice. But if you're single, it can be off the table. Meaning, if it's less than, I think it's going to be $1 million in value come 2027. It might be a little more than $1 million now, but the new BBBA is changing that effective 2027. Call it $1 million. Well, if it's over $1 million and you're single, it's a hard stop. I got a countable asset. But if it's under $1 million and you check a little box when you're applying for the nursing home to say, I intend to return home, again, who would think that checking a box is so important on the application? But if you check that box, I intend to return home, it's worth less than $1 million and I'm single, now it's non-countable, but it's lienable. So they're going to make you put a lien on it, meaning you can get on the Medicaid rate, which is what we care about, because I don't have any other assets. I want to pay less. And so the lien will be less, but there will be a lien, but at least you get on Medicaid. And folks, that's just one asset. There's all kinds of other assets we need to address, but I obviously can't do it all in one segment. But folks, this is the idea. It's factually driven, and the type of assets you have are the tools, if you will, Chuck, that allow us to make these decisions.
1: 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That number again is 888-205-2263. Quick break coming up here, but we're going to get right to your questions when we return. That number is 888-205-2263. Again, that number is 888-205-2263.
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3: Alrighty, let's get right to your questions with Todd. First up, we've got Michael in Dennis. Michael, what's your question for Todd Lutsky?
4: So I'm considering an irrevocable trust for my house for Medicare purposes. But my issue is, right now I'm 67, my wife's 65, we have an IRA that we withdraw from all the time. But if I run out of money, I want to be able to use, to downsize my house and use some of that for living expenses. If I put my house into an irrevocable trust, would I be able to do that in the future?
5: So I just want to make sure I understood part of the question. You said you might want to be able to downsize, meaning sell the house, buy something smaller, and then have money left over in the trust. Was that the question?
4: Yes, and be able to use that money in the trust just for living expenses.
5: So the quick answer is yes, you could put your house in the trust. Yes, you can sell your house anytime you want to sell it. I say you are. You're directing the sale because you're the donor. You and your wife are the donors of the trust, and you can direct that sale. And the money would then, the trust would sell it, and the money would go in the trust. The other thing that's important to note is the trust is a grantor trust for income tax purposes. So you will still get your, in this case you're married, your $500,000 capital gains exclusion. So that means the first $500,000 of gain on the sale of your house will be income tax free, federal and state. So that's helpful. And of course, now you can then use the money that's in the trust. So let's say we sell for $1 million and we buy for $500,000. So now $500,000 goes out and a new house comes in for $500,000, and I got $500,000 sitting in the brokerage account. Now in that brokerage account, you'll be able to invest the money any way you like, and you'll be able to take the income from that money to live on. So I don't know if that's going to be enough to supplement your additional income, meaning you're probably going to have, let's say you have a bank account outside the trust. The bank account outside the trust is probably receiving Social Security, maybe pension money. You might have you did say you have an IRA, so the IRA is outside the trust. That's also receiving your required minimum distributions flowing into that bank account. And then the interest and dividends from your $500,000 of investments are also flowing into that account. So hopefully all of that is allowed for you to live comfortably. That is using it for your living expenses. And I think if you need more money than that, you know, my thought would always be, well, you know, I want to tap my IRA, because IRA money, while I cannot protect it from the nursing home in advance, that's one reason to spend it. The other reason to spend it when I need extra money, take it from there, is because the Secure Act says if I work hard to save it for my kids, let's say, well, they're going to have to take it out over 10 years. If they take it out over 10 years, the amount coming out could be significantly higher than what you take out. And if they're working, let's say they're earning 100 grand a year, it's going to push them into a much higher income tax bracket than perhaps you are by sort of bleeding it down while you're in retirement. So, yeah, I think you've got tons of flexibility with this trust and can, in fact, use these dollars to live on. So hopefully that was helpful. And folks, that's why we do the planning and take things off the table. But for folks that enter a nursing home, again, whether you've done this planning or not, there's going to be assets outside the trust. Like here would have been the IRA. For people who haven't done the planning, this guide is important as well because, well, let's face it, there's a lot more outside the trust. There's a lot more at risk, I should say. So don't just write the check. Get the guide. Learn what you can do last minute for certain assets. And again, they're treated differently for married couples.

0: 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You can download it right there.
1: Todd, when it comes to retirement accounts, I know you had touched on those briefly and protecting retirement accounts and the challenges associated with that in the previous segment. What really are the available options for people, and what are the pros and cons of those different options?
0: For the retirement account.
1: Specifically retirement accounts.
0: Yeah, you would ask me the tough question. You always do.
1: Those I do. I try to, yeah.
0: So retirement accounts are, in fact, one item that we cannot transfer to a trust while we are alive, okay? Because if we want to put it in the trust, like the trust we described for the caller, it would be a taxable event. So that's the first problem you have, is that you'd have to pull the money out of the IRA and retitle it to the name of the trust under a new ID number. And by pulling the money out of the IRA, you're going to have a huge, you know, taxable event. So we're not going to do that. It's going to stay where it is. Now, that said, if you're doing planning, I don't know if we're talking about last minute here or planning in advance. But,
1: sure.
0: But if it's last minute, what can I do with it? Well, you know, if you're married and the person who's going in the nursing home doesn't own the IRA, but the community spouse owns the IRA, well, that's better. Because at least at that point, if the amount in the IRA exceeds your $150,000, give or take, as to the amount the community spouse is allowed to keep, I say give or take because it goes up every year, well, then I'm going to have to do something with that excess. They call that an excess resource. They call that money over and above the amount you're allowed to keep. I have to convert that thing to an annuity. I mean, by converting it to an annuity, I'm converting it from an asset to an income stream. And if it's now converted to income, it's no longer going to put me over assets. But if it's in the IRA, I'm okay with it because I can have it converted to an annuity inside the IRA. Take out, you know, of course, it has to pay out this. An annuity is going to pay back the money to you over a period of time not to exceed your life expectancy. So if I took it out over, let's say, 10 years, I'm going to get these distributions that have to come out of the IRA. Sometimes they could be more than my minimum distribution, causing, you know, more income tax. But there's also the ability, at least once every year, if you took it out maybe one time a year, one payment, you can roll it back into the trust, into the IRA to avoid that tax. But if not, you are taking it out slowly, but at least you're eligible for Medicaid. So you can protect that IRA money. For the person who is sick, if they have the IRA, it can still be protected through the purchase of an annuity. But the downside is you are going to have to take it out of the sick spouse's IRA, pay the income tax, and then transfer it to the healthy spouse, which is permissible under the rules, and then have the healthy spouse buy this annuity for the healthy spouse. So you can do it, but you always want to run the tax numbers. Like if the sick spouse is really sick and I'm going to incur, you know, hundreds of thousands of dollars in income tax to make this move, I might decide to pay privately a little bit and wait, because I'd hate to pay a huge income tax and then have the sick spouse die right away. That's a huge problem. So there's a lot. You bring up the tough asset, Chuck, but there's a lot to think about when you're dealing with an IRA. But things still can be done last minute.
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But by and large, what we were seeing was goods inflation beginning to cool off. The headline reports that we saw this morning for January were slightly higher than expectations, but I would say within a

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14: Hi, everyone. Mark Rosenthal. Here's what's happening for this afternoon. A mixture of sun and clouds. It'll be mild. Temperature 77 to 84. Overnight, partly cloudy and mild, low and mid-60s. Tomorrow and for Friday, variable clouds and sun. There might be a pop-up shower or storm. It'll be 77 to 84 degrees. That's my forecast. I'm Mark Rosenthal.
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